0: 100 years since the birth of Miles Davis, the visionary trumpeter who forever changed the sound of jazz and modern music. We'll be joined by some heavyweights in hour two, including Stanley Clark, Marcus Miller, and we'll also be joined by Miles' beloved nephew, a player himself, Vince Wilburn Jr. We're going to love on Miles Davis today in hour two. In our third hour today, a tribute to the saxophone colossus, Sonny Rollins. Sonny passed away on Monday at age 95, and what a blessing for me, a signal honor, in fact, to have had so many public and private conversations with this jazz master. We've been digging into the vault this week, and we're going to bring you some of my favorite conversations with Sonny Rollins, wherein he talks about life and his spirit living into the next existence. We'll celebrate Sonny Rollins today in our final hour. But in this first hour today, a tribute to Dr. King's personal legal counsel, speechwriter, and trusted advisor, Clarence B. Jones, who passed away recently here in California at the age of 95. I was blessed to have so many public dialogues with Clarence Jones, and we have once again this week dug into the vault to bring you the best of those conversations. Here now, our tribute to Clarence Jones.
1: And I don't know whether I'm being blessed or punished by my longevity. The longer I live, the longer I see the nonsense that's taking place.
2: Yeah.
1: And the way in which Dr. King's legacy is being distorted, ignored, and so forth.
2: Yeah.
1: I don't know how we got here, man. I mean, an example. I mean, everybody's talking about the voting rights. And how did it come that the voting rights depends on Joe Biden and Kamala Harris and so forth?
2: It
1: doesn't work that way, brother.
2: Yeah.
1: No, I don't give a damn. Joe Manchin, and just, we had 275,000 people in the March on Washington on Wednesday, August 28, 1963. Let's put a million people in the Capitol. Let's put a million people around the Capitol and let everybody know we're not going anywhere until they pass the voting rights bill. Period.
2: Yeah. You can hear at 91, the fire still in his belly. He ain't.
1: I don't know about that. Well, it's just that I look at it. Look, the road I've traveled, I mean, I have seen so much, but I have, what I've seen is that I haven't lost my vision. My vision is not as clear as it was.
2: Mm.
1: But I know where the power comes from. Power can seize nothing without a demand. It never has, and it never will. Frederick Douglass.
2: That's right. That's right.
1: And yeah. We learned that. And you think we'd have gotten? You know why we got that? You know why we got the civil rights legislation initially after the March on Washington? It's because we had the March on Washington. That's why we got it.
2: Exactly.
1: Okay.
2: Yeah.
1: And I'm amazed that these people now seem to want to sit on their hands and say, oh, no, well, let's just go and go with Joe Biden and Kamala Harris and go. I don't want to hear that. I don't want any more defiance.
2: Yeah. No, I love that about you. You are preaching, brother. You are preaching, and I appreciate it. I mentioned.
1: Well, that may be crazy, but that's all right. If I'm the only crazy one, I say, you know what, a crazy person. You know what a crazy person I am.
2: Yeah.
1: I look at the 91 years which I've traveled, and I've seen a lot. And I only know what works.
2: Yeah.
1: Okay. I know we got the Civil Rights Bill of 64 and 65 because we put bodies in the streets. We put people in the streets. So I'm simply saying, let's put a million people around Congress.
2: Nope. Well, as you well know, you were there. That's what King was planning to do with the Poor People's Campaign when they killed him.
1: Oh, yeah. Yeah. And I'm saying, no business will be conducted until these voting rights bill is passed. Simple.
2: Yeah.
1: End of story.
2: I teased in introducing you how you and Dr. King got together, and I know the story well because you and I have been friends for decades, and I've read your book, yeah. And obviously we've talked 1,000 times and giggled and laughed about this. But Dr. King was trying to pull you in, and you were trying to resist until he sort of embarrassed you in that sermon on that Sunday morning here in L.A.
1: Oh, yeah, what happened? What that happened is that he had come to my house and said no on a Friday, and then that Sunday, he had invited me to go to one of the largest Baptist churches in Black Beverly Hills, I call it.
2: Baldwin Hills, yeah, sure.
1: Baldwin Hills. And there were about 1,300 people in the church. I was sitting midway, maybe one-third to, from the pulpit. And I never heard the brother. I had never heard the brother preach up close, you know, personal.
2: Right.
1: I mean, I never heard any human being talk like that before.
2: Yeah.
1: It was like mesmerizing. Mm. And then he, you know, he just publicly called me out, man. Turned me around, man. I was into my, you know, my Impala Chevrolet convertible sitting in my yard and my orange trees and swimming pools and all that stuff, you know, all those material things. I knew how I had arrived, man.
2: Yeah.
1: And this brother just made me see that,
2: Yeah.
1: He most extraordinary. I mean, this is why I get into. I'm not pointing my finger at any particular person. I'm just speaking to a whole group of people,
2: right,
1: who seem to want to exploit and talk about Dr. King's legacy without even knowing what this goddamn legacy, excuse the expression, consisted of. The expression was, the power comes from the people.
2: Mm-hmm.
1: Comes from us in the street. Doesn't come from any, you know, Lyndon Johnson. Extraordinary man. But you know what made him extraordinary? We made him extraordinary. You know, we gave him the power. And so I mean, Joe Biden presumably is a nice person, although I got some reservations about him and Kamala Harris and all that. But I don't look to them. I'm not looking to them to give me voting rights.
2: Yeah.
1: I'm not looking to vote. I'm not looking to them. You know, voting rights are going to come from us.
2: Yeah.
1: I'm asking them to give me a damn thing.
2: Yeah. For those who don't know the story, when King came to your house on Friday night, before he invited you to church on that Sunday morning and embarrassed you to come into the movement, why did you tell him no? I mean, this is Dr. King coming to your house for dinner, man, and you told him no. Why'd you tell him no?
1: Well, because you know, I mean, I had great respect for him, but I moved to California 6 or 7 months later to get a job because I was expert in copywriting musical, you know, so forth. I mean, quite frankly, I thought I was bad, you know.
2: you were a corporate lawyer making money, and you didn't want to join the movement.
1: Yeah, and also, you know, I'd been in the United States military during the end of the Korean War. I don't want to hear that.
2: Yeah.
1: I mean, I admired him, but that's his thing. Let him do his thing. Plus, I already told him. In the person of Judge Hubert Delaney, his chief counsel,
2: right,
1: and two tax attorneys from Chicago, Bob Ming and Layton, he couldn't get any better lawyers than he had Fred Gray,
2: right,
1: in Montgomery. What did he need me for?
2: Yeah.
1: But what happened is that Judge Hubert Delaney, his chief counsel, had brainwashed him,
2: right,
1: to think somehow, if I took the responsibility for doing the preparation of all the legal research, that somehow that would be special.
2: Yeah. Yeah.
1: And so, you know, it was an inconvenience for me.
2: But inconvenience, but I'm glad you made the right decision. Now, let me ask this before I go forward here. Can you imagine all these years later, as we hear the fire coming out of you still, can you imagine all these years later how different your life had been had you not recanted and joined with Dr. King as his legal advisor and counsel?
1: Oh, yeah. I mean, I know what my life would have been. I would have been another... very well thought of, very rich, amoral, empty-headed Negro.
2: Wow. I love that honesty. I love that honesty. And that's why I enjoy being in conversation with Clarence Jones. He just put the truth out there, didn't he? That's what he would have been. And so I'm glad that he finally came around to making the right decision. And when we come forward, I want to tell you the story, have him tell you the story of what happened when Dr. King assigned him to write the draft for the Beyond Vietnam speech. King gives him this august assignment, and I'll let Clarence tell you why Dr. King snatched it away from him when we come forward.

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8: Tavis Smiley and Dominique DePrima, as we talk about the fact that we get to have our say here in California on Tuesday. I guess the great thing about primary season, Dominique, is that we are, as opposed to general election day, is that we're not the last station to go to the last state to go to the polls.
9: And when our
8: votes are tallied, it oftentimes doesn't really matter, right?
9: Yep.
8: The decision's already been made across the rest of the country because we are, you know, delayed by the time difference, of course. But everybody on primary day is paying attention to California. It does make a difference in these races. How would you handicap, let me just start with a broad question, how would you handicap the governor's race here in California? There are three front runners, we are told, in every poll, survey, and study, in no particular order. They are Javier Becerra, who, as I mentioned earlier, was dead literally a few weeks ago. Had the Democratic Party chair in this state, Rusty Hicks, had his way, Javier would have been out of the race a few weeks ago. Eric Swalwell goes down out of nowhere. Javier Becerra, Joe Biden's HHS secretary for the national audience, starts surging here in California. Steve Hilton, former Fox News host, Republican from the UK, no less, been in California, a dozen years at most. Front runner on the Republican side, Tom Steyer, the billionaire, right in the thick of this. How, again, would you handicap the governor's race as we sit here on Thursday before the Tuesday primary?
9: Well, only two can move forward. We know that.
8: Exactly.
9: And we have a jungle primary, which means you can have two Republicans or two Democrats. That's why Dems were freaking out, thinking we might have two Republicans. It looks like that is not going to be the case. Mm-hmm. We will have a Democrat and a Republican. Javier Becerra, at this point, is the front runner, according to polling. Of course, polls are often wrong. But I think that the endorsement of Steve Hilton by President Donald Trump did Democrats a favor, because it consolidated more Republicans around Hilton. And Bianco, the Riverside sheriff, who's even more hard right than Hilton, started to drop in that polling. So right now it looks like you're either going to have Javier Becerra and Steve Hilton, or Javier Becerra and Tom Steyer. I mean, I guess there's an outside chance you could have Steyer and Hilton, but I would say it's probably going to come down to your secretary Becerra and Hilton, or Tom Steyer and Hilton.
8: Let's handicap that, since handicap seems to be the word of the day at the moment. So let's assume it's Becerra and Hilton. What do you see?
9: Easy victory for Becerra.
8: Easy victory?
9: Easy victory. This is still California.
8: But we've had George Duke Majan was a Republican.
9: Pete when was
8: Wilson
9: that?
8: Was a Republican.
9: And when
8: Arnold
9: was that?
8: Schwarzenegger
9: Tupac
8: was a Republican.
9: Still alive. Barely.
8: Arnold Schwarzenegger was a Republican.
9: Yeah, but Arnold Schwarzenegger is a movie star.
8: Yeah.
9: And Arnold Schwarzenegger was an environmentalist.
8: Yeah.
9: Steve Hilton, you know, there is a lot of backlash, or as some folks call it, white lash, going on right now that could propel a Hilton. We see the Republican money pouring in. But I don't see California electing a Republican governor with a Republican in the White House and California under attack.
8: Yep. If that were to happen, if not trying to give this audience a cardiac arrest today, but if it's California audience, but if that were to happen, how would we explain to the nation that just a few months ago, Gavin Newsom and Democrats came to the rescue in this redistricting fight, picked up those five extra seats, and then months later, we elect a Republican? I mean, I'm just trying to imagine if that were to happen, how we'd explain that to the nation.
9: I explain it this way. California is bipolar.
8: Right.
9: You have coastal cities with lots of Black, Latino, and Asian people who vote progressive.
8: Mm-hmm.
9: And then in the whole middle of the country, you have rural folks. You have farmers and many, many, many red counties.
8: Mm-hmm.
9: Even though California is seen as a blue state, it's almost purple because we have a lot of big money.
8: Mm-hmm.
9: This is where the tech bros that you saw sitting up on the dais with Donald Trump, this is where they live, or even if they moved to Florida, this is where they lived, and they still invest here. The tech dollars in this election in California are astounding.
8: Yeah. To your point, the tech bros all got behind Matt, is it Mahan? How do you pronounce that?
9: Mahan, yeah.
8: Mahan. So he's the mayor of
9: San Jose.
8: So the mayor of San Jose, Matt Mahan, got in this race, and the tech bros immediately put all their money behind him. With all that money and all that access, you mentioned to Donald Trump, what do you make of the fact that their money and their candidate never caught fire?
9: I mean, Meg Whitman, Carly Fiorina,
8: yeah.
9: Money in California helps, but it's not enough. Rick Caruso in the mayor's race spent $100 million. It's a big state.
8: Mm-hmm.
9: You got to have name ID, so you need those dollars, but the dollars alone are not enough.
8: Mm-hmm. Okay, so that's Becerra and Hilton, if it turns out to be the case. If it is Becerra and Tom Steyer, now you've got two Democrats, one more progressive than the other. The progressive would be Tom Steyer, depending on how one defines that term, I guess. Terminology gets me in trouble these days.
9: Indeed.
8: Yeah, but you take my point, obviously.
9: I do.
8: Yeah, yeah. Although we are proudly unapologetically progressive at our station. That's another conversation for another time. But so if it's Becerra and Steyer, you see what?
9: That's a big fight.
8: Yeah.
9: That's a fight because, yes, it's true that when you look at policy positions, Steyer is much more progressive. We have a huge Latino population in the state. They would love to see the first Latino governor, since Pio Pico or whatever.
8: Mm-hmm.
9: And also, you've got the environmentalists who would line up behind Tom Steyer because he's got that track record of passing environmental legislation versus Javier Becerra, who has had a big investment from the oil companies. And so, you know, you have people feeling that Becerra is a steady hand, that he's more experienced in politics, that he's held office, whereas Steyer has never held office. You know, but yet Steyer gets an endorsement from a Willie Brown, right,
8: mm-hmm.
9: who says he's the only one he would hire out of this group. At the same time, Becerra is getting heavy hitters in the Democratic Party. So that's going to be a huge battle. That's Godzilla versus Mothra.
8: With all due respect, with all due respect to Becerra and Steyer, both, I think, I say this lovingly and respectfully, I know them both. I like them both. They both have always been kind to me personally. But both of them are charisma challenged. post Gavin Newsom,
9: yeah,
8: you take my point. And some of that matters when you're advancing policy. Some of that matters when you're trying to present a particular image of the blue state of California. Some of that matters, .. You take my point. And again, it's not like we haven't had boring governors before. You know, I could run the list. I said lovingly, Gray Davis. You know, I mentioned Pete Wilson.
9: Who was
8: I
9: recalled.
8: Mentioned Duke May. Exactly.
9: Who was a Republican.
8: Yeah, so it ain't like we haven't had, you know, mayors before, I mean, governors before who weren't, you know, full of, you know, of energy. I'm thinking of Donald Trump, who used to, who was it? Was it Jeb Bush? He called low energy. Remember during the campaign?
9: Yeah.
8: He called Jeb Bush, Jeb is low energy. Jeb is low energy. So both of them are charisma challenge, and I'm only raising it because coming on the heels of Gavin Newsom, that means what? Or nothing.
9: I think it actually may be an advantage.
8: Mm-hmm.
9: I think we're, I don't know, I could be wrong on this, but
8: yeah.
9: I feel like Californians are a little tired of razzle dazzle.
8: Mm-hmm.
9: And that's why, I think that's one of the reasons why Becerra is surging,
8: mm-hmm.
9: because he's seen as a steady hand, a guy who gets things done, a man who may or may not want want to run for president, but definitely cares about California. And with Steyer, you know, the same thing. He's a billionaire. He doesn't need the job.
2: Yeah.
9: So people, I think we're ready for someone that wants to fight for California in the middle of the environment that we're in right now in this country and is less concerned about how they look or how they sound.
8: With all the pushback against oligarchy in this country right about now, Bernie Sanders on down, or Bernie Sanders AOC across the board. Well, I'll talk about oligarchy. How would we explain in California that we progressives, that we Californians elected a billionaire?
9: Well, you know, you're on the same page with Amanda Seales, who's blasted progressives for supporting Steyer.
2: Mm-hmm.
9: But, I mean, you got to look at policy positions. He's the only candidate that's full-throatedly endorsed reparations.
2: Mm-hmm.
9: If you're black or anybody who supports reparations, then that's your candidate.
2: Mm-hmm.
9: You know, he's gone all in on the environment. You know, so is it about who they are or their policy positions? I guess then it comes down to trust. Is he just saying these things because he wants the office? But if his track record and his platform are what we're going by, then he is the most progressive other than, you know, Butch Ware, who is very, very much of a long shot in this race.
8: Speaking of trust, I asked this question, as you may recall, of Javier Becerra when he was on this program, I guess, a week or so ago. And that is how we should read the fact that Team Biden, or Biden-Harris, if you prefer, have not lined up behind this guy. Here's the guy who was in your cabinet, and you have the opportunity to get behind him to make a huge difference, to make a big push, to help raise money for this guy, Becerra, who is a Latino, would make history, was, again, in your cabinet, and they have been eerily silent, by and large, Biden-Harris team, on this race. Joe Biden, since Becerra was on this program, it's almost like the president was listening. Maybe he was, I don't know. But literally, I asked Becerra that question, is Joe Biden going to endorse you in this campaign? And he danced around it. And the very next day, Biden comes out and says, I'm not endorsing in this race. So how do we read that the Biden team that worked with this guy, you've seen these stories as much as I have, are not lining up behind Javier Becerra? And Steyer has raised that issue and brought it to our attention to say, hey, the guys who work with this guy don't like him enough, don't respect him enough, don't trust him enough to get behind him. You should pay attention to that.
9: Yeah, well, you know what? I feel like that's inside politics, inside baseball. I don't know what went on in that White House. There's so many behind-the-scenes machinations. It is a problem. I would think it would be a problem.
8: If you were running for office now and nobody at this station endorsed you, they say, why is Tavis so
9: shallow? Yeah, if Tavis Smiley and Stevie Wonder don't endorse
8: exactly.
9: me, I got a problem.
8: Yeah, exactly. I mean, you work with Stevie, you work with me, we both know you. And if we couldn't give you a full-throated endorsement, that might say something about you.
9: That would be terrible.
8: Yeah.
9: I think it's a blow to him, but it's obviously not slowing him down. Maybe, you know, Biden's not top of mind right now for folks, or maybe, you know. He's not in office, so that's a plus for Becerra.
8: But Kamala ain't said nothing.
9: Good point.
8: Yeah.
9: And it doesn't look like she will.
8: Yeah.
9: I'm not sure what those alliances are, but it's definitely a problem.
8: Latinos, this would be a huge boon for their community if they could elect Hispanic, Latino, Chicano, pick your word, governor of this state. Do you see them leaning in heavily? Does the data suggest that he's got that on lock, Becerra?
9: I haven't seen that data.
8: Yeah,
9: I haven't seen data to support that.
8: Mm-hmm.
9: I do know that consistently in California, we have a gap in the population power versus the voting power of Latinos. When Latinos start voting their numbers, things will look real different in the state of California.
8: Let me ask how might I put this? Let me just say the quiet part out loud. Because every Negro I know is thinking it. Ain't nobody got the nerve to say it on the radio. And only Tavis is stupid enough to say it, but I'm going to say it. I'm going to ask it. A Latino becomes governor of California.
9: Yes.
8: You know where I'm going, right?
9: Nope.
8: Is it the beginning of the end for black folks?
9: I should have known where you were going.
8: Is the party over for us?
9: And I'm going to say no, but I do know that a lot of black folks feel that way.
8: Exactly.
9: Because, again, once Latinos start voting proportionate to their numbers in the population, it's going to be a lot browner around here.
8: Yeah.
9: I'm surprised, surprised. It used to be Mexico. Don't be surprised if you look around and see Mexicans.
8: Mm-hmm.
9: I do think that that's wrong because it has to do with the politics of the person elected. Do they have a track record of coalition work? Do they have a track record of supporting black issues? And that's the question. And we see plenty of black candidates in plenty of black office holders, not just in California, but across the country, in non-majority black districts. L.A.'s nowhere near majority black, and we have a black mayor, and I could go on and on.
8: But we're losing black council seats.
9: We are.
8: Because of that demographic shift.
9: Indeed, we are.
8: Yeah, yeah. Speaking of L.A., let me close in the next 3 minutes with this. You got that data. There's some numbers.
9: I do.
8: The L.A. Times has new numbers out today in the mayor's race. And for those in L.A., for those listening across the country who haven't heard these numbers, they're arresting. They are arresting.
9: That's one way to put it. Yeah.
8: Give it to me.
9: According to the UC Berkeley L.A. Times poll in the mayor's race, Mayor Bass is at 26%. Councilmember Nithya Raman is at 25%. Mm. And Spencer Pratt, the reality TV show star, is at 22%. That's within the margin of error. So it looks like it could go any kind of way.
8: Are you telling me that Karen Bass could not end up being one of the two finalists in this?
9: It's possible she doesn't make the runoff if you believe these numbers. Now, most other pollings, if you do aggregate polling, she's pretty far ahead.
8: Right.
9: So, and you know, it could be this poll, or it could be a trend line. We don't know. But if you aggregate the polls, the mayor makes the runoff easily. If you just depend on this poll, she might not make the runoff.
8: I said to the mayor when she was on here last week that I see Spencer Pratt as an unserious candidate. That was my word. And I see Nithya Raman as thirsty. Did I put too much on it with the mayor?
9: Well, no, I don't think so. But Spencer Pratt may be unserious, but he's outraised the mayor because he's got the tech bros and he's got the conservative dollars. Nithya Raman is getting, you know, anti-black backlash. People who don't want to vote for a Republican, you know, may lean Raman.
8: Yeah. I say this because it is the case, and I'm always going to be transparent with this audience. Nithya Raman reached out to me on text one day, asked to come on my show, and I said, my show really isn't the place. You should do Dominique DePrima's show, our morning show. She's interviewing all the candidates here locally and regionally and statewide. I connected her to Dominique. Long story short, Nithya Raman confirmed to be on this station, and then all of a sudden canceled and said she was too busy. I didn't like that, and I'm just letting the audience know that she did not show up here at KBLA during this run to talk to this black audience. That's my read of it. I'm not trying to get you in trouble. What's your read of it?
9: Well, my read is that she thinks she can win without black voters. Mm. And I would argue that that's a mistake.
8: Yep. So if you support Nithya Raman or you know Nithya, tell her that Tavis and Dominique said shame on her for asking to come on the station. We moved to accommodate her. And then she cancels and says, I'm too busy. And that's darn near a quote. At least give me a better reason. Don't tell me that you're too busy to talk to black voters. I'm out of time, and Nithya Raman ought to be glad that I'm out of time right about now. She's Dominique DePrima. She's the host of First Things First, our morning show here in L.A. Activist, writer, daughter, again, of Amira Baraka and Diane DePrima. And I'm honored to take the torch from her locally here every single day when she exits the studio and I get a chance to come in and do my show. And speaking of my show, I got more show to do. So thank you for Dominique
9: thank
8: coming
9: you,
8: in.
9: Tavis.
8: I'll talk to you soon. All right. More of Tavis Smiley when we come forward.
2: 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Leaders, legends, game changers. 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They come to Tavis Smiley because this is where the real conversations happen. No spin, no fluff. Just straight talk and straight answers. Tavis Smiley. 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
12: Tavis Smiley and DeRoy Murdoch. Here's the question. Have black conservatives changed their tune on Donald Trump? Or are they just like the rest of the MAGA base, still doting on the Donald? DeRoy Murdoch, how are you, sir?
13: Doting away here, Tavis. Doting away. How are you? Nice to chat with you.
12: Doting away, he says.
13: So, I love your slogan, by the way. We've got your black. That's just fantastic.
12: No, man, I appreciate that. I saw the piece you wrote. Speaking of We Got Your Black, I saw the piece you wrote recently, headline, Black Candidates Do Not Need Black Voters to Win. Black candidates do not need black voters to win. Today's Democrats grossly overreact to SCOTUS's 2026 Calais decision. We'll let DeRoy unpack that piece for us in a second here. But I was just talking to my colleague Dominic DePrima in the first half hour about the all-important governor's race here in California with the billionaire and Steve Hilton, the conservative, former Fox News host, Javier Becerra, HHS Secretary for Joe Biden. These are the three front runners, and it's too close to call right now. At the state level, in the local race for mayor of L.A., Karen Bass, first woman, second African-American to be mayor of the city, is in a tight three-way race as well. So there's a three-way race for governor. There's a three-way race for mayor. Both are too close to call at this particular moment. But I happen to know that DeRoy.

0: Murdoch is from California. Are you watching all this stuff from the East Coast?
1: You know, I guess you must be psychic. Not only am I watching, I'm writing about it. My next op-ed piece is exactly on these races that are going to come to the finish line on Tuesday. As you say, it's kind of a photo finish. Who knows how all this will turn out? Right. Being a conservative, I'm rooting for Steve Hilton and also for Spencer Pratt. And I'm also rooting for Tom Steyer. I think that, assuming Steve Hilton gets in the runoff, I think Steyer probably will be the easier person for him to beat. Steyer has a ton of money, as you know. He's loaded. Mm-hmm. But I do think that given the rhetoric against billionaires and wealthy people and the fact that he made his money in coal mines and in private prisons, I think a lot of people on your side of the aisle are going to be less than thrilled to line up behind this guy. And also, anytime somebody talks about, you know, the greedy billionaires, people on my side are going to say, oh, you mean like Tom Steyer? Mm-hmm. So I'm crossing my fingers for Tom Steyer, and we'll see if he runs against Steve Hilton. And I think that's going to be quite a hell of a race, if that's what it turns out to be.
0: No, let me probe that, because Dominic and I were just talking about this, because it could end up a number of different ways. But to your point, you're supporting Steve Hilton, and you'd rather see Hilton run against Steyer than run against Becerra, which leads me to ask why you're scared of Hilton running against Becerra. What concerns you about that race, since clearly you want Steyer as opposed to Becerra?
1: That's a good question. What scares me about Becerra is that he doesn't have that billionaire thing. He is Hispanic. I think he will energize Hispanic voters, mm-hmm. and that probably will drive them to the polls more than they would follow Steyer. I'm not sure if they'll stay away from Steyer in, you know, huge numbers, but as you know, this could come down to 1%, 0.5%, 0.2%. And if Becerra is there, I think you'll see more people turning out in Hispanic precincts. And if it's Tom Steyer on the ballot, I think you'll see less of that effect. So I think Steyer will probably be the easier one to beat. Although again, Steyer has a ton of money, and he could easily drop $250, $300, $400 million into this campaign if he wants to do that.
0: To use your phrase.
1: But then again, that becomes an issue. If he spends that much money, then it points to the whole thing, oh, is he just trying to buy the governor's mansion? You know, how dare he do that? And that becomes, at some point, the spending becomes its own campaign issue, and that can kind of boomerang in his
0: face, too. Hey, you live in New York. It didn't hurt Michael Bloomberg.
1: That's true. Yeah, no, it didn't. He actually won pretty easily the first time. The second time around was a little tougher. But, yeah, he was able to go in there on pretty much also on Rudy Giuliani's coattails based on his experience here, all the way into, from reforming things in New York City and then his leadership on September 11th, which is quite amazing.
0: As you recall, that billionaire was so successful. Didn't he get a third term in New York City as mayor?
1: Not only, you're right, not only did he get a third term, but Ron Lauder, who's the guy who put the term limits initiative on the ballot,
0: right,
1: actually turned around and said, you know what, let's just skip that and let him get a third term. So, yeah, he was our mayor for 12 years.
0: Yeah.
1: Hard to believe, but yeah, 12 years as mayor of New York City.
0: Back to your phrase that you believe that Steyer would be easier for Hilton to beat than Becerra. I hear your rationale, I hear your thinking in that regard. Back to the mayor's race here in L.A., three-way race, Karen Bass, Nithya Raman, L.A. City Councilperson, who wanted to be the Zoran Mondami of this race. That's what she thought she was going to pull off. We shall see if that happens. And, of course, Spencer Pratt, former TV guy who you support, Republican, endorsed by Elon Musk. That's all I need to know, that he's endorsed by Musk. That's enough for me. But I digress on that for now. But again, a three-way race for governor, three-way race here in L.A. Again, back to that phrase, easier to beat. They're not going to tell you this, but I will tell you this. The Bass people, they want Pratt. They don't want Nithya Raman. They don't want none of that. They would rather have Spencer Pratt because they think he's easier to beat. He is, in fact, a Republican. You can see how that campaign would play itself out. Handicap that, since you're writing some observations in your next piece about these races. Handicap that race since we talked about the governor's race.
1: Sure thing. Yeah, I think that Bass is very, very vulnerable for all the reasons you've seen, the Palisade fire, the Altadena fire, and all that. Not just not being around when it happened, when she returned, you may recall somebody showed up at the airport and asked her some questions, you know, what do you have to say to the people of L.A.? Why were you not here? And she was completely stone-faced. She had no response. I was really quite stunned. I mean, she looked completely, more than a deer in the headlights kind of situation. Pratt, on the other hand, has come out of nowhere. I didn't know this guy's name until about 3-4 weeks ago, and his videos have been amazing. He speaks terribly clearly. He is bracingly almost direct point of bluntness, practically. And I saw just a couple of days ago his thoughts on what to do about the homeless situation. And he's talked about roughly half, I think 40% of them, if I'm not mistaken, aren't from L.A., wants them to go home. And the others that were there, he'd like to be able to give them treatment, put them someplace where these people actually can't get a drug and addiction therapy and that kind of thing. And it seemed to me, for the first time I can remember, of somebody having a pretty concrete approach to the homeless situation rather than just saying, hey, let's build more housing for people who have problems, very often have problems that go beyond housing, addiction, mental health problems, et cetera. So I thought that was a very coherent and very concrete approach on a really nagging and persistent issue, and I thought that was very impressive. And so my fingers are crossed for him to get into the runoff and hopefully win in November.
0: Yep, as I said the other day and said again earlier in today's program, that I see him as an unserious candidate. I ain't got time to debate you on that. But to me, he's an unserious candidate, and Nithya Raman, I think, is just a bit thirsty. But that's me, and I'll leave that where it is. I do want to talk about what you said a moment ago about Spencer Pratt's videos, and to your point, he's getting a lot of attention. I mean, let me be clear about this. With all due respect to the Bass campaign, they're being out. I'm trying to phrase the right phrase here. The Pratt campaign is far more creative. I want to be kind and charitable here, but they're being far more creative than the Bass campaign. And I'm just going to keep it real with y'all. I saw this post the other day. I don't know if you saw this, DeRoy, but he has these things that they're painting on the sidewalk. All around the city on sidewalks. I said, wouldn't it be great if all of our streets were this clean? So they're finding these clean spaces. They're putting this on the sidewalk. Mm-hmm. And clearly the only way for the mayor and the city to get rid of it is somebody's got to wash it off. So it's making a huge statement. And again, his point is that if you want to make this street, to get rid of this, you got to clean the street. So I mean, I thought it was a brilliant stroke.
1: Absolutely.
0: In the way he sort of rolled that out. So I think they're being more creative than the Raman campaign. Spencer Pratt, they're being more creative, frankly, than the Bass campaign. Again, I don't think at the end of the day he is a serious candidate, but again, I'm mad about the creativity. What does concern me, and what concerns Mayor Bass, she was on this program recently and raised this issue. She says, Tavis, I'm concerned about these AI-generated videos. And it's not just, you know, she was saying, and I'm paraphrasing, not just in her race, but we got to be careful about where this takes us. These AI-generated videos that nobody has to, has to be responsible for acknowledging the truth or the untruths, really, that are being told in these videos, and they circulate like crazy. That's a scary thing. I want us to be in a space where when we see campaign advertisements, that there's some way to check the facts, the untruths, the lies that are being told in these campaigns. And so that's a long way of saying that these AI-generated advertisements, I think, are dangerous. I'll let DeRoy talk about that when we come forward. He mentioned it. I'm just following him. But I want to just, again, go a little deeper for a second here on what it means to be in a world now, in a space now, where so many of these videos that we're seeing in our politics are generated by AI. And what's that really mean? It's a big question. 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
7: Tavis Smiley, DeRoy Murdoch, Fox News commentator, American Spectator, contributing editor, Daily Signal columnist, busy guy. But always pleased we can squeeze out 30 minutes to talk to me. My time is getting tight. So you were celebrating these creative videos that Spencer Pratt is behind in the mayor's race. You know, one can't argue that they're creative. They're getting a lot of views. And yet I think we're heading down a slippery slope with these AI-generated political ads. That's just me. Are you not concerned at all, DeRoy?
8: I'll talk about the AI in a sec, but I did want to mention the clean streets thing you talked about. I saw that video and I thought, well, you're doing clean streets, but you're graffitiing the streets with white paint. How dare you do that? But I saw another one where it's basically, for any folks who haven't seen it, it's hard to explain on the radio, but basically take a stencil that doesn't have any paint on it. It says more or less something like, you know, what if all the streets in LA were this clean, something
7: right.
8: like that. And then spray wash through the stencil, and then you lift the stencil up and there's no paint. What it is just the spray wash getting rid of the dirt. And that's the part that's clean. I saw that. And I thought, that is brilliant. Mm-hmm. Very one of those things you hit your head and think, gee, I wish I'd thought of that.
7: And it's cheap. It makes a statement. Don't cost you no money.
8: It's, for, I mean, yeah, it's basically yeah. free of charge.
7: Yeah.
8: So I thought that was amazing. Very, very clever. As for the AI bit, I do think that if you're doing AI ads like he is, where basically he's like Superman, you see him flying around. It's obviously not something realistic. But you definitely could do things that people could see and think, well, that's actually really happening. I was at a Christmas party back at Christmas time, and somebody said, hey, can I get a selfie with you? So three of us were having drinks, drinking some beers. He took a picture of us. He said, hey, let's turn this into a video. What do you want it to do? And I said, well, how about I take my beer and pour it over your head? And he put this in some system, I'm not sure what, 30 seconds later, he shows me a video of yours truly taking my pint of beer, pouring it over his head while he and his other friends are laughing. And Tavis, it looked to me like this really happened. It didn't look shaky. It didn't mm-hmm. look blurry. It looked like I took my beer and poured over this guy's head. So I could see somebody coming up with an ad like that, running it, you know, a couple days before the election, and saying, oh, look at Steve Hilton. He's a drug. Here he is pouring beers on people's heads in a bar. And then Steve Hilton has to, or could be Karen Bass, could be anybody, has to run around and say, that wasn't me. That really didn't happen. And you know, who knows if, you know, 300 people, 400 people see that, vote against that person, and it's a tight race, and that's a margin of victory. So I do think if you have ads that do this sort of thing, very simply you can put on there AI-generated synthetic content. Just put a little, you know, Chiron, so people know, okay, this is something created, you know, by AI rather than actually, you know, human beings in front of a camera.
7: Let me put a final point on this and push toward this last segment with DeRoy Murdoch when we come forward here. I think what the mayor was saying when she was on this program, I don't speak for her, so don't put me in that box. But there's a way in which some of these Spencer Pratt ads, these AI-generated ads and others, these videos, have a subtle racial overtone to them, have a subtle sexist overtone to them. And that's the problem with these AI-generated ads. You think they're cute until you look at it a couple times, and then you see the overtones or the undertones in these AI-generated spots. And that's problematic. And again, because, you know, you're looking at it and laughing and thinking it's playful, people make decisions based on this stuff about how they're going to vote. It's problematic. Even the Pope the other day I saw going in on the dangers that AI bring our way that we need to be mindful of. I'll digress on that for now. In my remaining moments with DeRoy Murdoch, his piece, Black Candidates Do Not Need Black Voters to Win, and our black conservatives still doting on Donald like the rest of the MAGA base, you're listening to Tavis Smiley.
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7: You are indeed with DeRoy Murdoch. I got a tight 3 minutes here, DeRoy. So just top line right quick. I want to do two or three things in these 3 minutes. Top line for me, this piece that people can read for themselves. It's a special report. It's called Black Candidates Do Not Need Black Voters to Win. Today's Democrats grossly overreact to SCOTUS's 2026 Calais decision. We've discussed that ad infinitum, ad nauseum on this program, as you can probably imagine. But top line your piece for me right quick.
8: Just briefly, the idea that the only way for black politicians to win is to be in majority black districts is disproved by the fact that they won in constituencies without majority black populations. Obama won in the U.S. across the country, 12.6% black. Lauren Underwood in Illinois, she's in a district that's only 8.4% black. Deval Patrick, governor of Massachusetts, only 6.8% black in Massachusetts. And Burgess Owens in Utah, his district's 1.5% black. So black folks can win in districts where they basically get some amount of the black vote and then a lot of white votes to get in. That's the gist of it.
7: It's hard to argue with that point. That is a truth, and yet two things can be true at the same time. That can be true, and we can also at the same time be concerned about the rollback on voting rights in this country. Are you not concerned about the latter?
8: Well, you know, my concern about voting rights is things like the Save America Act not being passed. I mean, I want to see people actually vote on voter rolls that don't have dead people on them. I want to make sure that people go to the polls and actually show ID so we know who they are. We don't have people showing up to vote who shouldn't be there, and that they get counted on a timely basis, and only the real votes get counted, not ballots that shouldn't be in the mix. So that's my view on voting rights.
7: Last question here, DeRoy Murdoch. Donald Trump has been running the table. He took out Cassidy in Louisiana, took out Massey in Kentucky, took out Cornyn in Texas. In 45 seconds, how do you read that?
8: Well, I mean, it goes to show that this man has tremendous sway over his base. The base is still completely in his corner. I think maybe even at a level that might surprise some of his supporters. We'll see this fall if somebody like Ken Paxton is able to hang on to that seat or if it's going to be tougher. I think this guy Tallarico has a lot of strange things he said, like, you know, we have six sexes and that God is non-binary and all these other things. I think he'll have a lot of trouble explaining all that stuff. But there's no question whether you like or dislike Donald J. Trump. Man, is absolutely dominating American politics and certainly dominating the Republican Party.
7: And are black conservatives still doting on the Donald?
8: You know, we offer our constructive criticism when we can, but I think we're probably more doting than non-doting these days.
7: That's scary. Anyway, that's his POV, and I'm not afraid to hear it. I always want to check in with my conservative friends every now and then just to hear what they are thinking, even if I disagree with it. DeRoy Murdoch, Fox News commentator, American Spectator contributing editor, Daily Signal columnist. DeRoy, good to have you on. Thanks for your insights. We'll talk again
8: always
7: soon.
8: Always great to be with you.
7: All right.
8: Okay, thank you very much.
7: Stay strong. More Tavis Smiley when we come forward.
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0: I can see that Miles, the board op, is still in an earth, wind, and fire sort of mood. If you missed yesterday's show, you missed a good one. Amazing first hour, tribute to Sonny Rollins, the late, great Sonny Rollins. In our second hour and third hour, we went elements, earth, wind, and fire. Ralph Johnson, legendary percussionist, songwriter, singer, one of the front men, as you well know, for Earth, Wind, and Fire, Verdeen White, Philip Bailey, Ralph Johnson. Ralph has a new book out. He came in yesterday to see us in our third hour to talk about his new book called Rhythm and Fire, A Life of Harmony. With Earth, Wind, and Fire, an amazing book and an amazing conversation. And of course, we weaved in a whole bunch of Earth, Wind, and Fire music yesterday, so I saw many of your posts about how much you enjoyed that conversation with Ralph Johnson yesterday, as did I. So here we are a day later, Miles still playing Earth, Wind, and Fire. I ain't mad at him. In this hour, three conversations. On the back side of this hour, we'll talk to Press L. Robinson Sr., the pioneering civil rights attorney in Louisiana, about what's really going on in the Pelican State as it relates to voting rights. Just before we talk to Press Robinson, we're going to talk to D.D. Guttenplan from The Nation magazine and get his take on his assessment of Donald Trump's accelerating squeeze on Cuba. But we start for the next 5 or 6 minutes right quick here with our man in Cuba, Dr. Nicolai Corte. I've been blessed to have him on location this week in Havana. I was invited to be a part of this high-profile delegation. I could not go, but lucky for Nicolai. I sent him. He's been having a blast and learning a great deal as part of this high-profile delegation in Cuba. We've been checking with him every day. I'm going to write to him in just a second. First, let me play some sound from Secretary of State Marco Rubio just yesterday talking about Cuba.
1: Cuba's in a lot of trouble because, unfortunately for them, it's run by a bunch of incompetent communists. Being communist is bad. Being an incompetent communist is like the worst. And but the country's been taken over by this company called Gaesa that basically controls 70% of the economy. None of the money in that company goes to help the Cuban people. None of it. So we'll be talking to them. We'll be working on it. You know, we want something good for the Cuban people. And hopefully there'll be a good outcome there for them. There needs to be. It's 90 miles from our shores. And having a failed state 90 miles from our shores is a threat to the national security of the United States.
0: Marco Rubio, once again, Secretary of State, laying in on Cuba. He and Donald Trump are putting their knee on their necks. There you hear him calling the leadership there incompetent communist. To that end, Nicolai Corte met with the president of Cuba yesterday. So Marco Rubio calls him incompetent communist. What did you hear yesterday, Dr. Corte, in meeting with the president?
2: Good day, Tavis. I'm reporting live from Havana, where, as you mentioned, we met with the Cuban president for over an hour, and it seems that the Cuban president suggests that the U.S. government pressure campaign amounts to genocide. Let me explain. Calling our U.S. emergency fact-finding delegation, quote, a gesture of courage. The pressure campaign that's been launched by the U.S. government is heavy on the mind of the Cuban president. He quickly gave a nod to the history of the Black Solidarity Movement. He spoke in a way where he was deeply moved about the autobiography of Malcolm X and our activism in the U.S. But he made it a point to talk about how they've been here before with the Trump administration. Your listeners should know that the Trump administration applied nearly 250 measures to cut revenue and direct investment to Cuba. They relisted Cuba as a state sponsor of terror during the beginning of Trump's second term and prevented other countries from even selling oxygen and other materials for developing their own COVID vaccine. And so now the U.S. Secretary of State Marco Rubio, they say he is lying when he says that they are a failed state. And the president of Cuba remains committed to defending the sovereignty, the independence, and right to self-determination for which he said they are willing to give their lives. He reminded our delegation that under this blockade, it's not new to the Cuban people. He said that the, quote, creative resistance of the Cuban people has existed for over the past 60 years. He talked about a number of achievements amount to the failed state that Marco Rubio has called them. Mm-hmm. They generated 14% of their own power through renewable energy. They've reorganized their schooling by investing in remote education. But Tavis, still, there is no escaping the severity of this U.S. blockade, or some places experience more than 20 hours of power outages a day, where the government has had to occasionally shut down the power grid. The toll has been particularly heavy on the Cuban healthcare system, where right now there are currently 100,000 folks on the surgery wait list, of which 11,000 are children. The infant mortality rate has doubled. The cardiovascular surgery has halted here in Cuba. Transportation for patients with dialysis has been even interrupted. And Tavis learned directly from the president that there are more than 50,000 parcels of medicine, including antibiotics, anesthetics for surgery, over 15 tons of rice that are just sitting. They can't be distributed because they don't have the fuel to do so. And so when talking about what he called the U.S.'s sickening idea that Cuba poses a threat to the United States, the Cuban president indicated that this was connected to, quote, fascist, white supremacist, genocidal policy of the United States in Venezuela, in Iran, and Gaza, raising questions of what kind of democracy we have in America. His parting message to Tavis, his parting message to the American people, don't let yourself be gaslit. Speak the truth. Cuba wants friendship and neighborly relations.
0: Let me ask Nicolai to stand by just for a second, Miles. When we come forward, I want to come back to him just for a second. Just make sure he's okay hanging on for a second, because I want to just probe a couple of things he said. Number one, just double check right quick, Miles, see if he can stick around for a couple more minutes here. We're going to be joined by Dee Dee Gutton, Planet of the Nation magazine as well. Hopefully I can keep Nicolai for just two more. Good. Thank you. So Nicolai's going to stick around for a couple more minutes here. I want to just probe a bit of what he has said since he's live right now in Havana. And given what Marco Rubio said yesterday, the timing of his presence there, this trip could not be more propitious. But I wanted to ask him directly what he had a chance to ask the president, because he is our White House correspondent. You've heard him on this program. You've seen him on television querying Donald Trump literally in the Oval Office. He's queried our president face to face many times. Now he's in Havana, and he had a chance to ask questions directly of their president. I'm just curious as to what he had a chance to ask the president yesterday face to face, and what did the president say? Again, we'll also be joined when we come forward by Dee Dee Gutton, Plan of the Nation magazine, and get his assessment, as I said earlier, of Donald Trump's accelerating squeeze on Cuba. Nicolai Corte and Dee Dee Gutton Plan will come forward on Tavis Smiley.
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0: Tavis Smiley and our White House correspondent, our public affairs chief and host of his own program on my home station in L.A., A More Perfect Union. Dr. Nicola Corte has been in Cuba all this week reporting for us every day as part of this emergency fact-finding delegation at a moment, I think it's fair to say, a profound historical reckoning and citizen diplomacy. They've been first and foremost, I think, concerned about the state of Afro-Cubans in Cuba, and they're two quick questions I want to ask him. I see Dede Gutton playing for The Nation magazine. Our friend and brother is on the line. We'll get to Dede in just two quick seconds after I let Nicordalai go. Nicordalai, two quick questions. Number one, have you spent any time with Afro-Cubans, and how are they processing their way? How are they navigating their way through all this this pushback that Cuba is getting from the U.S. government?
2: Tavis, I spent quite a bit of time along with the U.S. delegation with a number of Afro-Cubans who have shared their stories. They have shared their grief. They are unified. I've been, you know, sort of awestruck at the sense of unity that you hear among the Cuban people, whether you're talking to the members of the Afro-Cuban community here or you're talking to doctors. This morning we met with a number of doctors at a local hospital here, and, you know, considering most doctors' bedside manner is pretty even keel, there was one Cuban doctor that was visibly moved, talking about how they're doing the best they can in light of the energy crisis that exists here in Cuba. You know, the president yesterday, I put the question to him directly, is there a genocide taking place here? When he made the comment about fascist, white supremacist, genocidal policy of the United States. And he said, you know, when we look at what's happening in Venezuela and Iran and Gaza, all of these issues have a common denominator. They're all based on lies. He talked about, you know, Trump's vision of building a spa on the sacred ground of Gaza. He was clearly, you know, quite disgusted, quite frankly, as he said that. That's how I would characterize, you know, his vibe during that moment. Mm-hmm. But we also met a little bit later, Tavis, with the Speaker of the National Assembly. It's a black man who's the Speaker of the National Assembly here in Cuba. And genocide came up again and again. In fact, there was a member of parliament that didn't mince words. He said that a genocide is being perpetrated against children because of this blockade and how it's preventing raw materials for vaccines. It's preventing what they see as sort of the right to life, the right to basic human rights, basic human dignity. Saying that when you deny life to folks, you know, you are participating in the genocidal acts. And so we have heard that word with increasing frequency, particularly the past couple of days, on the ground here in Havana.
0: Yep. He is on the ground there in Havana. I'm going to let him go and get back to work. They've got a couple more days of work to do there as part of this fact-finding mission, but I have been honored to have brought him to you live every day this week that we've been on the air from Havana. This situation, I suspect, is going to get worse before it gets better. You heard him talk earlier about the severity of this blockade, and so we sent him down there to give some firsthand accounts of what he's seeing and what's happening on the tiny island nation of Cuba. Nicordalai, be safe. Thank you for your insights, and I'll talk to you soon.
2: Thank you, Tavis. All right. Thank you, Tavis.
0: Let me pivot now to Dede Gutton plan. First, in case you've just tuned in, and I want Dede to hear this so he can respond. Just a short clip here, but here's Marco Rubio, Secretary of State. I've said many times that this policy against Cuba is really the brainchild of Marco Rubio. If you know anything about his politics and the Florida Cubans, of which he's part, they've been itching for this moment. And Donald Trump is the perfect foil. And so Rubio, as Secretary of State, is being able to run his agenda right about now through Donald Trump. Here's Marco Rubio yesterday talking about Cuba.
1: Cuba's in a lot of trouble because, unfortunately for them, it's run by a bunch of incompetent communists. Being communist is bad. Being an incompetent communist is like the worst. And but the country's been taken over by this company called Gaesa that basically controls 70% of the economy. None of the money in that company goes to help the Cuban people. None of it. So we'll be talking to them. We'll be working on it. You know, we want something good for the Cuban people. And hopefully there'll be a good outcome there for them. There needs to be. It's 90 miles from our shores. And having a failed state 90 miles from our shores is a threat to the national security of the United States.
0: A quick 10 minutes here now with Dede Gutton plan, a special correspondent for The Nation magazine. Dede, how are you, sir?
2: It's great to talk to you again, Tavis, as always.
0: It's good to hear your voice. Let me just jump right in and make the most of the time that we have. It seems to me, as I've said a few times already, that Donald Trump is accelerating his squeeze on Cuba. Do you see it differently?
2: No, that's exactly right. I thought you and your previous guests were a little kind when they said that the U.S. had its knee on Cuba's neck. I would say that the U.S. has had its foot on Cuba's neck for quite a while now. But I think things have gotten worse and, as you just said, are likely to get even worse if they get better. And it's also, we should be clear on what better would mean. You know, some of us, particularly those of us at The Nation, have been saying the U.S. should take its foot off of Cuba's neck for, you know, 30, 40 years now. The U.S. blockade is illegal, immoral, and counterproductive, all those things. But it is also true that Marco Rubio, you know, was born to this politics and is making the most of his moment and his leverage. And also, and I would say this is a key factor, the U.S. and particularly Trump is desperate for a win. You know, we do not have a win in Iran. We have a situation where the best that U.S. policymakers and the policy establishment or the blob can hope for is a situation that was not much worse than when the day that the U.S. started bombing Tehran and Israel started bombing Tehran. So that's not going to be a win. You know, the midterms are coming up. Oil prices and gas prices are high and are going to stay high. And even if Trump shut up about the fact that none of this really bothers him, which certainly makes it harder for Republicans to pretend to be in touch with the mood of the country, still, I think even if you live in one of our many media silos, it's becoming pretty clear that whatever is happening in Iran is not a success for the United States, however you would define success. So, you know, Cuba is desperate, weak, and without many friends in the world and without any friends in the world really who can make a difference at this point. So, you know, what is holding the U.S. back from just going in and invading might be one question people would want to ask themselves. And the answer to that is that there's no question that the U.S. could go in and invade Cuba tomorrow and dislodge the government if they were willing to spend sufficient troops and blood to do it. That's been true for quite a while now. It may not have been true, you know, when the Gusanos went ashore in the Bay of Pigs, but it's certainly been true since the fall of the Soviet Union that the Castro government and the Cuban government has had steadily diminishing popular support. I'm not in Cuba now, and I've only been once, but I was there 3 years ago on a Nation fact-finding tour. And, you know, we came to the conclusion that the main affliction of the Cuban people was the U.S. embargo.
0: Yeah.
2: But it is also true, and we had, you know, people who knew that we were coming from the U.S. left and were sympathetic to the Cuban Revolution. And I remember asking one of our tour guides at some point, doesn't anybody here still believe in the revolution? And he said the revolution ended in 1989. So I think, you know, it's as well to be clear about what's actually the case.
0: Yep.
2: And, you know, what's actually the case is that The Cuban government has not really been able to deliver on its promises to its own people for decades now. And many people are disillusioned, and many people who were capable of leaving have left. At the same time, the older generation who kind of came to the U.S. with a big grudge against the Castros and had this fantasy of going back to the way things were pre-Castro, they're dying off, and their children seem to be much less bitter about the Cuban, you know, situation, and much more keen on having ties with their origins.
0: Unless that son is Marco Rubio, because he's not
2: well,
0: in
2: that's
0: that.
2: Right. No, yeah, yeah. Well, you know, it created space for the rapprochement under Obama, which was significant.
0: Yeah.
2: But then that ended under Trump 1, and Biden did nothing to reinstate it. So, you know, it's also good to be clear about who's to blame here. I mean,
0: no. I hear you.
2: Trump is the main bad actor, but the Democrats, when they were in power, could have ended the embargo, and they didn't.
0: Yeah. I think that Nicolai Corte, my colleague, he and those persons on the delegation with him are going to have the same conclusion when they return home. And same conclusion you had, that is, you and your nation colleagues, that the main affliction of Cubans is the U.S. embargo. I'd be highly surprised if they didn't come to the same assessment, same conclusion when their trip is done. I got just a few minutes left here. Let me talk about what you said a moment ago, that Trump, for obvious reasons, is desperate for a win. From their perspective, what do you think a win looks like for Team Trump?
2: Well, a win for Team Trump means the abandonment of even the pretense of a socialist economy. They're even talking about, you know, reparations for properties that were nationalized during the early stages of the revolution in the 50s. I mean, for them, a win is, you know, capitalist oligarchy throughout the hemisphere. And, you know, while I think most average Cubans are not prepared to die for the Castros or even for the current government, I think that the Cubans I met certainly have no interest in having their lives dictated from the United States and would quite possibly resist effectively an invasion. So that's what restrains the U.S., is the fear of resistance from the Cubans. But that's what they want. They want total capitulation, and Donald Trump wants to make Marco Rubio the viceroy of Cuba.
0: Yeah. My sense is that they're never going to get total capitulation. So if that's what they want, and it is not going to happen, then what, Didi?
2: Well, that's a good question. You know, and like, what are their motivations for doing any kind of a deal? Because they can keep squeezing Cuba indefinitely. But, you know, one thing that Trump really doesn't want, although he may not say that this week, is he doesn't want another flood of refugees coming to the U.S. You know, this is not an administration that welcomes immigration, particularly immigration of a predominantly black and brown population.
0: Mm-hmm.
2: So, you know, he's busy saving spots for white South Africans. He doesn't want Afro-Cubans coming here. And so that's a limit on how bad they can let things get. You know, they want things bad enough so that the Cubans will suffer and possibly turn on their own government, but not bad enough that they'll come here and leave. Mm-hmm. They'll leave and come here.
0: Yeah.
2: And so that's one limit. You know, and then the other limit is, the Cubans seem prepared to endure this almost as long as or perhaps even longer than the U.S. is prepared to afflict them. So in that case, you know, what keeps them from accelerating matters through military intervention? And there, I think it's the fear of resistance, which I think is a realistic fear.
0: No, it is a realistic fear. And I'll leave it there. Didi Guttenplan is special correspondent for The Nation magazine, now celebrating 160 plus years. I always laugh when I think about that. That's a long time to be in the business.
2: Not personally, but yes.
0: Say it again. What'd you say, Didi?
2: I haven't personally been there for 160 years, although it feels like that sometimes.
0: I would think not, but to be trying to tell the truth about all kinds of challenging issues for 160 plus years is worthy of celebration. And so I always congratulate Katrina and you and all the wonderful people at The Nation magazine who will continue to do some pretty amazing reporting. He, again, is our special correspondent, and I've been honored, as always, to have had Didi Guttenplan on this program. Didi, thanks for your time. I'll talk to you soon, man.
2: Thank you, Tavis. Take care.
0: Bye-bye. More of Tavis Smile when we come forward.
3: Who's sitting across from Tavis this week? Leaders, legends, game changers. The people shaping the country and the culture. They come to Tavis Smiley because this is where the real conversations happen. No spin, no fluff. Just straight talk and straight answers. Tavis Smiley. Because the Kingian question, where do we go from here, starts right here.
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20: 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When I was younger, I may have did some stupid things. I committed some crimes. I even got shot. But I'm not a criminal.
21: 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I'm Jamal. I work for Youth Advocate Programs. Yeah, I was Tumani's advocate, helping him stay out of jail, stay in the neighborhood, get a job, and work hard to see a better future for himself. If you have a change of mindset, you can have a change of action.
22: 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Made some mistakes, but I'm not a mistake.
23: 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As Jalen's YAP advocate, I'm always here for her. 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
1: Made his decision that gutted the Voting Rights Act as we know it. So Louisiana, at the epicenter of all this drama you see happening around the country right now around the issue of voting rights. And again, I am honored to welcome to this program Press L. Robinson Sr. Mr. Robinson, how are you, sir?
2: I'm doing pretty good today.
1: It's an honor to have you
2: with you.
1: It's good to have you on the program, man. I'm just delighted to hear your voice. And let me just start, as I suggested a moment ago, by just you can't see me because it's radio and you're in Louisiana and I'm in L.A. But I am bowing down to you right now. I am bowing down because I recognize the richness of your work and your witness and your life and your legacy as a brilliant, civil rights attorney for all these decades. And we are forever indebted to you and just grateful for your love and service to our community, which leads me to start by asking right quick, after 6 decades of building black political power, how are you processing the erasure of these gains that you worked so hard to put on the books?
2: Well, you know, I'm not at all surprised at the Supreme Court's decision, but I'm highly, highly disappointed that it did not take the opportunity to strengthen the rights of voting in this country. So, you know, I see this as a terrible, terrible blow to all the work that has been done over the years, even before and during slavery and after it, and in the 60s, all of that now has been wiped away with that one decision by the Supreme Court. That is just unimaginable. But the thing I do keep telling folk, we cannot stop the fight. The fight must continue. It must go on. And the younger folk need to take up the banner and do whatever's necessary.
1: Mm-hmm.
2: I don't know if that means getting back in the streets. I don't know what that means, but I do mean that it must not end.
1: Yeah. How do you, on a personal level, I want to get personal just for a second, given, again, all of your sacrifice and your service and your struggle as a brilliant lawyer trying to fight for the best interest of our people. How do you process on a personal level what you're witnessing, given, again, all that you've done to try to right these wrongs in this country?
2: Well, let me clear up one thing. I'm not an attorney. I'm just a citizen in Baton Rouge,
1: mm-hmm,
2: and Louisiana. But my fight has simply been to make sure that my community have every opportunity to participate in the dream that America says we all should have. Of course, we know that has not been the case. I watched in the 60s when we fought so hard to get these rights and to get them codified in the Civil Rights Act of 1965.
1: Mm-hmm.
2: So when I see the Supreme Court decimate that, then it just, you know, it makes me sad. But at the same time, it makes me even more committed to continue the fight.
1: Mm-hmm. Tell me how John Lewis was famous, as you well know, for using the phrase "good trouble." He always encouraged all of us to get into good trouble.
2: Right.
1: Take me back and tell me how this fight for civil rights became a fight that you essentially volunteered to be on the front lines of.
2: Well, you know, it was not something that I wanted to do. I went out and sought. I simply wanted to improve my community, my little small community in which I lived. And of course, over the years, as you get involved in one project after another to do that,
1: mm-hmm,
2: the effort expands, and it expanded, and it expanded. And it got to the point where in 2022, I became the lead plaintiff in the Robert

0: Jefferson versus Calais case, which we were talking about. But, it wasn't something I was looking for, which indicates to me that you don't set out to be a leader in anything. You do what you can to improve your community. Other folk decide whether you become a leader or not. And leaders are not born, they're made, so anybody can be one. You just have to decide what it is that you want to do. And you start small, very small. And it may grow, it may not. But if you're not the only one that is interested in it, then there's a possibility that it will grow.
1: Yeah, everybody is talking about this case, this Calais case. How, in fact, did you become a lead plaintiff in this case?
0: Well, actually, I was contacted by the NAACP Legal Defense Fund and wanted to know if I would be interested in being involved in the case. I simply said, of course, because, back in 1974 and 72, I filed suit against the East Baton Rouge Parish School Board and became the first black to ever be elected to the school board here. And so that was my beginning. The attorneys decided that I should be the lead in the case for whatever reasons they made that decision. But I was happy to be able to do that. And I never had any idea that would end up in the Supreme Court and be so important all throughout the country. Because what happened in Robinson versus Calais is not going to just affect Louisiana. It's going to affect every state in the nation. And not only every state, but it's going to affect every level of the political process, school board, councilman, whatever. It's all wrapped up in that one decision. And for people of color, it's all bad.
1: I want to pick up on that note when we come forward. For people of color, it's all bad. For people of color, it's all bad. We're talking to Press L. Robinson Sr., civil rights pioneer. More of this conversation when we come forward on Tavis Smiley.
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1: Tavis Smiley and Presley L. Robinson, senior civil rights pioneer, the lead plaintiff in this case, this Cali case, that we've been discussing for a few weeks now, given the Supreme Court's decision recently to gut the Voting Rights Act as we know it. Again, he's the lead plaintiff in this case, and I'm honored to have him on this program. He said a moment ago that this decision doesn't just impact his state of Louisiana. It impacts states all across the country. About that, he is correct. And we've seen the ways in which these states have moved swiftly to try to wipe out many of these African-American seats. They did in Tennessee. They tried it in South Carolina with Jim Clyburn's seat. Other states are moving aggressively again and swiftly to take advantage of this decision by the Supreme Court, once again, just annihilating voting rights in this country as we know it. Press L. Robinson Sr. said a moment ago, again, it's not just bad for Louisiana. It's bad for people of color all across the country. Tell me more, Mr. Robinson.
0: Well, you know, I am sitting here today while the Louisiana legislature, for example, is probably scheduled to vote on a new map where they take away one of the two congressional seats that we had won. I mean, black people in the state of Louisiana represents 30% of the population. And by our count in the 2020 census, that's what it was. That says we ought to have, you know, 30% of the six districts, two districts out of six.
1: Mm-hmm.
0: They have taken away that one and may even take away both of them. I mean, they haven't voted yet.
1: Mm-hmm.
0: So I wouldn't be surprised if there is an effort to do just that. And, you know, what really irritates me more than anything else mm-hmm. is that the administration, the legislature in the state of Louisiana anticipated this happening even before the end of 2025. But, of course, the Supreme Court didn't issue its opinion until April 29th of 26. So that delayed it. But they prepared themselves. They pushed back the election. The governor canceled the representative elections in the state of Louisiana. And, I mean, one day after the Supreme Court's decision, they're changing the districts. They're changing the maps. And they all takes away the voting rights of people of color.
1: Mm.
0: I don't see how you can say that a map that takes into account the black vote is racially gerrymandered, and on the other hand, have a map that takes in the votes of whites is not gerrymandering.
1: Mm-hmm.
0: It's ludicrous.
1: Yeah, yeah.
0: It's all the same.
1: Yeah.
0: Draw fair maps. Stop packing and cracking black votes.
1: Yeah.
0: And that's what they're doing.
1: Two quick questions about Louisiana. What does this say, and I don't want to color it more than that, Mr. Robinson, what does this say about the state of Louisiana, and how should we read that the governor moved so swiftly after this decision to take advantage of this Supreme Court ruling?
0: Well, you know, quite frankly, I think that they may have had some premonition, pre-information, or whatever. I think this was part of their plan. And what it means is they're trying to go back now to the Reconstruction era, where they denied people of color the right to vote because they wanted to preserve the power to just themselves.
1: Mm-hmm.
0: And when I say just themselves, I'm talking about the ruling class whites.
1: Yeah, yeah. Nope. I hear you loud and clear. I hear you loud and clear, sir.
0: Yeah. We've been set back 50 years.
1: Yeah. Hold that thought. Set back 50 years. We'll pick up on that notion when we come forward in our remaining moments with Press L. Robinson Sr. You're listening to Tavis Smiley.
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10: 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So let's get back to it with Tavis Smiley.
1: Tavis Smiley and Press L. Robinson Sr., the lead plaintiff in this Calais case, the Supreme Court decision that we've been talking about for weeks now, that just eviscerated voting rights as we know it. He is a civil rights pioneer in the city of Baton Rouge, and so it is inside the Pelican State that this issue that is came to the fore. And Mr. Robinson said earlier, and he's right, it's not just going to impact Louisiana. We've already seen the impacts of this decision literally all across the country. But he said a moment ago, in the 3 minutes I have left here, just 3 quick minutes left, he said that this decision has set us back by 50 years. I guess the question, Mr. Robinson, is whether or not there is a way that we can redeem the time. What ought we be doing right about now, given that we've been set back by this ruling, to your mind, at least 50 years?
0: Well, you know, I don't know what the future is going to hold and how we attack this. Obviously, we still need to do it legally, and I'm sure that the lawyers will figure out a way to do that. And perhaps it'll be based on the 13th, 14th, and 15th Amendment to the Constitution. But maybe we need to get back in the streets. Maybe there are other things that we need to do. But the one thing that is clear, our voices cannot be silenced. Mm-hmm. You know, I've chronicled my work in a book that I wrote, my memoir, mm-hmm. Pressing Forward, My Life as a Baton Rouge Community Pioneer. And I really wish people would take a look at that to see that anyone can be a leader, and how you attack issues in your community and get results.
1: Yeah.
0: Forward.
1: Yeah. After all these decades of, the work and witness that you've been engaged in a moment like this, how are you personally sustaining your hope?
0: I'm sustaining my hope by keeping the fight going. If I were not ill right now, I'd be down at the Louisiana Capitol protesting against what the legislature is about to do with these maps. I'd be there, I'd be raising my voice, and I'd be shouting to the tip of my voice, do not stop fighting. The fight goes on, and it never ends.
1: There's your directive. Do not stop fighting. The fighting goes on, and for us, it never ends. He is Press L. Robinson Sr., civil rights pioneer in the Pelican State of Louisiana. Mr. Robinson, thank you again for all your years of service and love to the rest of us. We are deeply honored to have had you on this program, sir.
0: Thank you, sir, for having me.
1: My pleasure. More of Tavis Smiley When we come forward, our final hour today will be spent in tribute, speaking of civil rights icons and pioneers. We close today's program for the hour with a tribute to Clarence B. Jones, Dr. King's longtime personal attorney, a speech writer, trusted confidant. It's been quite the week. Miles Davis on Tuesday, celebration of his centennial birthday, an hour. Loving on Sonny Rollins yesterday after losing him a couple of days ago at the age of 95 in New York. And now we've lost Clarence Jones at the age of 95 here in California. And so we go back into the vault one more again for the best of my conversations over the years with Clarence B. Jones when we come forward on Tavis Smiley.
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0: I'm Tavis Smiley. In this hour, we celebrate the dedication and devotion of Dr. King's personal attorney, speechwriter, and longtime trusted advisor, Clarence B. Jones. Over the years, I've had more than a few public conversations with this civil rights pioneer. And in this hour, we reprise some of the big moments from those discussions. We will start with my conversation from 2022 during the celebration of Dr. King's birthday that year.
1: And I don't know whether I'm being blessed or punished by my longevity. The longer I live, the longer I see the nonsense that's taking place.
2: Yeah.
1: And the way in which Dr. King's legacy is being distorted, ignored, and so forth.
2: Yeah.
1: I don't know how we got here, man. I mean, an example. I mean, everybody's talking about the voting rights. And how did it come that the voting rights depends on Joe Biden and Kamala Harris and so forth? Hey, you know?
2: Yep.
1: Hey, it doesn't work that way, brother.
2: Yeah.
1: No?
2: No,
1: I don't give a damn. Joe Manchin and just, we had 275,000 people to march on Washington on Wednesday, August 28, 1963. Let's put a million people in the Capitol. Let's put a million people around the Capitol and let everybody know we're not going anywhere until they pass the voting rights bill, period.
2: Yeah. You can hear at 91, the fire still in his belly. He ain't.
1: But I don't know about that. It's just that I look at it. Look, the road I've traveled, I mean, I have seen so much, but I have what I've seen is that I haven't lost my vision. My vision is not as clear as it was.
2: Mm.
1: But I know where the power comes from. Power can seize nothing without a demand. It never has and it never will, Frederick Douglass. You
2: That's
1: understand?
2: Right. That's right.
1: And yeah. We learned that. And you think we'd have gotten, you know why we got that? You know why we got the civil rights legislation initially? After the March on Washington, is because we had the March on Washington. That's mm-hmm. why we got it.
2: Exactly.
1: Okay?
2: Yeah.
1: And I'm amazed that these people now seem to want to sit on their hands and say, oh, no, well, let's just go with Joe Biden and Kamala Harris and go with people. I don't want to hear that. You know? I don't want any more defiance.
2: Yeah. No, I love that about you. You are preaching, brother. You are preaching, and I appreciate it. I mentioned.
1: Well, that may be crazy, but that's all right. If I'm the only crazy one, I say, you know what a crazy person I am?
2: Yeah.
1: I look at the 91 years which I've traveled, and I've seen a lot, and I only know what works.
2: Yeah.
1: Okay. I know we got the Civil Rights Bill of 64 and 65 because we put bodies in the streets, would be people in the streets. So I'm simply saying, let's put a million people around Congress.
2: Nope. Well, as you well know, you were there. That's what King was planning to do with the Poor People's Campaign when they killed him.
1: Oh, yeah. Yeah. And I'm saying, no business will be conducted until these voting rights bill is passed. Simple.
2: Yeah.
1: End of story.
2: I teased in introducing you how you and Dr. King got together, and I know the story well because you and I have been friends for decades, and I've read your book, yeah. And obviously we've talked 1,000 times and giggled and laughed about this. But Dr. King was trying to pull you in, and you were trying to resist until he sort of embarrassed you in that sermon on that Sunday morning here in L.A.
1: Oh, yeah, what happened is that he had come to my house and said no on a Friday, and then that Sunday he had invited me to go to one of the largest Baptist churches in Black Beverly Hills, I call it.
2: Baldwin Hills, yeah, sure.
1: Baldwin Hills. And there were about 1,300 people in the church. I was sitting midway, maybe one-third from the pulpit. And I had never heard the brother preach up close, you know, personal.
2: Right.
1: I mean, I never heard any human being talk like that before.
2: Yeah.
1: It was like mesmerizing.
2: Mm.
1: And then he just publicly called me out, man. Turned me around, man. I was into my Impala Chevrolet convertible sitting in my yard and my orange trees and swimming pool and all that stuff, you know, all those material things. I knew how I had arrived, man.
2: Yeah.
1: And this brother just made me see that,
2: Yeah.
1: He was the most extraordinary. I mean, This is why I get annoyed. I'm not pointing my finger at any particular person. I'm just speaking to a whole group of people,
2: right,
1: who seem to want to exploit and talk about Dr. King's legacy without even knowing what this goddamn legacy, excuse the expression, consisted of. The expression was, the power comes from the people.
2: Mm-hmm.
1: Comes from us in the street. Doesn't come from any, you know, Lyndon Johnson, extraordinary man. But you know what made him extraordinary? We made him extraordinary. You know, we gave him the power. And so I mean, Joe Biden presumably is a nice person, although I got some reservations about him and Kamala Harris and all that. But I don't look to them. I'm not looking to them to give me voting rights.
2: Yeah.
1: I'm not looking to vote. I'm not looking to them. Voting rights are going to come from us.
2: Yeah.
1: I'm asking them to give me a damn thing.
2: Yeah. For those who don't know the story, when King came to your house on Friday night, before he invited you to church on that Sunday morning and embarrassed you to come into the movement, why did you tell him no? I mean, this is Dr. King coming to your house for dinner, man, and you told him no. Why'd you tell him no?
1: Well, because you know, I mean, I had great respect for him, but you know, I moved to California 6 or 7 months later to get a job because I was expert in copywriting, musical, you know, so forth. I mean. Quite frankly, I thought I was bad. You know,
2: you were a corporate lawyer making money, and you didn't want to join the movement.
1: Yeah, and also, you know, I've been in the United States military during the end of the Korean War. I don't want to hear that.
2: Yeah.
1: I mean, I admired him, but that's his thing. Let him do his thing. Plus, I already told him, in the person of Judge Hubert Delaney, his chief counsel,
2: right,
1: and two tax attorneys from Chicago, Bob Ming and Leighton, he couldn't get any better lawyers than he had Fred Gray,
2: right,
1: in Montgomery. What did he need me for?
2: Yeah.
1: But what happened is that Judge Hubert Delaney, his chief counsel, had brainwashed him.
2: Right.
1: To think somehow, if I took the responsibility for doing the preparation of all the legal research, that somehow that would be special.
2: Yeah. Yeah.
1: And so, you know, it was an inconvenience for me.
2: But inconvenience, but I'm glad you made the right decision. Now, let me ask this before I go forward here. Can you imagine all these years later, as we hear the fire coming out of you still, can you imagine all these years later how different your life had been had you not recanted and joined with Dr. King as his legal advisor and counsel?
1: Oh, yeah. I mean, I know what my life would have been. I would have been another... very well thought of, very rich, amoral, empty-headed Negro.
2: Wow. I love that honesty. I love that honesty. And that's why I enjoy being in conversation with Clarence Jones. He just put the truth out there, didn't he? That's what he would have been. And so I'm glad that he finally came around to making the right decision. And when we come forward, I want to tell you the story, have him tell you the story of what happened when Dr. King assigned him to write the draft for the Beyond Vietnam speech. King gives him this august assignment, and I'll let Clarence tell you why Dr. King snatched it away from him when we come forward.
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0: Here now, the continuation of my conversation with Clarence B. Jones about Dr. King initially assigning him to write the iconic Beyond Vietnam speech.
2: So, Clarence, I love this story. For those who have not heard it, tell the story of King assigning you to write the first draft of his Beyond Vietnam speech. Vincent Harding, of course, our dearly departed brother Vincent Harding, ended up writing the final draft that King used. But King gave that assignment to you first, but then he took it away. What happened, man?
1: Well, what happened is that I was very concerned that Martin take a balanced middle of the road approach. In a kind of lawyerly approach, I set out what the facts were, and then I did like an lawyer. But then I would state something, but I would then write another paragraph. But I would say, on the one hand, blah blah blah blah blah, but on the other hand, blah blah blah blah blah. I was trying to balance it, you know,
2: right?
1: Because I was trying to protect the brother because I knew that all wrath was going to come down on him.
2: Right.
1: So I wanted to make a statement on Vietnam, but I wanted to be essentially non-equivocal, except stating what the problem was. And then when he got a copy of it, he says, Clarence, what is this? I said, what do you mean? He said, but you write this thing, and you said, but on the one hand, and on the other hand, he says, you above all people. He said, you know, I'm a Baptist preacher. I don't segregate by morality, you know. The Vietnam War is either morally right or morally wrong. There ain't no one on one hand and on the other hand. And I'm talking to him, and I'm talking to him. I said, Martin, I'm trying to protect you, you know, to have them not come after you, you know. I didn't want them. Anyway, he said, no, you know, I love you, brother, but this is not going to work. And by the way, I should tell you, that's the only time in 7.5 years of working with him that he ever rejected anything I drafted.
2: Yeah. Let me.
1: I was trying to be protective of him. No, I got. Let me go down and talk to Vincent. We got to come up with something better than this.
2: So he went to talk to Vincent Harding, and Vincent Harding did in fact write the draft of the Beyond Vietnam speech that put a target on King's back, as you well know. He gives the speech April 4, 1967 in New York. They kill him 1 year to the day later, April 4, 1968. So that speech did put a target on his back. I want to ask you a question now, Clarence Jones. In all the years of our friendship and all the years of our conversations, I've never asked you this. Let me ask you right now. You were writing that speech with an approach on the one hand, on the other hand, because you were trying to protect Martin, as you said. You knew that all hell was going to break loose when he gave this speech, so you were trying to protect him. Vincent Harding drafts the speech that King gives, and to your point, all hell broke loose the next day, and everybody turned against Martin, and they killed him a year later. How did you feel the day after when everything that you knew was going to happen to Dr. King in fact happened? How did you feel?
1: Well, I felt that I didn't feel vindicated so much as I felt that I had for a moment underestimated the Martin King that I was so close to, that it was a shortcoming in my part, that in my effort to overprotect him, that I had sold him short. I had not fully appreciated the magnitude of just what an extraordinary person he was. And that it was a failure on my part to appreciate how just what he was.
2: Yeah.
1: And that I'm trying, you know, I talk about some of these. By the way, you know, I have a book out. You know, there's an expression, if the lions don't tell their stories, the hunters will get all the credit.
2: That's right.
1: I have a memoir, which I've written that's soon going to be published. And I'm hoping that people will read, because this memoir tells it like it is, brother.
2: So that's Clarence B. Jones from 2022, talking about how he felt being first assigned to write the Beyond Vietnam speech. Now I want to take you back to April 4, 2017, when I hosted a very special conversation about that actual speech for Beyond Vietnam, the 50th anniversary, and how Clarence learned and felt when hearing the news of Dr. King's assassination 1 year to the day giving that speech.
9: On April 4th, 1968, I was rushing out of my home to go to the airport to go to Memphis because I had spoken to Dr. King earlier that he was going to be speaking at the Masonic Temple.
2: Mm-hmm.
9: So I was rushing to go to the airport, and the phone rings. And I said, I'm not going to answer the phone, but it's Harry Belafonte. And I said, Harry, I said, I can't talk to you. I'm rushing to the airport. He said, turn on the television. Martin's been shot. So I'm getting ready to go to the airport. I'm astounded. So I turn on the television, and that's all the television shows. So I'm bewildered. I'm trying to think, and then I try to call down to Memphis to reach somebody, and I'm watching. Phone rings again. Harry Belafonte. Martin's dead. The first 10 seconds of hearing that Martin's dead, the first thing that came in my mind in the first 10 seconds was they finally got him. They finally got him, because I too knew that that was a major turning point in April 4th, 1967. He had crossed the Rubicon.
11: Yeah.
9: You know, Julius Caesar was told by the Senate, don't cross the Rubicon in 49 BC. Martin had crossed the Rubicon, and his days are numbered.
11: Yeah.
12: Good evening. Dr. Martin Luther King, the apostle of nonviolence in the civil rights movement, has been shot to death in Memphis, Tennessee. Police have issued an all-points bulletin for a well-dressed young white man seen running from the scene. Officers also reportedly chased and fired on a radio-equipped car containing two white men. Dr. King was standing on the balcony of a second-floor hotel room tonight when, according to a companion, a shot was fired from across the street. In the friend's words, the bullet exploded in his face. Police, who have been keeping a close watch over the Nobel Peace Prize winner because of Memphis' turbulent racial situation, were on the scene almost immediately. They rushed the 39-year-old Negro leader to a hospital where he died of a bullet wound in the neck.
9: My experience of listening and being around Dr. King for 7.5 years, it's going to sound, I'm just going to tell it to you how I interpret. He had such a profound belief in the power of love, such a profound belief in the power of nonviolence. I mean, really, it was not some gimmick. He really profoundly believed that the power of loving a person that you believe to be your enemy is one of the most powerful ways you can overcome violence. And that if you make a commitment to justice, if you really make a commitment, an active commitment to justice, that then you will have peace.
13: In the process of gaining our rightful place, we must not be guilty of wrongful deeds. Let us not seek to satisfy our thirst for freedom by drinking from the cup of bitterness and hatred. We must forever conduct our struggle on the high plane of dignity and discipline. We must not allow our creative protests to degenerate into physical violence. Again and again, we must rise to the majestic heights of meeting physical force with soul force. The marvelous new militancy which has engulfed the Negro community must not lead us to a distrust of all white people. For many of our white brothers, as evidenced by their presence here today, have come to realize that their destiny is tied up with our destiny.
11: So we'll go to the audience. We'll start over here.
14: Thank you. It's an honor to be with you all this evening. I guess I was wondering, you said implicitly and explicitly that you think that his Beyond Vietnam speech was really his march to a year later when he was assassinated. I'm wondering, are you exactly saying that he was killed because he was speaking out on the Vietnam War and that he would not have been killed if he didn't speak out, and therefore that it wasn't really racism or talking about poverty per se, or the march in Birmingham or Memphis or wherever it was, but that it was actually about confronting militarism.
15: Yeah. Let me answer the first part. What I was going to say was, I want Clarence to answer. I was going to say, let me have Clarence answer that. I just wanted to qualify or clarify what I said and then yield to Clarence to give an answer since he was there. I was quoting Vincent Harding when I said that. Vincent Harding, who wrote the Beyond Vietnam speech, said that he felt that putting his words into Martin's mouth had put a target on Martin's back. So that was, I was referencing what Vincent Harding said, not necessarily what anybody else said. Having said that, Clarence was there. So the question is, were they going to kill him anyway?
9: So may I say, it is... it was a possibility that he would have been assassinated. But let me put it in the most cautious but accurate way I can say it. After his speech opposing the war in Vietnam, it was more likely than not, it was more probable than not that he would be killed. That's the reason my reaction on hearing the news within the first 10 seconds was they finally got him. That's because he was posing an implacable challenge. He was saying to the United States government, and he was saying it publicly, you're going over and squandering, you're squandering these resources, building these bombs, and you're dropping these bombs on these people that you're unwilling to negotiate with, and you want to lead us to believe you're going to have a war on poverty and so forth. But the fact of the matter is, you're draining the treasury. You're taking money in pursuit of being the greatest purveyor of violence in the world, and not having any money means that you're not going to address those urgent domestic matters. And so he had pulled the curtain back. He had really publicly exposed the hypocrisy of the American government on the question of really addressing domestic issues and poverty. He was saying, in effect,
13: as I have walked among the desperate, rejected, and angry young men, I have told them that Molotov cocktails and rifles would not solve their problems. I have tried to offer them my deepest compassion while maintaining my conviction that social change comes most meaningfully through nonviolent action. But they ask, and rightly so, what about Vietnam? They ask if our own nation wasn't using massive doses of violence to solve its problem, to bring about the changes it wanted. Their questions hit home, and I knew that I could never again raise my voice against the violence of the oppressed and the ghetto,
16: without having first spoken clearly to the greatest purveyor of violence in the world today, my own government.

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20: We continue honoring the legacy of Clarence B. Jones, Dr. King's personal attorney, speechwriter, and longtime trusted confidant. Here now, more of Clarence Jones during that historic Beyond Vietnam 50th anniversary panel discussion that I moderated here in California on April 4, 2017. Clarence takes questions from the audience about voting and direct action. Take a listen.
21: How would we achieve a revolution of values in a country that, as of November, just reinforced what its values have always been and always will be?
22: Let me just say that the thing that the segregationist power, Confederacy South, feared the most was black political power. That they feared more than anything else. They did everything they could, directly and indirectly, notwithstanding the passage of the 15th Amendment, enfranchising the vote, to prevent the exercise of the vote. Voting, the exercise, the organization of movements to vote, the registration to vote, is the today most powerful thing we can do. Give you a classic example. When the decision in 2013 of Shelby v. Holder came down, in which Section 5 of the Voting Rights Act was declared unconstitutional, and that section, in case any, I mean, make it very clear, the Voting Rights Act required a section that said that for certain states that had been designated, principally the states of the old Confederacy, if you wanted to change your voting rights laws, your eligibility for voting, you first had to get clearance. You had to get permission from the Justice Department to make any change in your eligibility requirements. So the section requiring preclearance is knocked out. Within 48 hours of that decision, within 48 hours, states convened special sessions. The states of North Carolina, Georgia, Pennsylvania, Mississippi, several southern states, and Midwest states, convened special sessions in which they could pass and change the eligibility requirements for voting. And what was the common denominator of those requirements that they changed? They made it more difficult to vote. They reduced the opportunity, the places to vote. They wanted to constrain and limit to as small a base as possible the opportunity for you to actually vote, because they knew Thurgood Marshall once said, I don't remember the decision now, I should know as a lawyer, said, yes, Brown versus Board of Education was a great decision and so forth, but the most, I think it's Smith v. Albright, The decision which outlawed the white primary, may have been the most important decision, other than another one, you know, one person, one vote. Because that's where power is. That's where power is. And a significant part of the statistical evidence that came out of this last election, that there were significant portions of certain states where the black vote, for example, okay, blacks didn't vote. Just did not vote.

0: that very eloquently and very politically powerfully talked about. It was drilling down and giving a close-up dynamic examination of the process of boycotting. He was using a case study of Montgomery. And essentially, he said which is politically clear, is that it's not that a boycott is ineffective, it's the will to do it, to make it happen. So I can't tell you what the most effective form of political action is. I can say that whatever form of political action that is engaged in, is there certain experiences, observations, which I see. And those observations are, for example, that if you're going to engage in massive resistance, it should be nonviolent. If you're going to engage in massive resistance, the massive resistance should be purposely directed. And at the end of the day, to achieve an impact from your massive resistance or dissent, you're going to have to take that power and funnel it into the political process. And that process, as I see it, it may not be very revolutionary, but it is a tried and true form of changing power, and that's voting. If we're going to be committed to mass action, and we're going to be committed to do it nonviolently, then one of the most effective ways of applying that is to use the power, is to get the levers of power to make change. Boycotting, interestingly enough, particularly as so clinically dissected by Tabitha Smiley, is a very powerful weapon to consider, because it deals with the question of taking resources, well, taking a dollar and multiplying it, taking the power of money and withdrawing it, or the power of accumulating money and directing it from point A to point B. Think about how we could effectively initiate a boycott. In Montgomery, Alabama, they didn't have Facebook. They didn't have an iPad. They didn't have the internet. They had the limited form of communication of the telephone and word of mouth and mass meetings. Think about the effectiveness of an organized boycott with the technology and communication tools we have today.
1: I hope y'all heard that. I hope you heard Clarence B. Jones sounding the alarm in 2017 about the attack on voting rights. 2017, y'all. He was sounding the alarm way back then. More of our special tribute to civil rights warrior Clarence B. Jones when we come forward on Tavis Smiley.
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4: More sound now from my favorite conversations over the years with Clarence B. Jones. Here he is talking specifically about the Black Lives Matter movement.
5: I had an opportunity last summer to spend some time with the leaders of the Black Lives Matter movement in Aspen, Colorado. And we spent about 4 hours together in a dialogue. And one of the things I said to them, the thing that they often repeatedly said to me once they would see me again, I tried to give a kind of overall summary of the civil rights movement. And I said something like this. The leaders of the civil rights movement, what we did in achieving the Civil Rights Act of 1964 and the Voting Rights Act of 1965 and breaking down racial segregation in certain aspects of American life, we generally in the movement did what we did and tried to and did achieve what we did in the genuine belief that you wouldn't have to do it. In the genuine belief. And they were somewhat astounded when I said that. And they said, well, does that mean you feel that you failed? I said, no. I don't mean that I failed. It means that I couldn't. But the movement, as I was a participant and advisor to the movement, as I looked back and characterized it, is that we genuinely thought that we could make such a fundamental transformation in American society that you wouldn't have to do what you're doing, okay? So, we weren't prescient enough, we weren't smart enough. We couldn't anticipate, for example, that which the Kerner Report talked about in 1968, about the great disparity and breakdown between trust between the African-American and the community. You don't need another report. That's been studied over and over about how the police have not, they use lethal force as the first option in effecting an arrest rather than the last option in effecting an arrest of an African-American. So that what your generation, You are really confronting a challenge. The challenge is to fill in the spaces and to take that rather substantial quilt of progress that we achieved and expand it so that it includes more things.
4: Always the strategic thinker. That's Clarence B. Jones. More of our special tribute to him when we come forward on Tavis Smiley.
3: Why does Tavis say, when we come forward?
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4: As we wrap this special tribute to Clarence B. Jones, here are his final thoughts on the impact and legacy of his friend, Martin Luther King Jr.
10: America owes a great debt to Martin Luther King Jr. He enabled America to find its soul. It's like America had been hooked. It was addicted on racism and injustice. And he was able to, through nonviolent tough love, enable America to shake its addiction.
4: We owe Clarence B. Jones a great debt as well. He passed away just days ago on May 22nd, 2026, at the age of 95 here in California. And Clarence deserves to be remembered as one of the quiet architects of the American Civil Rights Movement. I'm going to miss my friend Clarence B. Jones. I hope you enjoyed today's program. Keep the faith.

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0: and Grand Rising Wake Up Squad, and thank you for joining us for another Open Phone Friday. This is where your black ideas come to life on the radio. 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We'd love starting our weekends together, and we want to hear from you. 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Now, we began the week on Monday, African Liberation Day and Memorial Day, featuring holistic doctor and restaurateur Dr. Baruch, who offered healthy alternatives to the traditional holiday cookout. Mark Mannheim then shared the history of Memorial Day and also provided his perspective on the state of the country. On Tuesday, the Reverend Tanya Butler Truesdale previewed the D.C. Legacy Musicians' 20th anniversary event. Educator Dr. Chike Akua followed, highlighting that only 14% of black students are reading at grade level, and he offered actionable solutions to address this concerning statistic. Attorney Malik Shabazz, founder of the Black Lawyers for Justice, concluded that session by leading a panel discussion on the NAACP's boycott call, reparations, and the ongoing push for black unity. Washington, D.C. anti-crime advocate Dyrell Muhammad opened Wednesday's session by discussing a recent teen takeover in the city's Navy Yard section. Brother Dyrell expressed skepticism about the effectiveness of the city's curfew to reduce crime. Next, Detroit activists Sister Shoshana Shakur and attorney Nkechi Taifa provided insights on this weekend's New York celebration for Asada Shakur. Traditional and naturopathic doctor, Dr. A, wrapped up that session by addressing listeners' health questions. On Thursday, Garveyite Brother Sango Baye led a panel on African Liberation Day, followed by Dr. Ray Wimbush, who analyzed the impact and the fallout of the recent Supreme Court voting rights ruling. 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Next week, we're bringing you guests such as chematologist Tony Browder, His Excellency Commissioner David Commissioner, and black politics expert Dr. James Taylor. So if you are in the DMV or Baltimore area, spread the word. We start at 6 a.m. Eastern Time, Monday through Friday, and keep your radios tuned to Baltimore's 1010 WOLB, or if you're in the DMV, we're on 1450 WOL, where information is power. All right, family, let's get this last weekend in May started. Let's get Kevin to reopen the classroom doors. Grand Rising, Kevin.
1: Grand Rising indeed, Carl Nelson. How you feeling? Thank God it's Friday. How are you feeling?
0: I'm still learning, Kevin. I am really still learning a lot this week.
1: Right, right. No doubt about it. You just named the whole wonderful week we had, man. Everything. You covered every topic, didn't you? All week.
0: They covered every topic. A lot of topics were covered.
1: Right, right, right. But here's something to put on your learning agenda. You ever heard of Martina McBride?
0: Martina McBride. I've heard that name.
1: Well, yeah, she's the American country music singer, songwriter. She's been considered the Celine Dion of country music. Her soprano voice is so eloquent and so great. And she's famous for such songs as Independence Day and another one called This One's for the Girls. But what brings her name up this morning is she's the latest dropout from the Freedom 250 concert. Yes, sir. Martina McBride drops out of Trump's misleading Freedom 250 concert. To make a long story short, she says that they told her it was a nonpartisan concert, and she was willing to do it just like any other country festival, you know, because the state festival, because they're calling it the Great American State Fair, and she thought of it as going to any state and doing a fair. And then when she found out that it was established under the Trump directions, so to speak, she says it's partisan, and she didn't want to be a part of a partisan event. And so she's one more that has dropped out, along with Morris Day, your man, Young MC. and they're all saying the same thing. They were never told.
0: And the Commodores. Don't forget the Commodores now. Leave those brothers in there.
1: Right, right. Well, yeah, Thursday, the Commodores dropped out. CNC Music Factory and Milli Vanilli dropped out too, and so that's what the number should be, about six or seven now that have.
0: But I think Fluoride is still intact.
1: I guess it remains to be seen. Eventually, there may not be a concert, will there?
0: Well, let me ask you, is it a concert or is it a celebration for Donald Trump's birthday? Because, you know, it conflate both things. People think it's a concert, but he's going to build his birthday celebration in a cross-section of America. But I guess that will the country artist that you mentioned, McBride, female artist, that will sting because that's part of his base. You know, the country and western, the good boys, good old boys, that group, that's his base.
1: Oh, yeah? Well, Martina McBride said, I will not be performing at the Great American State Fair on June 25th. Is that Trump's birthday, June 25th?
0: Somewhere around there.
1: I'll have to look that up. She said, I was presented with an opportunity to perform at a nonpartisan event, but that turned out to be misleading. And she said, I asked lots of questions and was assured it was nonpartisan. And that meant we would be celebrating all 50 states. But then she said, things started changing and from what we were told. And the fact is, that's not what's happening. Milli Vanilli singer Jody Rocco told the Associated Press that no one had even asked her or her sister Linda Rocco. And is there a new Milli Vanilli?
0: And, I was going to ask.
1: I know.
0: It's like a new configuration.
1: Right.
0: I guess they're like the Temps, when they made the Supremes, where they interchange singers, but go ahead.
1: Well, yeah, with the Temps, at least Otis Williams is still the original.
0: Yeah, he's still the original.
1: He's the one hiring the new Temps, and no one else can legally use that name. Whereas with this, she says, my sister and I were shocked to see our name, Milli Vanilli, as one of the performers. So are they booking people and not even letting people know they're on the show?
0: Now, what is this guy's background, though? Is he a booker? Is he a showrunner? Does he know about the music business? Does he know about these artists? Or is he getting recommendations from folks and just making a phone call? Do you know?
1: Oh, you mean the person who set it up? Keith Kroc is the gentleman who started this. He's the co-founder and chairman of the Institute for Tech Diplomacy at Purdue. He was in the first Trump administration. And he's decided it would be a nationwide initiative commemorating the 250th anniversary of the United States independence. And he has quite a history. He was the youngest ever vice president of General Motors, served as a chairman and CEO of DocuSign. And everybody's used DocuSign, right, if you've got to sign documents these days. So during the first administration, he served as the Undersecretary of State for Economic Growth, Energy, and the Environment. And none of that says he knows anything about the music.
0: How to book artists.
1: Right.
0: Right. How to put on a show, put on a concert. But here's what's underlying all of that, though, Kevin. And this morning's Washington Post, this headline, that Trump's approval plunges amongst his white working class base. Those with just a high school diploma, that's his base. So the people who support Donald Trump, you could call them the least educated. Those who have a high school diploma or less, that's his base. And now they're getting upset with Donald Trump. He's losing their support. So when you said that the country singer that's bowed out, that's all. And some people will attack this as well. But a lot of that, those folks who swim in that pool, that's where they are. And if they're upset with Donald Trump, he's got some problems.
1: Hey, but doesn't war always cause the president to lose popularity, which, you know, whenever a president enters into war?
0: Yeah, of course. Nobody wants to go fight somewhere else and die. You know, what are we fighting for? Remember that?
1: Right. Yeah, exactly. And, you know, LBJ experienced that, like I said, during the Vietnam era. And we could go back. I think Eisenhower had a problem with it. Yeah, you see.
0: And you could argue, too, because, you know, when is the war? Has their war been declared? Because right now they're just calling them conflicts. They won't even call Vietnam a war. They say it was a conflict. So we're going with Iran is a conflict. Iraq is a conflict. Picking pieces apart. But, you know, when is the war? When was the last time a war was declared?
1: Well, from what I understand, Trump has been calling it a war, and I know that Vietnam was called a war, you know, but not to – I don't have that information in front of me. I don't like to quote things, you know, that I just think are happening, but you know,
0: I was in during the Vietnam. We need Mark Manaheim for some clarification, because I know he knows.
1: I was in during the Vietnam era, And so they were calling
0: likewise.
1: It a war. They were calling it a war, but let's move on. Speaking of war, the U Street curfew is being enforced by Mayor Muriel Bowser, and she's announced the curfew for the U Street corridor and other key areas through the weekend to curb recent youth unrest and prevent dangerous gatherings. And the policy has sparked debate among local officials and parents, too, because as I was saying yesterday, you do a curfew for a place like Chipotle, and yet what about the children who are just basically just trying to enjoy their lives? You know, they're not trying to throw chairs around or cause any unrest. And it's like you just throw the baby out with the bathwater.
0: Not only that, the troublemakers just move on. You know, if it's you, see, okay, let's move on. Let's go somewhere else and have some. And for them, it's basically they think they're having fun. Many of them probably think they're bored, and think it's entertaining. And some are doing it just for likes to get on the internet. So yeah, I don't think Dairo Muhammad says it doesn't solve the problem. I don't think it solves the problem. It just shifts the problem.
1: And I think some of it is it's kind of fear based, you know, because they dress with the hoods on and they wear the black COVID mask. And so as you look at that, it could be intimidating to some people, and they may not have any devilment, for lack of a better word. They may not have anything in mind other than just
0: devilment. That's an old phrase.
1: An old phrase, word. I know, right. My age comes out every now and then. You young whippersnapper. So yeah, they may not have anything in mind other than that's the way they are dressed. And so I think, because I've heard people say, I'm going to cross the street if I see a bunch of kids with hoods on. And it's like, well, the hoodie is the most popular item of attire these days anyway. So
0: yeah, that was part of the deal with Trayvon, if you can recall, because Trayvon was wearing a hoodie, and they were, you know, at that time any black youngster with a hoodie was a troublemaker, and that's not so.
1: And so, speaking of youth and troublemakers, the Metro fare evasion crackdown is increasing. WMATA Transit Police have launched a new intensive crackdown on Metro bus fare evaders, issuing hundreds of citations and utilizing a multi-layered enforcement approach. So, people, if you're riding a bus, keep those fare cards with you. You got any thoughts on that?
0: Yeah, I do, because when the economy is going south, you know, a lot of people can't afford to pay, and you're gonna probably see an increase in that, Kevin. You know, because the economy is tightening up; it hasn't reached the levels, but I've seen, you know, seen some of my neighbors have seen for sale signs and stuff like that. Then you see people are, you know, some people are hurting, and right now it's just on the fringes. But if we're hearing about the economy doesn't improve, and whether or not they, with the gas prices start going down again, it's going to be a tough time going into this summer. So we'll see. So yeah, you may see more people doing that just to get around.
1: And so the Metro fare, people have been trying to get around paying their Metro fare. Meanwhile, Metro needs its money, needs its funding as well. So people are jumping over the gates and not paying on the buses and everything. So they're putting more police out for that. And I've seen National Guard, the Special Police Force, the Metro Police Force, and the D.C. Police Force at certain bus stops, all of them at the same time. It's like it's really a crowd of law enforcement going on.
0: Now, let me ask you this. What areas of that were you seeing them? Are those in our neighborhoods or they're up in Georgetown or somewhere?
1: Oh, I haven't been to Georgetown in a while, but yeah, basically the key Metro stops, like Silver Spring Metro, Gallery Place down in Chinatown, that's where you see the largest proliferation of law enforcement there. So
0: it's probably just a show of force, you know, because it's like, you know, you've seen a cop car where they have a dummy cop sitting in there, you know.
1: I've never seen that.
0: Oh, yeah, man. The cops, sometimes there's not even a dummy cop in there. They just park the car there, the squad car, so people see it and slow down. But yeah.
1: Oh, yeah. I have seen that. Finally, the National Mall was officially selected as a site for the massive FIFA World Cup fan zone, and there are going to be watch parties as D.C. prepares for the upcoming tournament matches for the World Cup. And then some people call that football, but we call it soccer.
0: We call it soccer.
1: Right.
0: But here's the problem with that, too, Kevin. The attendance, the people are concerned about the attendance. Who has a conversation with a guy from the U.K. yesterday, one of our listeners, lives in Leeds. And he wanted to get involved in the conversation because he's coming to watch the England team play.
1: Oh.
0: But he says many of his folks who follow soccer can't afford it. He says the prices are too high. They're complaining in the U.K. how exorbitant the prices are. He couldn't believe it. But he got his tickets as a gift. They said that's the only way he could afford it. So you're saying they'd have this big event in D.C. We'll watch the turnout. If the locals are going to turn out, or we have people from overseas who are supporting their teams, their countries, come to the United States. And right now, the tickets are going very slowly.
1: Well, that's the way it is, Carl. It's all a interesting week going on. And today being the 29th of May, hope you have a great day as we get ready and for promotional considerations.
0: All right. 17 at the top of our family. Instead of sign, get caught up. And then we come back. We take your phone calls. You know how to reach us. Our telephone number is 800-450-7876. And take your phone calls next.

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0: and Grand Rising family, and welcome to the weekend. Happy Friday. It's an open phone Friday. 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
1: Yes, sir, Carl. Thanks for this opportunity, as always, and top of the morning to everybody. Carl, a couple of things. First of all, you know, you was mentioning the war. You know, we in an undeclared war now right here in America. I mean, you know, what's happening to us up under the government that we live on, then the citizens of this country is being attacked, and especially black people and brown people. Of course, a lot of white people is falling up under it also because, you know, pretty much is that if you don't see it down Trump and his administration's way and the people that's behind Donald Trump in terms of calling the shots, then basically you at war with them. It don't make no difference who you are. So, you know, in my opinion, you know, I continue to say our best defense and our best offense is to be able to unify ourselves because we have no idea what's coming before the general election get here in November. And, you know, I continue to say...
0: And Bill, let me interrupt you and ask you this question, though. Let me interrupt you. I'm sorry, but I got to ask this question. What do you think the end game is, though? What are they trying to achieve? You mentioned elections. Is it just to stay in office? Is that what it is?
1: Well, yes. When people talk about dictatorship, and I think it's for them to stay in office and to be able to pass power down to maybe his children or somebody, you know. Even when you just think of, you know, what sense would it make, Carl, to even say, I want to create this big ballroom and you don't like Democrats? You know what I'm saying? So what is the purpose for the ballroom? Who are you creating it for? You know, you're not going to be there forever. You know what I'm saying? You're 80 years old. You know what I'm saying? You're not going to be there forever. So it's about them being able to hand power down and keep the power in control the way it is right now. So you're trying to create a dictatorship that allows you to do that. And I think that most of us sitting here witnessing what's happening, then, you know, we could agree to that. If we're going to be honest with ourselves, that these people want to have absolute power and they want to keep power. So, you know, what is power worth to you? Well, it's worth to them by any means necessary. You know, if I have to rob the treasury and get a billion point seven and I have to pay to some other people that's criminals that I pardon, I may need them again because I may need to put them back out on the streets. So I need them to know that I'm looking out for their interests. I'm trying to pay them. I mean, you know, so I mean, I don't know what kind of signs people need to see, you know, to prove that we are under attack. So, you know, I'm just saying I think our best offense and our best defense is for us to unify. I also want to thank the people that came out on the 21st, to our second unity discussion, and we'll be going to have our third one on the 16th at Next Phase Cafe here in Baltimore. And I want to thank the people that will be coming to that. Now, I will say this, Carl. You know, we're trying to move towards creating Unity Day called March 8th of every year. And, you know, sometimes it's a distraction for the people that can't get on it, then, you know, sometimes when you come to meetings and people trying to develop a unity concept and you come because you got another purpose, then, you know, I could appreciate your purpose and I appreciate anything that people doing to help to organize, trying to help us to move forward. But sometimes, you know, when you come and you have another agenda, you really dilute the effort that other people trying to do in terms of creating unity because, you know, we only like 9 months out from March 8th of next year. So, you know, all our energy and all our efforts need to be pushed around what we trying to do in terms of trying to move March 8th. So I'm asking people to please, you know, come out June 16th, but come out because you have an interest in terms of trying to create unity day. If you got another agenda, then you go ahead and organize what you're going to organize and pull people to what you're doing. But don't come to what we're trying to do to try to push your agenda because you really dilute our purpose and you're really stealing time from us that we need in terms of unifying ourselves. Because as I see it, Carl, I'm going to close with this. as I see it, the most important thing that we could do as black people here in this country is to right now see the need for unity, because I keep saying we have no idea what's coming before the November elections. So the only people we're going to be able to depend on is going to be ourselves. So, you know, if we organize now and start practicing unity and trying to have more discussions about unity, it's going to bring us closer together to develop other strategies in terms of what we need to do. If we need to be stocking up water, we need to be stocking up food, we need to be stocking up weapons, then here's some other houses or here's some other buildings we're going to run to, because we don't know what we're going to be into. You know, because I keep saying, and I've been saying for years, that this country's moving towards a civil war. You know, and in my heart and in my mind, I believe that. So I think that we need to be preparing ourselves the best we can for such an activity as that call. And that's why I'm at.
0: I hear what you're saying, and I know Mark from Anaheim has echoed many of the things that you have said, too. But unity, yeah, for sure. But how do we achieve that, Bill? Because we're not going to get everybody unified. You know, Harriet Tubman figured that out. So what do we do? We just need a critical mass then?
1: No, we're not going to get everybody. That's why, you know, once a month we have unity discussions, because I think the more of us that's interested and the more of us that come together and talk about it, then we're created in the partners that we can. And that's what I'm saying. So the people that's not interested, then there's no need for them to come to discussions with people trying to unify. You know what I'm saying? So we're clear that we're not going to get everybody. But let's get those that's interested, let's get those that can. And that's why when we say let's have a day called Unity Day, March 8th, then that's not about a person or an organization. That's about all of us. So let's
0: Let me share this. Let me interrupt you and share this with you. Make sure you watch out for the sellouts. You know, COINTELPRO is still live. You're calling for unity. Make sure you scrutinize everybody who's joining the call for unity, because we don't want another Fred Hampton situation here. So make sure you do that.
1: No, you know, Carl, you know, on that, you know, you do the best you can, but sometimes you just can't screen everybody else. So you do the best you can, and, you know, you go with your faith. You know what I'm saying? So, you know, again, I'm just saying, I'm asking people to please, no matter what city you're in, no matter what state you're in, you know, if you want unity, please start having discussions about unity and help us to develop a national day called Unity Day for March the 8th.
0: Gotcha, Bill. Thank you for sharing your thoughts with us this morning.
1: Thank you.
0: All right, that's Bill calling us from Baltimore, 30 minutes after the top. That was going online, too. We have Brother Carlos. He's in Waldorf, Maryland. Grand Rising, Brother Carlos, your thoughts on this Open Phone Friday.
2: Grand Rising, my dear brother, and thank you and Kevin so much for the information and bringing us up to date on the current events. As John Henry Clark has said, for us, all history is a current event. What we have suffered for many, many years, centuries ago, is still happening to us as a people and is a current event. So with that said, the resident thought for the day, my dear brother, is how much are you or are we willing to sacrifice for our black humanity? And how much are we, what is the price that we are willing to pay for our black humanity? Now, you mentioned the World Wars, and it seems to me that we've had two declared World Wars, World War I and World War II. The other incidents or undeclared world wars, Korean, Vietnam, and so forth, simply the tricks of the forked tongue Caucasians, white man. This is just trigonometry for us as far as that's concerned. And I say this because I have a personal anecdote that, you know, my father was killed in the Second World War at the Battle of the Bulge in Patton's Third Army, which I honor him, you know, for this past Memorial Day and so forth. But he paid the ultimate sacrifice, as many others did, for the freedom of the so-called called democracy and other people, and including the Jews at Auschwitz and other internment camps and so forth. And so is it too much for us as a people to ask other people or other groups to help us or to pay a price for our humanity?

0: and I'm not criticizing them, but the Jewish people. And I refer to an incident historically of one Leo Frank, a Jewish man who was lynched in Marietta, Georgia, in 1915, and you can Google this and research it, Leo Frank, F-R-A-N-K, who was lynched for supposedly murdering and raping a young white girl who worked in his pencil factory. This caused a great uproar and contention from the Jewish organizations. And so they...
1: And let me jump in for a second, Brother Cosby. Wasn't that one of the reasons why they created the NAACP? Because of that, what happened to Leo Frank?
0: Exactly. Exactly. This is the point I was getting to. They created the NAACP, and they supported us, supposedly, at that time. But if you use third eye analogy, then this was a buffer because black men had been lynched all across the country and still today are being lynched all across the country in one way or the other through police brutality, killings, and otherwise. Even though the sacrifices of our people to this country have been paramount, there have been no other group that has been more loyal to this country, which has been disloyal to us as a people. So many groups come here and enjoy the so-called freedoms and liberty and democracy and so forth, but they have used us as a buffer, and now they run away from us when we ask for our black humanity. And this brings me to my final point, Carl, which Brother Shabazz and Malik Shabazz and others discussed. The proposals that our black athletes and stay away from the segregated or the gerrymandering, discriminatory southern states or so forth, the SEC and other conferences that play in these particular states and defer from going to these states. And is this too much of a sacrifice to ask for our young athletes? That is a story that is yet untold, and we don't know whether that is too much of a sacrifice because of the NIL money and also the other amenities and perks that come with playing for these schools, including, as I said the other day, white feminine perquitude, which means access to white women, the addiction to white, the Mandingo syndrome, or the jungle fever syndrome, as propounded by Spike Lee and so forth. These are the things that I think we should be talking about, as well as the NFL and other and other professional football teams and basketball teams.
1: Right. I don't know, Cody, there, Brother Carl, because we'll come up on break, but I thank you for the gist of what you were sharing with us this morning. 23 minutes away from the top of our family. It's an open forum Friday. We've got to check the news, traffic, and weather in our different cities. Free your mind and reach out to us at 800-450-7876 and take your phone calls after you check the news. What's next?
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5: And Grand Rising family, thanks for starting your weekend with us. It's 17 minutes away from the top of the hour, and this final Friday of May of 2026. It's an open phone Friday. You know how it works. Give you a chance to free your mind. All that means, it's not a big deal. It's just think for yourself. You know, leave the talking points behind, whether it be political, religious, social. Just figure it out for yourself and share them with us. You know how to reach us at 800-450-7876. Before we go back to the calls, let me just remind you, coming up next week, we're going to hear from chematologist Brother Tony Browder. Also, His Excellency Commissioner David Commission is going to be with us, and black politics expert Dr. James Hill will also join us. So if you are in Baltimore, keep that radio locked in tight on 1010 WLB. If you're in the DM, we're on 1450 WOL. All right, let's go to line three. Brother Montez calls. He says he's in Pentagon City. He's in the war room at Pentagon City. Grand Rising, Montez, your thoughts on this open phone Friday?
6: Grand Rising, Colin. Grand Rising, Kevin. I was calling because I heard earlier you said what you think the end result, and I think the end game result is Donald Trump is going to destroy America. And I read a book like 7 years ago, and it was saying Trump going to be the last president. And they were saying how he went revenge against America for what he did to his family. And he had like a German legacy. And what he's doing is effectively destroying the United States without a war. And him and his rich billionaire friends, they're going to send the whole United States into poverty by making everything private. The water going to be private. The lecture is going to be private. Everything going to be private. And the billionaire buddy's going to own it. So what he's doing now was trying to crash the economy. He do not want to open up the Hormuz over there in Iran. He don't want to open that up. He want to keep that closed for another 2 months because that would effectively crash the Middle Eastern oil whole conglomeration. And then the United States, we've already invaded, they already invaded Venezuela and took their oil. And North America, the United States, we have a big oil reserve. We will become the number one oil distributor in North America and really the world besides Russia. The United States will defeat China in the process because they get 80% of their oil from Iran. So what he's trying to do is destroy America and give it to the oligarchs and put everybody in poverty, in my opinion, and make everything private. But he has
5: a Well, hold on right there. Let me ask you this. Do you think he's doing it deliberately or he's just inept? You know, he doesn't have a stellar reputation as being a businessman. He's bankrupt quite a few businesses. You think he's just a lousy business person and he's passing it on what he's doing running the country. Do you think that it is? Or you think? But you're saying he's doing this deliberately. It's not about intellect.
6: Okay. He's definitely a lousy businessman, but that's why they picked him. They picked him because he's a lousy businessman. They picked him because he can be easily manipulated. But he's not. The president don't run the United States. I'll leave that alone. But he's not making these decisions himself. He has a cabinet. He has people that's donated. I forgot the name of that Israeli party, but it seems like we work for Israel. I mean, every time it's a ceasefire, Israel go bomb or Trump go bomb. I'm telling you, they want the oil to crash in the Middle East, and so the United States could be the main distributor of oil from here on out, and that would eliminate China because we need those vital components for computers and airplanes, and China has that, and that's what's going on. I guarantee you this war will go on for another 2 months until the Middle East whole oil crash, because when Trump taxed Iran taxed the infrastructure, oil infrastructure. And they said they're going to send the whole Middle East back in the Stone Age. Well, the way they do that is by attacking Iran. Iran doesn't have the missile capability to reach the United States. So it's going to destroy all of the assets, including in the Sea of Hormuz. They said something about the cables under the ground. I don't know all of that. But they're going to destroy the whole infrastructure or the oil. And that's going to make the United States and Russia the number one oil supplier of the world going into the future.
5: Well, let me ask you this, Monte, since you're in the Pentagon City War Room, when does China and Russia get involved in all of this? Or are they just going to sit by and just reap the benefits?
6: China already said that Iran is not alone. I don't know the proper name, but somebody from China's government said it 2 days ago that Iran is not alone. They already said that. I mean, they were talking about that all over the radio yesterday.
5: Let me ask you about this. Since you're the Pentagon, let me ask you this one, because they're saying that what the United States is doing is kind of like what Ali did, you know, a rope-a-dope. Let them fire all their artillery, get rid of all the weapons they're using. They're using drones to take down some of these millionaire and billionaire aircrafts that the United States has. And they're using cheap drones to bring them down. And the equipment is dwindling. The military equipment is building. They're trying to ramp it up now and tell, you know, these guys the way we need some more aircrafts, we need some more tanks and all of this kind of stuff. We need some more artillery. But is Iran winning this war from where you sit? Is it a war of attrition? Is Iran ahead? Because the Iranians think they're winning.
6: All right. You got to look at it from the Iranian point. Iranians have a lifelong leader. We get leaders every 4 years. Iranians make decisions and lifelong decisions. They're never in a rush. So President Trump's in a rush. He got 4 years. Obama, all the presidents in a rush. All the heads of states around the world in a rush, except for Iran. They're leaders for life. So when they make a decision, it's for life. This right here could take another 4 years, and they wouldn't care because they're leaders for life. They make decisions for life. We don't do that over here. Every time we feel like we get ahead over here, another white man come and change it. You know, Trump's the white man.
5: Well, let me ask you this. How much of this is to protect Israel? Because right now, Israel they've confiscated half of the Gaza Strip. They're still bombing Lebanon. And all this is going on, and nobody's paying attention to it. So Israel has not stopped fighting. As I mentioned, the Gaza Strip, that's what they want. And Lebanon, that's what they want. They're going after, you know, half of Lebanon is crushed by Israel.
6: They flattened
5: Beirut, right? Right, but nobody's saying talking about this. Those are people who are living there who have no dog in the fight or the fact that they're Lebanese and they're being slaughtered by the Israelis. And also we talk about the Gaza Strip, which they really want. They've already claimed half of that. Nobody's saying it. Why is the world so silent, though, Monte? I understand people are concerned about Donald Trump, but what about the UN? What about the NATO? Why are they so silent?
6: They're silent because we got 5,000 nuclear missiles. That's why they're silent. The United States has over 5,000 nuclear warheads. That's why they're silent. You have to do things in silence when your adversary can destroy you. You got to do it in silence. We're on the verge of World War III. If can't nobody see it. I mean, we're on the verge. We've already been in World War III economically and spiritually, and that was ready to become physical.
5: Gotcha. Thank you, Monte. Anything you want to add before we let you go?
6: I don't have anything else to say. I appreciate the time on the radio. I think we need to get together as a people, but I feel like the Democrats is just a little bit better, but it's an overall plan to send the United States into poverty. That's what it seems like. Every move he makes hurts us as overall country, not just as black people, but as overall country. Every move that Donald Trump and his government make hurts us. And if anyone can look at the overall moves they make, they see that it hurts us. None of it benefits us. All lives.
5: Right. I know you're talking about us as black people.
6: I just turn the TV off.
5: Right. I know you're talking about us, but the report in the Washington Post this morning shows that Trump's approval rating amongst whites has dropped. It's at 34%. And his base is mostly non-college educated. Those are high school educated or less whites who love Donald Trump. They took a double dose of the Kool-Aid. They're dropping him, too. So maybe they're waking up. Maybe they're feeling the pinch.
6: We just hope that's enough. Come November, we just hope it's enough. Come November, because he just did executive order yesterday. Changing the mail-in zone. It's just crazy that he can do what he want to do. I mean, I had to stop watching TV because he could just do what he wanted to do. It's just amazing.
5: Don't let it affect you, brother Monte. Thank you for your thoughts this morning.
6: I stopped watching.
5: But keep your eye open, though. 7 minutes away from the topic. Let me bring Kevin here, family.
7: Hey now,
5: Kevin. Hey, this concert that Donald Trump is trying to put on, it seems like
7: it's
5: more and
7: more falling
5: problems.
7: Apart, Carl. This just in. Bret Michaels. Do you remember Bret Michaels, the musician from the rock group called Poison, who was in Celebrity Apprentice and won the third edition of Celebrity Apprentice? Bret Michaels. He was scheduled to be on the Freedom 250 concert, and he was going to be the closing act just before the 4th of July. So July 3rd, you would have seen him on what seems to be a multiple-day concert. And Bret Michaels dropped out. He said on his Facebook post, he said, "Hello to all my awesome friends and fans. I wanted to jump on here real quick and talk about the upcoming Freedom 250 event in Washington." And he said that the concert was originally nonpartisan. And he was originally told the event was meant to celebrate the country, veterans, and hardworking Americans through music. But he's gotten death threats and concerns for his fans, his band, and the crew. And so he expressed hope to be able to return to the nation's capital to perform under circumstances where the focus remains purely on the music and not on the partisanship. So the only people remaining for the concert right now are Kid Rock, Vanilla Ice, Flo Rida, and it says Fab from Milli Vanilli. Fab is going to perform, even though the other half of Milli Vanilli won't perform. So is that Milli or Vanilli? But but Bret Michaels is out. What do you think of that?
5: Because he's a staunch MAGA person. He's a Trump disciple, if you will. But what was happening? MAGA's really upset, not just with Bret Michaels, the rocker, but with the Republicans comparing Martina McBride. You mentioned the Dixie Chicks. You remember the Dixie Chicks?
7: Yeah, I remember the Dixie Chicks. Yeah,
5: right. So the MAGA folks are upset because the what they're saying is that Trump's policies inoculates them. They're not hurt. Bite. But obviously the people who follow these artists that tell them, hey, man, gas is too high, it's been too long, food's getting expensive, and these are the fans that are telling them. So what they're dropping out from this event, and right now it doesn't look good for Donald Trump to have this. Some people say it's an event, some people say it's probably for his birthday party, which doesn't look good because, he doesn't have any headliners. And the few people that are dropping out left and right, they'll probably have to cancel this. But what are your thoughts?
7: It's like this partisanship is overriding the opportunity. And it seems like the artists are, especially with death threats and things, are being very smart to stay out of something that is divisive. To quote Bret Michaels, he says it's evolved into something very divisive. And so he doesn't want to be a part of that with his signature bandana on. He's pulling out.
5: Do you think it's like, you know, Michael Jordan, when they talked about him, about his shoes, he says white folks buy wear Nike too, or something to that effect. You think that the Bret Michaels and the Martina McBride think that, you know, Democrats love country music and rock music as well? Why should I blow off half of my fan base? You think that's what is going on here?
7: Well, it's hard to think for you know, people of that ilk and all, because they. Yeah, they do have their celebrity, but they have to consider the fans, because the fans are who made them the celebrity, you see. And but in Bret Michaels' case, winning the Celebrity Apprentice put money in his pocket too, didn't it? So that might be part of his loyalty to Donald Trump, the person, opposed to Donald Trump, the president. It, you know, that's the way I see that.
5: Well, yeah. Well, thanks for the update, Kevin. We'll see, because we got to step aside and get caught with the traffic. But if any more folks drop out before you leave, let us know.
7: Okay.
5: All right, family. Three away from the top hours. I mentioned we got to step aside and get caught up with the traffic and weather in our different cities. Hey, it's an open phone Friday. Free mind and reach out to us at 800-450-7876. We'll take the phone calls and after the traffic update. It's next.
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0: Thank you, Van Rising family. Thanks for starting your weekend with us. It's the last weekend of May of 2026. It's an Open Phone Friday. That's the name of the program, and this is how it works. If there was a topic that you think we should have discussed and we didn't, or even if we did and somehow you think we came up a little short, well, hit us up. Or if there's something going down in your corner of the world and you think the rest of the universe would benefit from hearing about it, as long as it's free and legal, we'd love to hear from you. 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It's also worldwide, by the way. 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Go to Mark on line 5. He's calling from Baltimore. Grand Rising, Mark, your thoughts on this Open Phone Friday.
1: Hey, Grand Rising call, man. So glad to be talking to y'all today, man. You know, even though yesterday we was over at Pennsylvania and Dolphin where we had celebrated, Baltimore brothers had celebrated our young men over there at the school over there from the they had programs in the schools. Fast forward 2 days later, I was touching base with Captain Andrews, our executive director. We are us, and he said, "Mark, I was in the hospital till like 1 o'clock in the morning. 11-year-old got shot on the playground over there. Same location. They drive by, 11-year-old, 26-year-old, and they're in stable condition, you know. But let me tell you, man, you was talking the other day about the education, and you were really upset because, you know, you was asking what was the solutions and stuff like that. And the solutions is you join an organization, you know. Reading partners. I pulled up some stuff and I sent it to Kevin, and I sent Kevin the footage yesterday. We were all out there together, Safe Streets. Everything must change. You know, just on and on and on. And like the young lady, like the Muslim brother said yesterday, NOI, he said it was a code. No women, no children. We're dedicated to having a summer of peace in Baltimore City. But we talked about that education piece. And so what I pulled up, and I'm 71, man. So a lot of people stay low information on purpose. If I'm 71 and I can just say in my phone that my daughter bought me, you know, whatever. And this is what I pulled up. Reading Partners. Anybody can go to readingpartners.org, and I sent it to Kevin, readingpartners.org. And they can join readingpartners.org in whatever city they're in and go into schools and help out young people to read. Also, we talked about black men in the schools, and I've been through this. I was a teacher's aide for 3.5 years, and there was a lot of black teachers and stuff during that time. But a lot of black men, they are scholarships and stuff specifically for black men. So 5 scholarship opportunities for black male teachers whose positive influence is underrepresented in classrooms. Just a small percentage of teachers are black men, but studies show they have significantly positive impact on classrooms. So 5 scholarship opportunities for black male teachers. You can go to BET.com, BET.com. You know, because that's what we're about, solutions, man. You know, a lot of people stay low information on purpose. And let's clear this up, man. You know, because I keep trying to tell people, you know, that, Carl, how many listeners you got? About 10 million?
0: I wish that much. But, no, we got a lot. We got a lot. It's global, man. But go ahead.
1: How many cities?
0: Oh, we're in a lot of cities, but go ahead.
1: Yeah, so when people call and say y'all not rich, you reach millions of people, even the local show, because you can get radio stations on your phone and all that kind of stuff. So in Baltimore City, let's just say Baltimore City, we had 133 murders last year, which is historic. And that's from everybody partnering together. And Bill was being nice, because here in Baltimore, Carl, you spoke at Black Men United, anyway, you spoke there, and a lot of people used to criticize that and say Bill and them just having breakfast. A lot of people don't want unity and stuff like that. They just want to complain and whine and you know, and call you and have talking points and all that bull crap. You know what I mean? So if you have any kind of beef, you can go to weareusmovement.org, weareusmovement.org. But let me tell you, man, we was in the projects yesterday, and I sent Kevin some flyers and stuff too. We have a lot of events coming up, but we're determined to have a summer of safety here in Baltimore City, man. You know, drop your bucket where you are. You know, women and children, man. We ain't having that. We not having that. It was a cold, like the Muslim brother said yesterday, Carl. It was a cold. No women and children. You know, that's not the first time. You know, now children are getting robbed on the playground. I told you last year, some knucklehead, a 12 and 14 year old was at a new playground they just developed, and somebody came by on a scooter, robbed the 12 and 14 year old of their watches, and then drove a little bit and said, well, you know what, let me shoot at them too. So everybody's upset. The Muslim brother said yesterday, we ain't having it. And he said, if you want to shoot women and children and stuff, then you're going to have some consequences. And it's going to be not, we ain't talking about violence, talking about it's going to be some justice, because you're going to be caught. Because our kids, you know, Baltimore is a beautiful place, man. Let me tell you something. We got 75, a councilman said, we got 75,000 homeowners in Baltimore City. So most of our young people are doing good, but because of circumstances that we never had, homelessness for young people and all that kind of stuff. And then people just want to be lawless. They just want to be lawless, you know, so we ain't having it. So you, in your city, in any city that you
0: well, let me ask you, and this is an interesting question, but let me ask you what you, because you've been out there, just like Brother Dyrell mm-hmm. Muhammad in Washington, D.C., we're trying to, you know, curb the crime rate, especially with our young people. What is the reason mm-hmm. for it, Mark? Why are they acting out? Have you guys figured it out yet? Is it, are they bored or what? Or
1: no, it's not. It's not that. The root. You got to get at the root causes. You know, you got people that call and say all that bull crap. You know, we don't have no police brutality in Baltimore. Our number one killer of our young people is murdered by their peers. A lot of young people are angry. I shared, and I sent that footage to, I'm in recovery, 40 years sober, teenage alcoholic, and 36 years clean and sober. So I was over at, a lot of times the base is addiction in the family, dysfunction, abuse. And Carl, let me tell you, and Captain Andrew, would you answer your question? Yeah, everybody, we figured it out. These young people, they need opportunities. A lot of times, politicians don't listen to young people when they make these silly laws. I'm going to give you an example. Larry had two youth forums a couple of years ago down Arena Players. Not one Baltimore elected official showed up, just somebody that was running. And the young lady said this. She said, all we want to do is live. We have, and she had a nonprofit. She said, all we want to do is live. She said, we're brilliant. All we need is the resources. You know, our black, mostly black school police should be armed, because young people are bringing guns to school. They shooting people. They robbing people and stuff like that. So, yeah, Captain Andrew and them there in the schools, we partner with everybody. There's no excuse in Baltimore City and cities all over America, because FOI, you got a lot of Muslim brothers all over, and all you got to do is go to Baltimore. Let me slow down. You can go to BaltimoreBrothers.org. They work with our young men. You can go to BaltimoreSisters.org. They work with our young ladies. And so it's no excuse in Baltimore. Brother Lynn, everything must change. 5900 York Road, if you have addiction. Also, 988 is the national number to call for addiction, counseling, veteran crisis line, homelessness. And how we got that, call. Two, there's 100,000 people in 2023 died from overdose and stuff like that. So a lot of that is the blind leading the blind. These young people, a lot of these young people out here, a lot of them homeless, angry, and all that kind of stuff. But like the brother said, you can't be shooting people. You can't carjack people. You can't shoot children. You can't shoot women because, you know, we ain't having it. We not having it here in Baltimore.
0: But right, we got to do better.
1: WeOutUsMovement.org, and find out how you can, Captain Andrew and them will train you up in your city to drop your bucket where you are. I love my city, man. And Donald Trump, he has to go, man, because the thing is, people don't realize, Carl, I say this all the time, the leader of Iran is joking, you know, clowning him, but we paying for it because he killed his mother, his father, his brother, and his wife. Do you think he's ever going to negotiate in good faith with a Donald Trump? Love my city, bro. I'll talk to you later.
0: All right, thanks, Mark. 13 away from the top there, family. If you're on hold, we will get you. That's a promise. 800-450-7876. It's an open phone Friday. That's the name of the program. Let's go out to L.A. Terrence is waiting for us on line 6. Grand Rising, Terrence. It's been a minute. Welcome back to the program.
2: Grand Rising, Brother Cole and the Brother Kevin. Now, Brother Cole, if I had a son who was a blue-chip athlete, I would definitely not send him to a black college. I attended a black college. I went to Southern University in 1989. We tried to get Steve Coakley down there. The university told us we'd get kicked out if we pushed on it. So a lot of black colleges are breeding grounds for the boule. I had two cousins that went to Tuskegee, hooked up with Sinclair Skinner. All of them got kicked out of school. So this thought that, you know, you go to black colleges or centers for African consciousness. I mean, that's not the case. But if my son,
0: let me hold you right there. So what do we do? Because those are our schools. So how do we turn that around then? How do we let the other folks get control of it like that?
2: Well, the thing is, in most cases, most of the presidents of those schools, like I said, I was there in 1989. Most of the presidents of those schools are Greek. You know, they're part of those Greek organizations. And so what they're pushing is the Divine Nine and all that. So you have to have a conscious Afrocentric president, you know, to be able to allow for those types of guests to come on campus. Ashra Kwesi met Dr. Ben at Cal State Long Beach. Dr. Ben was never allowed to speak at Morehouse, you know, so, I mean, we just got to call a spade, you know what I mean? So a lot of these schools and the presidents are not conscious, you know, on that level. So, but if I had
0: Oh, that's all right there, because this is important. So you're saying that they're gatekeepers, though, the people who run these are they gatekeepers?
2: Most definitely gatekeepers. Dr. Leonard Jeffries taught where? City College. Dr. James Fong, they don't teach at black colleges. These people are gatekeepers. Most black colleges, with the exceptions of a few, that people talk about Howard. Well, Howard is different than a Tuskegee or a Morehouse, or a Southern University, or a Grambling, or a Jackson State. You go to these schools, and the presidents, like I said, most of them are Divine Nine, and the culture around the campus is a Greek-themed culture. So you're not going to get that type of consciousness where you can go to some of these white colleges. Minister Farrakhan spoke at Cal State LA in 1979. Minister Farrakhan wouldn't be allowed to speak at some of these black colleges back in the days. You know, they tried to take college. They tried to bring college down to Tuskegee. And the president of Tuskegee, that's one of the reasons why Sinclair and all of them got expelled, because the president told him that, you know, that he couldn't come down there. So we have to call it out the way it is. They're gatekeepers. Those people are gatekeepers. So, you know, you got a child that's a five-star football player, and Ohio State wants to give my son $2 million a year to play. Why? Back to Deion Sanders. Why would I send him to Grambling to get his knee blown out? You know, when he's playing in a substandard facilities, training rooms and all that, when at least if he gets his knee blown out at Ohio State, he's going to get a top-notch treatment, and he's got a couple of dollars in his pocket.
0: I see your point, and it's a valid point, but my question is, how do we wrest control from these gatekeepers? And listen, hold your thought right there. I want you to finish this, your comment. I want you to respond to my comment, but we got to take a quick break. 17 after top there, our family. It's an open phone Friday. Free your mind to reach out to us at 800-450-7876, and we'll take your phone calls next.
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0: And Grand Rising family, thanks for joining us on this Friday. Thanks for starting your weekend with us. It's an Open Phone Friday. That's the name of the program. This is where we give you a chance to free your mind. All that means is to think for yourself. You can reach us at 800-450-7876. Before we left, we're speaking to Terrence in L.A., and this is a great conversation we're having here about the NAACP's call for a boycott of blue-chip athletes to some of these white schools that are in these states that benefit from the Supreme Court's redistricting. And Terrence is saying he wouldn't send his son to HBCU because they're controlled by the Boulé and the Greek fraternity sisters. So here's the question that, and the reason why they're in control of these educational institutions, Terrence, is because they know where the money's at, because it takes money to it. It's a business. School's a business. Education's a business. Are there any conscious black folks that have money that could do the jobs? Do you know who are willing to do that? And in the broader sense, are there any with like that? Go ahead.
2: Carl, can you hear me? Carl.
0: Sure.
2: These black institutions are black institutions in name only. They receive their endowments from the Carnegie Institute, white funding. Now, Dr. Coringa has been at Long Beach State, a state college, for 50 years. Molefi Asante is at Temple University. Cheney is a black college right outside of Philadelphia. Ask him why he doesn't teach at Cheney. We talk about black colleges, but they receive their funding and endowments from white folks.
0: So what that has to do with a conscious black person even taking that money from white folks?
2: So what it has to do with a conscious black person, these Boulé gatekeepers that are put in those positions by the white people that fund these black colleges, so-called black colleges, when you come there and you say, hey, we want Khalid Muhammad, we want Steve Coakley, they're going to shoot it down. They're not going to allow these people to come on campus and speak. because they're gatekeepers being funded and controlled by white people. You say it's a black college, yeah, but that president has a boss. And the people that are funding the school, like I said, the Carnegie Group and all these white people that are giving endowments, major endowments to these black colleges, they have to dance to the beat of their drum. So when you see, like I said, a Malefi Asante at Temple University, Dr. Malana Karinga at Cal State Long Beach, most of the conscious people that you bring on that are educators do not work at black so-called HBCUs.
0: Are you saying that because they wouldn't be hired at conscious some of the scholars that you mentioned?
2: Yeah, because most likely they wouldn't be hired, because if the president of the university hires somebody like that, then they're going to lose a lot of the funding that's coming from these white institutions and these white people.
0: Thank you for connecting the dots. Thank you for connecting the dots, Terrence. Thank you. Thank you for your call. That's Terrence and I. Interesting conversation. He's right on many counts right there. 24 minutes after the top of the hour, family. It's an open phone Friday. Free your mind and reach out to us. Steve's on line one. He's calling from Washington, D.C. Grand Rising, Steve, your thoughts on this open phone Friday.
8: Good morning. Grand Rising calling, Kevin. I just want to address this, the Metro, the bus thing that's going on where they're starting to arrest people in D.C. I haven't seen it yet. Granted, I am from a huge state, and I've been living here for almost 19 years. And recently, maybe in the last year, I have just started getting on the bus as everyone else. And the reason why I did that or started doing that is because for the last several years, this Yahoo, Randy Clark, the general manager, he gets out for 4th of July and touts that everybody could ride. Well, at a certain time of the day, the rides are free. Well, in the meantime, or at the same time, he's touting how much money the transit system is losing. Well, of course, it is losing money, but you're giving away money too. He is, by letting riders, everybody ride free. Not only that, last year, what did he do? Days before the 4th of July, he raised the rate of the to take a ride. And on the 4th of July is when he lets people ride free. So you're losing money. What kind of sense does that make? Not only that, I can remember D.C. was, they were talking about if you live in D.C., you can ride the bus free. But if you came in from Maryland or Virginia, then you had to pay to ride the Metro. So that should tell you something right there, that maybe Metro should be free. The other part about
0: And hold that thought right there, Steve. Steve, hold that thought. Let me bring in Kevin here, because he's the one who brought it up. Kevin.
9: You're right, right.
0: Your thoughts on what Steve is saying about the Metro.
9: So, Steve, you're saying Randy Clark, when he...
8: The general manager.
9: Yeah, when he took over, he started that free ride, but I thought it was because of the heat or something like that. It seemed to be a temporary thing. You're saying that they thought it was permanent?
8: No, this has been done for the last several years. If I'm not mistaken, last year I remember him saying that on the news, on the local TV news, he said, yes, for 4th of July is primarily when it happens. Starting at like anywhere from 3 to 5 in the evening is when the riders ride free, because, of course, you know, you have all these people in town and you're going down to the mall. But
9: right.
8: Then still, you're losing money. You're losing money.
9: Well, yeah, and they're losing more money with the subway. It's more of people are jumping the gate at the subway.
8: Well,
9: and so,
8: I'll tell you this. I've seen nuns go through together. I'm telling you what I'm seeing, okay? I am seeing whole.
0: Wait, hold on a second. Steve, you're saying you've seen nuns being the system?
8: I've seen nuns go through together. This is what my line eyes have seen. I've seen whole families go through that don't look like us. Now, and that's on the that's
9: on the
8: subway, on the train. As far, yeah, exactly, yes.
9: But now, the gate doesn't stay open that long.
8: About Georgetown? I'm sorry?
9: The gate doesn't stay open that long for a whole family. What do you mean?
8: It does stay open that long. It does
9: three
8: stay open
9: people.
8: That long. All you got to do is be close enough to each other, and that gate will not close. Same thing if you're dragging your suitcase behind you.
10: if you got it close enough, the gate will not close. This is how people can get through.
9: So they're walking pretty closely together then.
8: Who is they?
9: The families you were referring to.
8: Oh, yeah. Well, I mean, you know, you just passed on to people. Or people can see what's going on and things like that. And I am saying what I've seen. Now, Carl, you asked about the Georgetown area. My dentist was up on Garfield on Wisconsin. And, of course, I don't live in that area. But at the same time, I would catch the bus up there. I would catch the bus up there. But anyhow, yes, people are getting on Metro up and down Wisconsin freely. So, you know, to me, I think personally, this handing out tickets is just as bad as the camera lights, where it's just a money generating thing. That's all.
9: And so having the authorities there, you think that that's a misuse of legal?
8: It's just a misuse. It's just a money grabbing thing. Remember, Donald Trump withheld $1 billion from D.C. So some of that money right there was for Metro. But now, and the other part about that, I will say that D.C. is cheaper than some of the other cities, in particular New York and Atlanta, when it comes to the metros, riding the Metro. But even still, you know, there's a whole lot of other factors that go into arresting people. Now, I'm sticking strictly to the bus, arresting people to get on the bus, as opposed to riding a train. Okay? So, I mean, I'm not putting them both together. When I came on, I was only speaking of the bus. Okay?
0: Right.
8: Because, again, that's where the cops were, where the cops are in the train stations, too. But again, I am only speaking up the bus.
9: And so the Metro system is subsidized by the government, and it's
8: right. Well, D.C. is D.C. isn't D.C.
9: subsidized by the government.
8: Appropriate money for D.C.
9: And so when he pulled those funds, then that affected Metro. So doesn't that justify them and charging now? Even though
8: does it justify them letting people ride free on the 4th of July? Because you're losing money. That's the whole thing. I mean, that's Metro's thing. If they're in operating to make money, that's one thing. But then you're losing money doing things, you know, giving free rides.
9: Right, for the holiday or because of the heat or something.
8: Exactly, yeah. Or whenever they want to do it.
9: Well, what would you do?
8: Money.
9: Well,
8: so,
9: how would you run it then?
8: But I just told you, D.C. had this, where they did this thing where, I said earlier, where they had this thing on the news where it said that people in D.C. get to ride free. We're only speaking of D.C. If you're coming in from Maryland or Virginia, then you were to pay, or you are to pay. I mean, it doesn't sound fair to them, but then again, I live in D.C., so I can be partial.
9: Right, I see what you're saying. Inner city riders should be able to ride free, but if you're going out into the suburbs, then that should be a fair.
8: No.
0: Let me jump in here, fellas. Let me ask you this question, though. Steve, let me ask you, because it's election time in the district. A lot of seats are up, including for the mayor, also on the city council, the attorney general. There's a whole bunch of seats. Are any of the candidates addressing this issue? Did you know?
8: Not that I know of. And I can't say about my city council, the council for my district where I live in D.C. In fact, I even texted him and told him, stop emailing me or texting me because you've lost this vote. So, no, I wouldn't think so. Again, if it's a money-making thing and nobody brings that up, then would they even talk about it? I mean, they don't even talk about the camera lights. That is just a money-making thing. I had a friend here just from Texas just this past weekend. Granted, of course, she lived here, went to Howard. She lived here for 20-something years, and she's been gone maybe about 10 years now. At any rate, she says she is so paranoid now when she comes here because the cameras in Texas are not used the way they're used here.
10: in terms of
0: making
10: money.
0: Difference? Well, all those cameras, that's what they're there for. You know, some people say they curtail crime, but it's a money-making issue. If not, you know, fine people.
10: From the way I took it and what she was saying is, and she's in the Austin area, from the way I took it, she was saying that you don't get a ticket from a camera, driving a car. You don't get a ticket from that. Their cameras are used for other things, and it escapes me at this point. But I will say this, too. I can remember speaking to another guy from Arlington, Texas, and he said Arlington did not have cameras, and I was so surprised at that. Arlington, right outside of Dallas, in between Dallas and Fort Worth, did booming. They do not have street cameras.
0: Interesting. So, Steve, we're going to let you go because we want to get some more folks and we're coming up. But I thank you thank you. And thanks, Kevin, for helping us out there with the intro because you brought it up.
9: Right.
10: Not a problem. Okay. Thanks,
0: fellas. All right, fellas. Okay. Have a good weekend. Right. 26 away from the top of the hour. Jahar is checking in also from Washington, D.C. He's on line 2. Grand Rising, Jahar, your thoughts on It's Open Phone Friday.
11: Hey, how you doing, Carl? I was just listening to some of the conversation and
0: Before you do that, Jahar, I'm sorry. Before you do that, I got a response. Steve out in L.A. called about the Boulay they were running the HBCUs and the Greek fraternities. Well, my question to him was why can't we get some conscious folks to run these black colleges so that if you have a black super athlete child and he wants to go there and get the NIL money, he wants to do it on the black tip, why wouldn't he go there? And one of our listeners sent me a note that the Koch brothers, who are backing everything Donald Trump, they're the ones just applying a lot of money to the black HBCUs. They've pledged $25 million, and they're going to route that money through the United Negro College Fund for scholarships. So that's maybe some of the problems where Terrence was mentioning from California about this, why some of these black colleges, the HBCUs, are refusing to allow some of our scholars to speak, but I just want to throw that in real quick before I forget. But thank you, Jahari. I'm sorry, but go ahead and if you can start over and tell us what you called for.
11: Okay, so I like to respond to what you just said. First of all, is diabolical Howard University is named Howard was a white man. Spelman is a white woman. These schools are named after white people, and they it's just diabolical to call them HBCUs. It's just unbelievable to me. We're the only people in the world that have the kind of wealth that we have and send our children to other people to educate them and to miseducate them. I mean,
0: Jahar, at this point, our ancestors should have thought about that a long time ago. At this point, what do we do now, though? The school's already there. There's a history behind them. And, they're basically still black controlled, if you will. And they're teaching, hopefully, they're teaching us about ourselves, about our history. I know some of them aren't doing that. So what do we do right now, though?
11: So you can't skip steps, Carl. If we're serious about correcting it, the things that we haven't done, our ancestors did the best they could do with what they had. We have far more than they had. So it starts by making some different kind of decisions.

0: 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One thing you'll love about your trip to Virginia is that you'll never have to settle for one thing. 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

0: And Grand Rising family, thanks for rolling with us on this Friday morning. Thanks for starting your weekend with us. It's 16 away from the top of the hour. It's an Open Phone Friday. That's the name of the program. This is where we give you a chance to free your mind. Now, all that means is think for yourself. You can reach us at 800-450-7876. And before we go back to Brother Johari, let me just remind you, coming up next week, we're going to hear from chematologist Tony Browder. Also, His Excellency, Commissioner David Commissiong, who's going to join us. And black politics expert, Dr. James Till, will be here. So if you are in Baltimore, keep that radio locked in tight on 1010 WLB. Or if you're in the DMV, we're on 1450 WOL. Brother Johari, I'm going to let you finish your thought. And I know that's not what you called for, but interesting conversation about HBCUs and who's supplying them with their funds and why you. And this is started by Brother Trevor Terrence, who calls from LA and says that he wouldn't send his student to an HBCU. But I'll let you finish your thought. Go ahead.
1: So the other thing is the people, the alumni, the black alumni that graduate from these schools, are they supporting their alma mater? And in most cases, they're not. And so they go to the state or the federal government to get funding. And he who gives you the money essentially controls the narrative. So no one should be surprised about that. We make enough money as a community that if this is an important issue for us, then we have to meet and make decisions on how to correct it. But if we don't, then we can't keep complaining about the same stuff.
0: Yeah, but John, the same thing goes for our politicians and our scholars. We're reluctant to fund or write the check. Other groups do that. Why? What's the problem with our people?
1: So part of it is multi-level. The first thing I think is that we have to have, even looking at the problems that the brother from Baltimore was talking about earlier, we have to have public policy that support families staying together. Many of us know that in the 70s, J. Edgar Hoover said that the biggest threat to national security, to America's national security, was our families. And so they begin to attack our families. And so they only help the mothers if the fathers are gone. So we can't just act like that doesn't exist and that we're still reeling from all of the things that they put in place to make sure that our families are messed up. If you want to see an improvement in the boys, we got to have a culture that makes fathers stick around, that encourages family to stay together. All in the city that I live in, we have $22.5 billion is our budget and 650,000 people. No other city in the world has that kind of money with this amount of people. If we were intentional about incentivizing families staying together and making sure fathers were in place in the community, in the home, we would see a tremendous reduction in crimes and violent crime. I was in the street as a young guy, 9, 10, 11, 12 years old, making decisions that adults would make. But my father and my uncles, every male that would be important to me in my life was incarcerated. This is a serious thing, and we can't underestimate that. And I've been doing a study over the last couple of weeks about the poisoning that goes on in our communities through the water, the lead problem. No one should take that for granted. We should be looking
0: Brother Shaw, before you go to the poison, I got to ask you this question, though. When you're saying that most of the males around you when you were growing up were incarcerated, how did that impact you growing up?
1: I started getting locked up and getting kicked out of school and making bad decisions.
0: At the time, did you know those decisions were bad, or do you think that you were doing what you saw the males around you doing, that so you just fell in line? Could you determine whether it was good or bad? Well, my uncle's there, or my dad's doing it, and they locked them up, so it must be cool. Was it that kind of situation?
1: It wasn't until I was 15 and someone set me down. Up until I was 15, I didn't think you was a man. I thought that was a part of the matriculation of us growing up. Like some people think, grow up, graduate high school, go to college, start a career. I thought you had to get incarcerated.
0: Oh, wow. Thank you for sharing that story with us, because I'm sure there are some young brothers out there in a similar situation, and hopefully we set some of them straight. But go ahead, because I know that's not what you called for. We took you on in all different directions, but go ahead and finish your thought.
1: No, I think the conversations are great, man. Really appreciate what you're doing, because we can't begin to do anything if we don't start with the conversations. And most of us, because of this poisoning, and people just don't understand. You got to look up the effects that when you're being poisoned through lead, you have to look up the effects of what it has on children and the diagnosis to adults. And when you look in poor communities, most of these cities are moving very slow to correct the lead problem. Like in Washington, D.C., in Ward 7 and Ward 8, we have the highest concentration of lead problems, but the way the mayor addressed it is say we have our lead problem under control because they measure it through the whole city. And in the more affluent neighborhoods and communities, they have already begun, 20 years ago, they started addressing the lead problem in the pipes and water. So the way it's affecting them, totally different than if you live in a poor community, and you see it in the children's behavior, their ability to pay attention in school, the decisions they make. And at some point, we have to call these black people out for intentionally having this information and not being willing to step up to the plate to do something about it. And unlike most people, we don't believe that someone else is going to come and save us. It has to be us. So where I'm at, I don't waste a lot of time complaining about Donald Trump, because America was dealing us a bad hand before Trump ever got here. And so we have to be responsible for our communities, and especially those of us who continually elect black people because they're black. And Dr. King, at a young age, as a young man, he warned us about not judging a man by the color of his skin, but judging him by the content of his character. And I think we misunderstood that assignment. I think we thought he was talking about don't judge white men. But we got to look at our own, because a lot of people who look like us really don't have our best interest at heart. They're trying to get as much money, popularity, or fame as they possibly can, and they're willing to do it at our expense. So I just wanted to share that.
0: All right. And thank you for sharing that. Now, let me just read this. Brother Terrence in L.A. just sent me a note here. It says, family, look up the Lilly Endowment Group. They're a white organization that have pledged over $100 million to HBCUs. It also says go to the United Negro College Fund website. Check out the officers. They says they're all boule that work for white banks and white people. And adds that these HBCUs were given to black folks by whites with strings attached. And he adds that historically black colleges controlled and created by white people. So that's Brother Terrence in L.A. Just adding more to the conversation we're having this morning about HBCUs and why they're not serving our people. Jahar, thank you. Anything else you want to add real quick before we let you go?
1: No, thank you, man. Again, thank you for having me.
0: All right, thank you. The Brother Jahar calling from Washington, D.C., 7 away from the top of the hour. John is in Compton, California, on line 3. Grand Rising, Johnny, your thoughts on this Open Phone Friday?
2: Hey, Grand Rising, Carl, you and I, Kevin, man, I appreciate the great work you're doing for the community and just nationally. But, man, we got some serious problems in the black community, but we got some good things that are happening. But one that, you know, I'm a big – it's been a minute since I spoke to y'all. But one that really resonates with me is just this emphasis on education and how it's changed my life and how it's changed a whole bunch of people's lives. And you had an educator on, an expert, who talked about the low illiteracy rate in the black community. And I'm thinking, you know, why would somebody wait at when a child is in the eighth grade to discover that they can't read? What happens at 4 and 5 when somebody comes in the house and say, hey, little Johnny, or hey, little Carl, can you read that stuff out aloud? What's going on in our community where our public perception, our public narrative is like, all we care about is a bunch of shoes. You go into any black home and everybody's got nice shoes.
3: but there's no emphasis on education. And so people wonder why we got all these problems.
0: Right. And Johnny, let me jump because let me just, if some of the family wasn't listening, they used to talk about Dr. Chika Akua, who teaches at Clark at Atlanta University.
3: Yes.
0: And he was mentioning that 14% of black students are reading at a grade level. And that's just astounding that our young people cannot read at that level. They're already behind the eight ball just because of the color of their skin. And you know, we have to be twice as good as pardon the grammar, as anybody else to achieve, to get half the way. But what do we do? Johnny, you mentioned it. Who's the problem? Is that the parents' fault or the teachers' fault? Or is the educational system failing us or what?
3: It is the parents' fault. It is the parents' fault. Like, why aren't you asking your kids to read out aloud? Right? So you will know. Like, bam, you can't read. Let me get you some help. Right? Carl, it's so bad. If you can't read, multiply, or divide, you can't even be in the streets. You can't be a successful hustler. You're gonna get got all the time. Right?
0: Yeah, but how do we get
3: problems and everybody's focusing on the external versus the long-term development, which is an investment in education. Money Mike gets on this radio station and emphasizes it all day long, and nobody's listening, right? Because that's not how we incentivize folks, right?
0: You know what? Hold up the right there. We got to step aside and take a little look at the traffic and weather in our cities. Let me just remind you, you're calling from Compton. Mervyn Diamond, a former congressman from Compton, also Lieutenant Governor of California. One of the things he told me, education is a great equalizer. He says, please tell our people that education is the great equalizer. That's from Mervyn Diamond. Family, as I mentioned, we got to take a short break. We come back, we take more of your phone calls at 800-450-7876. We'll take calls next.

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13: Party Joe, how you doing?
14: Well, man, I'm doing great.
10: He's America's civil rights leader.
14: The New York Times says he's not only the most important person right now in the civil rights movement, but the New York Times says you're the most important person in the Democratic Party.
15: I am here, Reverend Al, with Dr. Glenda Glover at Tennessee State University, and I have the Tennessee State University leaders who all want to thank you for being our civil rights leader.
13: The Attorney General of Black America, Ben Crump.
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15: And I'm probably going to need your help on this legal fight. You know, they shorted the historically black colleges and universities to the tune of about $13 billion. And Tennessee State was the one they shorted the most.
13: Absolutely. Well, let me know. I'm on the next plane as soon as you holler. You know, when Ben Crump called, I don't even question it. I just head to the airport and get the details on the way.
10: Live from the National Action Network corporate headquarters in New York. Keeping it real. It's XL Friday. And now, America's number one civil rights leader, the Reverend Al Sharpton.

0: Friday, May 29th. Do you know what time it is? It's Al Sharpton's time. And for the next 3 hours, it's time to put aside all pretenses, deception, denial, or fronting. The time has come to keep it real on Keeping It Real with Reverend Al Sharpton. A very good afternoon to you all across the country. And good morning to our West Coast listeners. Welcome to those listening on Sirius XM, Channel 126, The Urban View, where talk empowers and becomes action. I'm coming to you live from our National Action Network corporate headquarters in New York. And it's Exhale Friday. Exhale, exhale, exhale. Every Friday we let it out, let it out. Whatever is on your mind, whatever is in your heart, don't go in the weekend holding it back. Let it out, let it out, let it out. And we want to hear it. And you heard all over the country and even parts of the world. We get calls from Rick in Germany and message board entries from all over Africa and Canada. So express yourself. People around the world is checking out, Keeping It Real, to see what American people think. Because if I were somewhere else, I would think we've lost our minds letting the stuff go that we let go under this administration. So text us or call us. The mayor's already on. Mayor Rodney Jones of Queensbridge Houses in Queens, New York, says, it's Exhale Friday. Don't go into the weekend constipated with your thoughts. Let it out. Let it out. The man know how to hit it right on. Let me tell you a couple of things that's on my mind. We saw the federal judge in Virginia, U.S. Judge Leone Brinkma, a federal judge, put a hold and stopped the $1.8 billion slush fund that Trump has proposed for what he calls victims of being politically targeted because of him. They supported him. Now, these include January 6th people, Proud Boys, that did an insurrection. This federal judge put a hold on it. Now, I'm sure that they are appealing the Trump people to go to a higher court than this federal judge, because it's a Virginia judge, and try to go to the Supreme Court where they basically have things stacked. But it is a temporary hold on the most egregious, unbelievable, blatant level of, I don't even know what you want to call it, but tyrants get away with stuff like this. Paying off people that broke the law to really act like they not only have immunity, they can get paid for it by taxpayer money. It's incredible, and then it's not. Stunning, but then it's not. Because Trump is going to go as far as we let them. If we let the midterm elections go, for any reason, I don't like this guy, he don't part his hair right, but we are in locked in to a fascist dictatorship, in my opinion. I think that Cedric Cooper says, good afternoon, Reverend Sharpton. They'll spend $11 million on the reflection pool and not $1 to give water to the poor. Wow, Cedric, that's deep, but you hit it right there. I think that at the one level you win that, at the other level the judge stopped petition by some of the civil rights groups, civil liberties groups, to stop the new requirements for voter registration, where they're trying to insist on, it's really a voter ID law, birth certificates, passport, things like that. So I think that that's probably going to be appealed as well. So we open up with some legal hurdles to overcome. We also open up today with Trump again saying they're close to a peace deal in Iran, but they're not there yet. Well, it seems to me that what we have seen reported as the makeup of the peace deal has very similar things that was already in place. You know, when Barack Obama settled some stuff, it was too weak. They took us for a ride. Now the stuff that Trump's people are seemingly close to agreeing to is very close to what we already had. So the question is, what do we do it for in the first place? I thought Trump said to the Iranian people when they were marching that there was going to be regime change. Well, that didn't happen. You killed the head of state and his son now is in charge. The control of the Strait of Hormuz is still in the same hands. You got 14 American soldiers or military people dead. Thousands of Iranians dead. And to what purpose? So let's talk about that. Let's also talk about Pam Bondi, the immediate former attorney general of the nation of the United States of America and head of the Justice Department, testified off camera yesterday to the Senate, to the Judicial Committee, and we'll know when they release the transcripts, but basically it has been said, she said that the mishandling of the Epstein files was not her charge, that she had handed them duty over to her deputy. And who's her deputy? The present acting attorney general. So she passed the buck back to him. He was Donald Trump's personal lawyer. This is Blanche. This is Todd Blanche. This is, he was Trump's personal lawyer. Put in number two at Justice. Now he's number one temporarily. They haven't put his nomination up because they're afraid that he won't pass confirmation. So they can keep him temporary for a while. But if he goes in front of a Senate confirmation hearing, he's going to have to answer things, including how he handled the Epstein files. So we're still in the midst of them covering up, playing games, delaying, kicking the can down the road on the Epstein files that clearly violated underage women that have come forward. And Trump claims, yeah, I knew Epstein, but I knew nothing about that, wasn't involved in any of that. So why is your administration so concerned about blocking certain testimonies and blocking certain things? We're going to talk about all that today on XL Friday and more. What's going on in your community, your neighborhood? Voting rights, at stake here. Economic justice at stake here. If I sound like a broken record, it's because I'm dealing with a broken system that's been repeating the same thing as long as I'm alive. And we got to fight and resist with all we have. Let's take a break. We'll be right back. Opening up the phones, 1-877-532-5797. 1-877-532-5797. Shopton, keeping it real. Be right back.
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20: 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I never knew that breathing could feel this good.
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0: Keeping it real. I am your host, Reverend Al Sharpton. And I think that we should really realize by now that we are in a battle in this country between the forces that want to go back before the civil rights movement of the 60s all the way up to now. And the question is whether which side, the freedom fighters or the conservative backlashes, can get their people out to vote. Which is why I unapologetically say that people walking around the community pretending they're militant, talking about voting don't count, is working for the other side. And some people say, well, you know, Ramal, they just disagree. They ain't really know they work. They don't understand they work for the other side. They just ain't thought it out. I said, that's exactly why I expose them, because I'm going to try to shake them into understanding it out. And sometimes stand up. Morris Day, who is this? John McKinney says that Morris Day told Donald Trump, no, sir, there the time will not be the circus Trumpicus. He was always a great performing artist, but now he's a legend. Always be that guy that told the prayers to take a hike. I'm glad to hear that Morris Day said that. And the artists that have been booked, some of the hip-hop artists and all, that have reneged, have come back and said, oh, no, we're not doing that. We ought to put our arms around them and protect them. One of the things that bothers me is that, still bothers me, I don't know why it's not brought up more, I bring it up often, is we let them penalize Colin Kaepernick for taking a knee for us, and yet we kept going to the ball games. Was the kid said, ain't right. It ain't right. Let's take some calls. 1-877-532-5797-XL Friday. Let me start the week with a blessing. Miss Eunice, the beloved Miss Eunice in Chicago, Illinois.
1: How are you?
0: I'm good. How are you?
1: Well, I've been suffering with this sciatica all week. This is the first day I had some relief, and pray for me.
0: Mm-hmm.
1: Yeah, it's a painful thing. Reverend, I'd want to say,
0: I'm praying for you. I had a head cold. I'm just about over it.
1: Yes, uh-huh. You don't want to get this sciatica because it's really something that tangs your muscles and everything up, and you can't make the move. I had to go to the hospital.
0: Oh, wow. That's no
1: but
0: comparison.
1: But I'm feeling good now. Mm-hmm.
0: That's no comparison.
1: Reverend, you know, I've never seen such as these low-lifers we have in our office. Excuse the expression. We have always had people who do wrong, but it is beyond the pale. Now, there's supposed to be checks and balances, but we have an executive is running the show in front of the cameras, and I really believe others are calling the shots. In his mental state and ego, he thinks that he is doing something, and that we're all in trouble, like you say. He's just downright ungrateful. I don't know where such a person came from, and it's awful, and things are not getting better. It is dangerous, and he is being used to get what these others want. And do you remember a song by Ella Fitzgerald and Nimone, what's her name,
0: Nina Simone's
1: thing,
0: yeah.
1: And also Duke Ellington. Yeah, I got it bad and it ain't good.
0: Yeah.
1: Yeah, and I want to end by saying we all better think and get out and vote. It's later than you think. And thank you for taking my call and have a great weekend.
0: And thank you for being our first caller, and you usually are at the end of the week and the beginning of the week. I look forward to it. Thank you so much for your call. Let's go to D in Northwest Atlanta, Georgia. D, another one of my great friend, radio friends.
2: Ramel, I love you and I appreciate you. I really do. And I want to say amen to everything that Ms. Eunice has just said. Rev, I want to remind everybody that somebody back in the day said all politics is local, so I want to give a shout-out. I live in the Collier Heights community in Atlanta, houses that were built by and for black people, and our current president is Ms. Juanita Morton, and she makes sure that we have, during election season, they bring out the different politicians, and we get to listen to them and to question them, and that's a good thing. And during the last election a week or two ago, we had a good turnout in the black community, but not as good as it should have been. We need to realize that the black community is under attack. And, Rep, what annoys me more than anything is last night I was looking at Lawrence O'Donnell's show, and then I switched. The commercial came on. I said, well, let me see what they're doing on CNN. And I look there, and I see they keep trying to find the next Al Sharpton, and there will never be another Al Sharpton, especially when you have two Negroes sitting there calling themselves representing black people defending Donald Trump. How can anyone?
0: Wait a minute. Now, I didn't see this. They said who is going to be the next Al Sharpton.
2: Now, that's me saying keep looking. I think these people are looking for the next Al Sharpton. That's D saying that, okay?
0: Okay.
2: And there will never be another one of you, especially when you have some of these young black Negroes sitting up there saying, trying to defend any and everything that Donald Trump has done or is doing. Ramel, how can anyone defend what is happening in Washington, D.C. under Trump? How can you defend the indefensible?
0: Wow.
2: You can't do it, Reverend Al. You can't do it. So I want to remind our people, so many people gave their lives. The fact that they gave their lives and that the people in Trump and Project 2021, they're trying to take away the voting.
0: Hello? How do we lose her? Okay, let's see if we can get her back, because I want her to finish her thought. That's one of our... All right, Ms. D, call us back. I don't know how that happened. In the meantime, on the board, I see Zelmo Brooks saying, my cousin Charles Pringle Jr. Needs your help in exposing a New York City housing system. Call the crisis department at NAN. 1-877-626-4651. 1-877-626-4651. And now we're in the process of moving into the new building, but someone will get back to you. You know, one of the things that is always interesting to me, people are calling if somebody don't get them right away, or they're not responsive. We're in the midst of moving. And we are definitely going to get back to you. And most people that are calling ain't never been to a march or a rally. But they want everybody to stop for them. We do this. We want to do it. But let's be fair with each other. So make that call. All right, let me know when D's back. Let me, in the meantime, go to Still Bill in Cincinnati, Ohio. The Buzz.
3: This is the day the Lord has made, and I will rejoice and be glad in it. Good afternoon, Reverend. You sound very, very, very positive.
0: Yeah, I'm positive. I feel a lot better. I had a head cold the last 2 days. It was just about gone.
3: Okay. Well, I was sick, too, but you know what? I'm still here. I want to give a shout-out to Larry Blackman of Cameo and LaToya Jackson. Happy birthday to both of you. I want to take my mind off of Donald Trump because, as I said over and over and over again, God is my witness. God is my judge. God is my jury. Reverend, I want to ask you about Michael Jackson's movie. Have you seen it? I mean,
0: no, I haven't.
3: What I understand that is based on, you know, Jermaine's son, explaining about the life of the pop star growing up with Michael. And, I mean, I wonder, is it just another movie attempt to keep Michael's legacy alive, or is it just a money-making movie? Because it seems to be in the box office attraction big time. And I want to just look at it.
0: No, I was invited to the premiere, and I couldn't adjust my schedule, go all the way to L.A. for the premiere and back, and I haven't been able to see it since then. I know there was some disputes in the family. I don't get in between that. I'm friends with all of the family. I did the eulogy at Michael's. I did the eulogy at Michael's going home service and at the cemetery.
3: Yeah, and, I know you hit a home run.
0: Yeah, thank you. I understand that it's good. Some people on my staff, some people in my family have seen it, and they say it's artistically good, but I've not seen it yet.
3: Okay, well, I'm going to look at it, but I am always and will be a Jackson 5 fan, a Michael Jackson fan, the family all together. And like I said, happy birthday, LaToya. And to Dominique, I will keep it real as always.
0: I will tell her. Thank you, Reverend, for the opportunity. She laughs every time I tell her. And happy birthday, LaToya. I join in on that. And you're right. Michael Jackson, one of the greatest entertainers of all time. No doubt about it. Let's take a break.
3: Thank you.
0: We'll be right back. More of you on the phones. More message board postings. It is Exhale Friday. Let's go out this week with a bang.

0: $50 bill with Donald Trump's portrait and signature. Yeah, I saw that. This man is a megalomaniac. He wants to build an ark named after him behind Lincoln Memorial. He got buildings named after him. He's got all kind of banners hanging up, like Mao in China. The man has a problem. Let's take a break. Be right back. Keeping it real. Be right back.
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6: 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No phone calls, please.

0: real. I'm your host, Reverend Al Sharpton. It's Exhale Friday. Whatever's on your mind, whatever's in your heart, 1-877-532-5797. 1-877-532-5797. And or you can go on the message board and get a message through. And I'll try to read as many as I can. Let me remind you to make sure you watch Politics Nation with Al Sharpton this weekend. You want to not miss either night. Tomorrow, Saturday at 5 o'clock, the whole world was watching to see as the South Carolina General Assembly did not change the district lines of Congressman Jim Clyburn. Some Republicans refused to do it. Where do we go from here, and what does this mean, and how does the party start respecting the Democratic Party, blacks? Well, I'm going to have Jim Clyburn on himself. He'll be on with us tomorrow at 5 p.m., talking about what his victory means and his challenge to the party that they are not energizing the base. You're going to want to see that. Then in the Texas primaries, we had Colin Allred win. He ran against another incumbent. They had meshed their seats together. Everybody thought she would beat him. He won. Colin Allred will be on Politics Nation with me tomorrow at 5 o'clock Eastern time, and others around the races and the legal cases around the country. So make sure you watch Politics Nation tomorrow. Then Sunday, going into Mississippi, where they've been fighting district lines, and it looks like a Democrat also may end up being the, for the first time, the senator. I'm going to have the Congressman Benny Thompson on talking about the voting rights issue there in Mississippi, and Scott Collum, who is the Democratic candidate for the Senate, that people say for the first time looks like they may see some Democrat win there in Mississippi. They'll both be on. Then I'm going to have on the mayor of Oakland, California, Barbara Lee, who's facing a primary next Tuesday. And she's going to do our show on Sunday night, a day and a half before the primary. And there's a lot of action there. And I'm going to have on members of Earth, Wind, and Fire. All this is Sunday night. Philip Bailey, Verdeen White, and Ralph Johnson about their new documentary on HBO, Earth, Wind, and Fire, to be celestial versus That's the Weight of the World. You're not going to want to miss either night. I told you we got them stacked up. I don't play. I want to get the biggest and the best. I see on the our message line, no, the other one I wanted that he did. It says to OG Kelly saying, John McKinney said that he knows that Disco Brian has some favorite MJ, Michael Jackson records. And then OG Kelly comes back and says, John McKinney, I was jamming MJ yesterday on my ride to Hattiesburg. All right, well, let's find out what Disco Brian got to say about it. He's on the line. Go ahead, Brian from Philadelphia, WURD. I don't hear Brian.
1: It's Jesse.
2: You hear me there, Rev?
0: Yeah, I hear you now, yes.
2: All right. Did you ask me a question? My first Michael Jackson?
0: I was reading what somebody put on the board that I think it was John McKinney, that he says, John McKinney said, now get McKinney's text, saying that I know, I'm trying to read it exactly how he said it, that he says, I know that Disco Brian has some favorite MJ records. He's all right, Disco Brian, I know you have a few MJ favorites. And then it was answered by OG Kelly saying to John McKinney, I was jamming MJ yesterday on my ride to Hattiesburg. So I said, since they know you have some favorites, I said, let me put you on. I know you might have called about something else as well, but did you have any favorite MJ? Now you got people watching what you're saying on our message board, Disco Brian. That's a good thing.
2: This is getting intense and scary and awkward, Rev. My first MJ record that I owned was Thriller. I was 9. My dad introduced me to my MAGA dad, by the way, Rev.
0: Wow.
2: Who defends Michael Jackson to this day, loves him. He introduced me to Michael Jackson's Moonwalk, but it was my anti-racist Italian grandmother who danced me into consciousness. One of my first songs that I remember as a child when I was 5 or 6, Grandma Sylvia Calvillage would bump Rock With You from Off the Wall. So that's where I started with
0: right,
2: MJ.
0: Right.
2: Yeah, bro. Right.
0: Well, I was fairly close to Michael, did his funeral and burial, and I did the entire 84 Victory Tour with him as head of community affairs. He asked me to do it. So I heard them songs more than I can say. I mean, to go through 32 cities, 3 days a city, having to hear them songs, I could almost do Michael's songs now. And this was 84, where we at? And that's almost 40 years ago. But go ahead.
2: Well, Rev, I was on my stepfather's shoulders at the Orange Bowl at Miami show, one of those stops. So you and I were in the same auditorium when I was
0: there.
2: 9 years old.
0: I had
2: no idea you were there or who you were.
0: I was there.
2: Amazing. Amazing. God is good. Rev, before I get to today's topic, I just want to say about that media accountability briefing service we spoke of yesterday, that I'm working on a complete concrete proposal. Lindsay and I will be hammering it out all weekend, and a sample brief now, and I'm turning it into a professional form before bringing it back to you next week. But with that said, on today's topic, I want to give kudos to one of my favorite creators out in California, guy who posts on all the social media, Myron J. Clifton, who deserves your spotlight, Rev, and whose witness blesses me daily. He just posted about all these artists backing away from Trump's July 4th event.
0: Right.
2: He asked, quote, where are Nicki Minaj, Carrie Underwood, Kid Rock, and the rappers that support him?
0: Good question.
2: Right?
0: Good question.
2: And Rev, that got me thinking about who public figures choose to align with and what those alliances mean. Rev, dig, if you will, the picture of a big white male multimillionaire podcaster. Let's say, I'm not going to put a name on him, let's just say he endorsed Trump in 2024. And let's just say that that same big white male podcaster who endorsed Trump in 2024 says he's endorsing an independent candidate in the 2026 midterms. Because here's the reason he gives. He believes that that candidate that he's endorsing is the strongest candidate against black power. And Rev, let's also imagine that he invites you onto his podcast and he says, hey, Rev, you can say whatever you want on my podcast. You can even use my platform to recruit people to NAN. And Rev, let's say he has an international following. It would be undeniable that you would get attention to NAN and your mission, and he would let you do that. Two questions I have for you, Rev.
0: Wait a minute. Let me get the music and take my break. I'll hold you over. Keeping it real. Exhale Friday. Be right back.
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0: neighborhood in Brooklyn. I got stabbed leading one of those marches.
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0: Keeping it real. I am your host, Reverend Al Sharpton. It's Exhale Friday. 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All right, we were talking to Disco Brian. 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
2: Thanks for holding me over again, Rev. And again, I'm going to land this in 2 minutes max. Right before the break, I was asking a hypothetical. I asked you if a powerful white podcaster said he supported a candidate because that candidate was the strongest voice against black power, but then invited you on and said, Rev, you can say whatever you want to my millions of fans, would you ignore his endorsement for that candidate and his reason for it?
0: I think that I try to analyze candidates one by one, and I would also factor in their background and the whole tilt of their career, where they've been on votes in the legislature, if they were in the legislature or whatever. But there are things you can do that would make me say, wait a minute, that's too far out of line. So I would have to see the circumstances. Give me the circumstances that you're saying that they would do such a thing. Are we talking about somebody that has somebody with a good record, bad record, in between? I mean, give me the whole picture.
2: No. I'm literally saying a podcaster, right, says, hey, Rev, a week ago I endorsed candidate X because candidate X is going to be the best candidate to oppose black power. And that's right. Why I'm endorsing that candidate.
0: Right.
2: Would you ignore that if you went on to that podcast and you knew that he said he's going to support the candidate who would be the best person to oppose black power?
0: And what I'm saying is that I would first of all, probably, if I knew he said that, not go on his podcast, because he probably would want me to go on the podcast so he can get some controversy and get more people. I would ask the candidate to answer whether they're running based on that. I would challenge the candidate to denounce the podcaster, to denounce the podcaster, or agree with the podcaster.
2: Love it. The reason I ask, Rev, and I'll finish here. The reason I ask is this. You know who David Duke is, right, Rev?
0: Right.
2: Do you have any opinions about David Duke's life work? Do you think he's been a net positive or a net negative for humanity?
0: Oh, he's tried to revive the Ku Klux Klan. He's definitely a net negative.
2: Okay. David Duke publicly endorsed Jill Stein for president in 2024. Now, to be fair, Jill Stein rejected his endorsement. But Duke's reason matters. Here's what he said. He said he supported her because of her position on Israel and because he believed she was the strongest candidate against what he called Jewish power. And that's why I think we have to be careful, Rev, with the word Zionist, because, yes, criticism of Netanyahu, Ben-Gvir, the occupation, and Israeli policy is mandatory and legitimate, and Palestinians have their own history and trauma, and that has to be respected. But David Duke, Rev, was using the word Zionist as a pejorative decades ago, the same way that some racists now use terms like CRT and DEI as coded language. And I did one more thing, Rev. Dr. King saw that danger. Seymour Martin Lipset reported that shortly before King's death, when a black student made an anti-Zionist remark, King said, quote, "Don't talk like that. when people criticize Zionists, they mean Jews. You're talking anti-Semitism. And John Lewis later repeated that same quote in San Francisco Chronicle. So my question, Rev, is, how do we defend Palestinian dignity, which we must do, without letting old David Duke-style anti-Semitism sneak into progressive language under the word Zionist? Thank you, Rev. Well, I'd love to hear your answer on.
0: All right. Thank you for your call. My answer is the way we do it is the way we have done it, and I've done it personally. I went to Israel in 2001 and met with then Foreign Minister Sharon Peres, who had earlier and later, both times, served twice as Prime Minister of Israel, and said that I stood with the Israelis that had been victims of terrorism. Because in 9/11, 2001, we'd faced it in New York, and I understand now directly the feelings of terror. Members of my organization worked in the World Trade Building, and two of them died that morning. But on the same trip, with the cooperation of Sharon Peres, I went and met with Yasser Arafat, who was the head of the Palestinian Liberation Organization, the PLO at that time. So you can stand up and say people in Israel should not be terrorized and that they have the right to a peaceful coexistence and state, and at the same time say the Palestinians must have human rights and human dignity. I met with both of them. So when you wanted my answer, I give you not only my answer, what I've done. One does not cancel the other. And I think that... in fact, those that ignore the wipeout of Palestinians in Gaza justify those that want to wipe Israelis out, and vice versa. Those that support Israel but turn a deaf ear and a blind eye to what's going on in Palestine justifies the hate against Israel. There must be middle ground, and we must respect the life and the sovereignty of both. All right, let's go to Yessie in Atlanta, Georgia, W-A-O-K. Yessie?
3: Greetings, General Al. Glad you're doing well.
0: Doing very well.
3: I started off a little early on this show. I listened to Miss Eunice and Dee, and I heard almost everyone called into the show speak of God. And I don't think we have a problem with God. I think we have a problem with identifying that which is against God. And it seems to have deceived everyone into a great deal of effort towards trying to change its attitude. How do you feel about what I just said in terms of fear of God versus politics?
0: Well, I didn't think you said that. I think you said that that people don't have a problem with God. They have a problem identifying those against God. And where do you fit politics in that? Because you jumped to politics. How does politics fit in? I don't know how that fits in what you said. I was listening very carefully to what you said.
3: I got you there. Yes, sir. For me, in my assessment of what I see happening right now, most of us have a alliance with this which we call government, but we don't identify it as being something other than theocracy. We identify it as our God, to me, in that it's first in our output for energy right now. There may have been a time when that wasn't necessarily so, but I don't see us even adhering to the literature that we attest to God and in a response with each other, opposed to in pursuit of this thing which seems not to be of God. It says, in God we trust, But I think we, the people of the creation, I don't see how money could be even distributed, or a thing we created could be distributed and utilized against us without us paying attention to what's going on in reference to us being the product of God.
0: Yeah, well, I would answer this way. I think that for me personally, all of my judgments, all of my decisions, and all of my behavior starts with my belief in God and what I feel is God's will. And it is manifested in my politics and in how I deal with my neighbor and how I deal with coworkers, how I deal with my family. I don't have to, in my utterances, all the time say that I'm doing this because God told me or doing this because it's in the scripture. I just do it. I think the Bible talks about doers of the word. And I think so many of us try to profess the word rather than live the word and make the word flesh. There's politics all through the Bible. Every king in the Bible was politics. Everybody that fought a king was politics. Moses leading the Exodus was a political move. You're moving against slavery. Joshua crossed to the promised land. That's government. So we try to label something sometimes to cover up not doing godly work by just using godly words. Thank you for your call. Let's take a break. We'll be right back. Keeping it real. Shopton. Be right back.
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1: It's Exhale Friday. And I told you this weekend, Saturday and Sunday, we have the real guest of depth that on the front lines of the issues. I'm going to have on everyone from Congressman Jim Clyburn tomorrow, who just won the redistricting vote, South Carolina, but is challenging the Democratic Party. We're going to talk about that. We'll have on former Congressman Colin Allred, who just won the primary in Texas. When he was supposed to lose, they had combined his seat with another. He won anyway. I'm going to have him on. I'm going to have on Sunday Benny Thompson, Congressman from Mississippi, where they're trying to redistrict, and where it looks like a Democrat has a shot for the first time in decades to win the Senate seat in Mississippi. And we'll have him on as well, Scott Collum. And we'll have on Mayor of Los Angeles, who will be facing a primary next Tuesday. And 48 hours before that, she'll be on Politics Nation with me. And we'll have on members of Earth, Wind, and Fire. Many of us knew that group. Philip Bailey, Verdeen White, and Ralph Johnson will be on about the HBO special. Don't miss Politics Nation both nights, 5 p.m. Eastern Time on MS Now. And you in the New York area, I will be at the House of Justice meeting. And we've been temporarily at Mother AME Zion, the historic Mother AME Zion Church in Harlem. At 9 a.m. to 11 a.m. in the morning, 137th Street and Lenox Avenue. We'll be there 9 to 11. You that are not in the New York area, you can watch it live on Impact Television, on NationalActionNetwork.net, on YouTube/NAN, or our live stream. And, of course, we want you all to tune in. We've already put up on our National Action Network site on the homepage. You that want to come and sign in early, that you want to be on the list of people at the March on Washington that is going to be August 28th in Washington. We need to show a national march. There's been great marches. And I've sent NAN people. I've gone to one or two myself, but from Mississippi to Montgomery and all. And we need to culminate the summer on the anniversary of the I Have a Dream March, showing numbers, unity, and strength in Washington, right there where the Supreme Court and their workers work, right there where the Congress is, by the thousands. I want your name on the roll. Tell me where you are. Go to nationalactionnetwork.net. And say, Ramal, I want to be part of the march. I'm coming. I need information. I want to organize a bus, or I can do a bus, or we need y'all to help. Go to nationalactionnetwork.net. And that was June 1st is Monday. We only have a little under 2 months to shake the world, but we can do it. All right, let's go to Jeremiah in Ohio. Jeremiah, you're keeping it real with Al Sharpton.
2: Hey, Dr. Sharpton, thanks for taking my phone call. Can you hear me okay?
1: I do hear you, yes.
2: Thanks for taking my phone call. While I was on hold, just real quickly, if you allow me, take a remark. The King James Version of the Bible, and the Acropolis, that part of the Bible, anyway, is from a king. That's political. I look at you as Dr. Sharpton as a saint, because I kind of try to do the same thing. You can see ahead, you prepare, and you put the work in. It's all about putting the work in. And I also noticed, since I was on hold, that they kind of start them off young before they assign them to you. They groom them, and then they assign them to you. But here's what I call for, Dr. Sharpton. kind of real quick, silly thing. Everybody is saying $1.8 billion. They're rounding up.
1: Right.
2: I think, correct me if I'm wrong, I think it's $1.776 billion.
1: You're correct.
2: That's what, it's not funny, but that's the joke about it all. That's 1776 when, you know, the 250th anniversary of the United States. Now, who could just come up with that number if it wasn't a gimmick? You understand what I mean?
1: It's totally a gimmick. You blew it out the water on that one, Jeremiah. You're right. There's no way mathematically you could add up to that, particularly when you don't even know the people that are going to get paid. So how do you come to that number other than it's a gimmick? You're right.
2: Yeah, so could I ask you to refrain from rounding it up to $1.8 billion and really show the stupidity of it as 1776 is really $1.776 billion?
1: I think you're right. From here out, I'm gonna quit cleaning it up for them. I'm gonna say exactly what they say and call it a gimmick. You're right. Thank you, Jeremiah. Thank you.
2: Yeah. Can I speak on a couple of things real fast? Real quick. I still have a situation with Charles Barkley doing these commercials for the bank, because if they're taking Community Reinvestment Act and giving to people like Charles Barkley, I think is wrong. Another thing I think is wrong, too, is like the insurance company. They even use your backdrop of New York. I don't really want to say the name to give them any publicity. But they use I'll say maybe an ethnic Italian, and he can't speak well, like he has a speech impediment. And they talk about DEI, how they got rid of it. But then they put a commercial on Sensalta with somebody who can't get the lines correctly, and they make that like, that's really something that's, I don't know what they think. I think it's insulting. Another thing I think, too, is they're making, you may not get this one, because I don't blame you. Sometimes I buy clothes off the rack, and I've been in a couple of some of these department stores trying to get up some trousers, and they're making the zippers too small. And they used to make zippers that zip longer down. Now they're making the zippers that aren't that long. That's silly to bring up, but it's a problem to me. So those are my four things.
1: I'm with you. I'm with you. I'm not going to comment on the zipper thing, but I'm with you. I'm trying to look and see the zipper I got on. Well, let me take my break. I'm not going to get in a zipper talk. That'll be on somebody's website if I say something. But I'm with you on other stuff. Let's take a break. Be right back. Keeping it real. Shopton. Jeremiah kept it really real. Be right back.
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Man, we're back. 1-877-532-5797. 1-877-532-5797. 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I see the mayor, Mayor Rodney Jones, saying there's nothing like the Saturday Action Rally. He did just

0: About every Saturday, he says, I am already trying to coordinate with Bishop Taylor here in Queensbridge for a bus to Washington on August 28th. Well, I know that you and Bishop Taylor can get that done. Queensbridge definitely needs to be down with us in Washington. Bruce Turner saying, we don't have Lou Gossett and Danny Glover type actors anymore. Talking about standing up people that will not take a stand. And I think that's right. Harry Belafonte, Ozzie Davis, these were artists, Nina Simone. These were artists that stood up while I was a kid in elementary school. And you don't have those type of artists today that put their career on the line or even put it into their music like James Brown did Black and Proud, or like Nina, A Young Gifted in Black, or any of that. And they making more money and they have more wherewithal and power than the artists did that did it, who sacrificed to do it. It's about who you are and what you believe. And I'm proud, though, of the artists that pulled out of the 250th anniversary or the birthday celebration of Donald Trump when they found out what it was about. But, all right, let me go back to the phone. Let me go to Ray in Cincinnati, Ohio, the Buzz. Ray, you're keeping it real with Al Sharpton.
1: Yes, sir, Rev. Thanks for taking my call. Actually, what you just mentioned, one of the things I was going to bring up with these artists leaving. My question is, why would you even accept it in the first place?
0: I think some of them said that they did not know what it was.
1: Uh-huh. That's what the quote was.
0: Now, I'm not talking to any of the artists. The quote in the media was that at least two of them said that they thought it was a celebration of the country. They did not know it was what it was.
1: Okay. In my opinion, I don't think they're that gullible to get where they are, to be invited to something like that. You know, I think they just got blowback. They got pushback, you know, from the fans. You could be right.
0: You could be right. You're probably right. And I think they are gullible enough to let their managers put them in something. And they may not have known about it until it was pushed back. Two things can be right at the same time. A lot of these rappers and artists have no involvement in where their career is going until there's a problem. So it's very possible they didn't know but agreed because they didn't know what they were agreeing to. And it's very possible they did know and the backlash made them back up. You're correct.
1: Yeah. And, you know, as far as the people that's controlling them, money talks. You know, and, you know, you get enough palms grease, you know, money change hands. But let me say this. CNN, when that merger goes through, we'll be compromised. 60 Minutes will be compromised. You know, people are leaving 60 Minutes and won't be back. You know, a lot of the reporters, and some are quitting, some will be fired. Same way with CNN. And CNN is just going to be another Fox, you know. So
0: let me say this before you go to another point. Once the merger goes through, which has to be approved by and it's going to be approved by Trump's people in the FCC. And that's why they went with that. And if they change the programming, as some feel they will, as you just said, to where they're right of center like Fox and all, then now people will understand why I've stayed as long as I could and longer. And MS Now is going to be the only ones you could say something on the other side. And when they spun off from Comcast to Variant, it's no issue that they're trying to do cables or stuff they need to do to get government approval. So they don't have the leverage. They have the leverage with these big networks to say, well, you want to merge, you want to be able to sell, to do your broadcasting and to do the cable hardware. We're not approving that. So we're in a very serious time where you only going to have one or two stations that can even say free speech. And then you get the hired hands that argue about those of us on there. You got people that jump on websites, well, why Sharpton on MS Now? On left and right. On the right, they're saying he shouldn't have a show. Trump has said it. On the left, they're saying, oh, you're a sellout to deal with corporate media. So we going to act like millions of people that watch corporate media shouldn't have the alternative view? I don't think so.
1: Yeah. And I know about a week or two ago, Brev, you asked me, you know, when I said, you know, you got blacks out here for Trump. And you asked me, why is that? And I told you, I said, and I was honest, I don't know because they don't know. Have you met a guy, you know, somebody you respected that's a Trump supporter? He may not be MAGA, but he's a Trump supporter, and he gave you a legitimate reason why he voted and supported Trump?
0: No. I met guys that are not MAGA that have said that they are for Trump, but they've not given me a legitimate reason why.
1: Right, and that's why I answered your question, Rev. I couldn't tell you. We got this guy here in Cincinnati. We ask him all the time. He comes on pretty much every other day. Why are you for Trump? The only thing he says is, man, because Trump is gangsta. I'm like, what? Because this guy used to be guy in the streets because he gangsta? I mean, you want to go back? You know, he's like maybe in his 40s or something, but, you know, your mom and grandmother grew up in the 30s, 40s, and 50s, and they told you how bad it was, and you're okay going back there? You know, Rev, they don't have a legitimate reason. And for the life of me, Byron Donald's going to realize white folks don't mean him no good when he loses that seat. You know, and for the life of me, the Texas Senate race, have you ever heard of a Texas Senate race being tied? Usually it's in favor of red, right?
0: Oh, but that race no doubt about it. It's tied, and it's definitely usually in favor of the right wing, the Republican. Never won in decades. Got this close. No, it's really very, very interesting what's happening.
1: It's about turnout. It's about turnout, people. You better go out there and vote. Yeah. All right, Rhett.
0: Thank you for your call. All right, let's go to Sharon in Atlanta, Georgia, WAOK. Sharon?
2: Raymond Sharpton?
0: Yes.
2: Hi there. This is Miss Sharon, the one. Hi, this is the Miss Sharon that likes to hear you say, Sharpton. Reverend Sharpton, I called because I believe I heard Disco Bryan mention David Duke. I thought he was dead. Let me tell you what I do know about David Duke. Years ago, I was watching a local newscast, and the reporter had the microphone in this man's face, and I didn't know who he was. But I will never, ever forget him because he had strange-looking eyes. And Donald J. Dump has the same snake-looking eyes. Just look at the eyes. Mm. And he spewed out of his mouth that he and they were going to take off of their hoods and put on suits, and they were going to infiltrate the military and the government. And that was years ago, Reverend Sharpton. And look at it now. It took a long time, but guess what? They methodically did it and made it happen. Now, what I am saying to the establishment Republicans, you better rescue your party from those those evil, racist Republican, MAGA Republicans, so that this country can get back to some civility. Don't you think?
3: Absolutely.
2: Well, I won't ask you what you think because I don't want to get you in.
0: No, you don't get me in nothing. I say what I think every day, all day. No, I absolutely agree with that. Definitely, Sharon.
2: I really appreciate you.
0: All right. Well, thank you. And thank you for calling and thank you for listening. Let's take a break. And in honor of Sharon, we'll be right back. Sharpton, since she likes me to say that. We'll be right back.

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23: Reverend Al Sharpton joined the growing chorus of voices demanding accountability in Jordan Neely's death, drawing attention to two other men who appeared to have played a role in restraining the 30-year-old.

0: America's number one civil rights leader, the Reverend Al Sharpton.
1: We have Charles Williams.

0: I'm your host, Reverend Al Sharpton. Let's go right back to the phones. Let's go to Reverend Johnson in Richmond, Virginia. Reverend Johnson, you're keeping it real with Al Sharpton.
1: Good afternoon, Rev.
0: Good afternoon.
1: I was calling today. I'm calling from Richmond, Virginia again, and I was calling just to get some answers on some questions that I had for you guys today. My question that I had was, what can local leaders here in Richmond, Virginia, and as a part of National Action Network, do right now to better protect and uplift our youth, and not just our youth, but civil rights right now?
0: I think that the best thing we can do is to start having community gatherings where we can have people come in, and I'd come in and speak about what the issues are and what it means to them. I think, Reverend, that we do not do enough on the ground explaining to people, and they really don't know. Some people are hard-headed, but some people just are uninformed. And therefore, they go by, a lot of our young people just go by what's on the social media. And I think we need to start having community meetings. That's one of the reasons I'm going to do this 23-city tour, and Richmond should be one of them. And I'm not talking about just speaking and singing. I'm talking about some dialogue, answer questions, get into it. And I would definitely, if you're interested in that, you should just call us at that toll-free number and let us know, and we'll work with you and put something together. Because I definitely think Richmond, when y'all went through what y'all went through in the redistricting fight and it stood up like that, that should have been a wake-up call, but it also should be a follow-up.
1: Yes, sir. Yes, sir. And also, not for boast or brag, we have persons here from Richmond who also want to donate to your building fund. And so we're going to do that also today. And I wanted to let you know that, too.
0: Well, I appreciate that. We need it. We want to pay it off. And I appreciate that. But please just text us or call us at the toll-free number, and I'll have somebody get right back to you. Let's work out a date. I'd love to come to Richmond.
1: Yes, sir. You guys have a blessed weekend.
0: God bless you, too. That's wonderful. That's what we need to be doing, people that want to do the work. Let's go to Mrs. Richardson, my friend in Chevy Chase, Maryland. Ms. Richardson.
2: Yes, good afternoon, my darling. How are you this afternoon, Reverend?
0: I'm doing good. How are you?
2: Well, I'm telling you, I'm doing good, because when we listen to you, we learn something, Rev. You're like a pyramid of knowledge. But let me tell you, from the old school, I'm a gal from the old, I'm with your mom. You remember your mom?
0: Oh, yeah, of course I do, yeah.
2: Now, didn't she teach you some things about life a little bit before you? Because I tell you, I did with mine, and I keep telling them about the turmoil that's out here, and I say, listen, you're going to get involved with a gal. You better know something about it.
0: I tell you, and not only did my mother teach me, as you asked, a lot of things she taught me, I didn't understand what she taught me till later in life. And I said, my mama told me about this. So some lessons are immediate, and some lessons hit you up down the road. And she used to tell me that it ain't going to mean nothing to you now, but you're going to understand it later. Mm-hmm. And then when I start having my daughters, I start telling them the same thing. You'll understand it later.
2: You'll understand it. That's right, Mom. You know, your mom told you a lot. Because you remember when these songs that came out, I thought that they were a little heavy. But now that I look at what some of them songs were saying, such as, what was the one, Papa was like a rolling stone or something?
0: Yeah, Papa was a rolling stone, yeah.
2: Yeah, and so one of my sons who really, he admires that comedian, the one that comes on late night, and the black comedian, I can't think of his name, but, Theodore loves him. And in the old days, when we looked at this white admonitioner, I guess you could call him John Brown,
0: Right.
2: Now, John Brennan, didn't he stand up for blacks? He wanted them to be free. He told these Anglos, listen, you know, he was telling them in that during that period. Now, I'm seeing, Reb, look at today in 2026. Where are the white abolitionists like John Brown? Where? Because all I see them in is in politics. And a lot of them are in it for their own self-interest. Let's face it. We got to tell truth somewhere.
0: Right.
2: And, Reb, when you recognize the truth, you will comment, right? If I say something that's rightful and factful, you'll back me up, right?
0: Absolutely.
2: And see, what I'm saying here, because I know you got other people, but I'm saying, see, we have got to stop this round the rosemary. What do you call it? Round the merry-go-round. And we don't go nowhere with it. You know, we stay on a certain base. But see, even when John, what was his name, the civil rights, Lyndon Baines Johnson, you see, and then we get stuck there thinking, well, Mr. Johnson did this, why are they changing this, and why are they doing, that's the ingredients, folks, in politics, and Reverend, I think you'll agree with me, you know, I mean, that's the ingredients, one of the important ingredients is that you don't stay on one level, even if you are progressive or a Republican, conservative, or a MAGA, it doesn't matter where you are, even if the Green, and I don't hear very much about the Green Party anymore, what happened to that? And so I'm saying, bottom line, folks, we got to wake up, smell some coffee somewhere, because politics
0: totally
2: is not like that, you know? Yeah, you know, you're not going to go anywhere with it if you just say, well, why didn't Mr. Johnson keep it going? It's not like that, folks, in politics. Reverend will back me up there, you know. And so we got to, at my age, I have no choice but speak up. And I'm like your mom. I'm in her generation probably because I have a daughter past 70. So I know a little thing of here and there. You know, I mean, I know everything how men do. Men, see, being a social worker years ago, you know, my God, I gave that up years ago. But when I was trained to be a social worker, I could see all this stuff going on in families, black families, white families, polka dot, doesn't matter what family. You got problems, you got problems. If you're dysfunctional, you're dysfunctional. But what I'm saying to this is that men, to a great degree, has fallen back on their responsibility. And I think you would agree. We have to get back to how the white man, John Brown, was talking. We need black abolitionists, people like yourself, Reb. We need more. You're only one mortal. We need other men to be in there with you fighting and not just calling talk shows 3 and 4 times a week. And you know, I don't call you as much. Maybe I may call you twice sometimes, but not all. And I'm not trying to brag on callers, but if that's all you're going to do, at least go into something where you can be a part of Reverend's committee, Reverend L's a power committee, or something about where black men should be. Because what we're doing now, we're fanning around on our fannies, and we just want to be heard, and of course we want to be agreed. We're only human. But I'm saying, at my age, I got to at some point tell the truth. I just can't keep going on my self-interest. We got to lay out facts, Reverend. The facts is both the Democratic Party and the Republican Party, to me now, they've got to give up this partisan politics from progressives in. Because, see, a lot of Arab people that vote Democratic, they think progressive means all ends, and it's not true. We've got to face the facts of progressive and conservative downfalls. What both parties are not bringing details about. We need details about what we're doing, who we're saving, who we want to be a part of. And it's just that this extreme left, this is what I have a problem with. They want unisex toilets. Women and girls and boys using the same johns, and men wanting to dress up like women, like Perry, and go out in public and look that way. I'm not against, I just don't feel that that's necessary. Stay at home if you want your entertainment that way. Why carry it in public? You know, I'm saying that people have rights, Reb, but it's some ground that we have to go by what God wants. And if we all are believers of the true creator of the universe, like the guy called earlier, I forgot his name, but he was touching on it. We've got to look up and distinguish what God wants and what God does not want and stop playing games with God. That's what I think we better stop doing. Because that's why we tend to go around, you know. Well, Reb, that's all I wanted to say. I just wanted to.
0: All right, well, thank you for your call. Thank you for your call. Let me bring on every week the last hour, my co-host, the senior pastor of the historic King Solomon Baptist Church in Detroit, Michigan, head of a national expansion, and the Michigan State Chair of the National Action Network, the Reverend Dr. Charles Williams II. How you doing, Reverend?
3: And Rev, it is always good to be with you on yet another Exhale Friday. You know, Rev, we are, I tell you, Exhale is the right word today. As well, you have been reporting and talking about how we've been fighting back and standing up against these attacks on legislators, attacks on voting rights, on attacks on blacks over the last 3 years of Donald Trump. And in those attacks, today we received a serious blow, as you well know, in Louisiana. They have gerrymandered and redistricted their map, icing black legislators. We lost Fighter for Justice, Fighter for the People in Texas, and Al Green because of redistricting. This is happening. This is real. It is now. It is not tomorrow. It is not what they did 50 years ago. It is what they're doing today. And to some degree, we have to look at this and use this as a time to mobilize like we've never done it before. And so, I mean, one thing Sister said before I got on was we got to get into action. She's absolutely right about that for sure. Is that we do have to get into the action, and there's no better action than the action we have planned for this summer, August the 28th, all the way up until August the 28th. We're going to be organizing. I heard you mention the tour you're going on, and we all got to go on tours. I think that's one thing we had to realize. We all got to go, whether it's a tour in your state, whether it's a tour in your local community, whether it's a tour on your local block, in which the 6 to 10 block clubs around your community or around your state. This is where we are. Movement time, not moment time, not slap high five and say we did it after we organized one meeting time. This is our time to make sure that we stand up and fight back. We need lines around the building. We need voter turnouts like we've never seen before. That's it. That's the message. Voter turnout. Turnout beats everything. There are white districts. There are Republican districts all over this country that if African Americans would turn out, you know, some of these districts that they redistrict, they know there's enough black votes in there, but they not counting the votes because they historically don't have a record of a turnout in those communities. So this year has to be the year that we've seen a presidential year midterm vote turnout, meaning so many people turned out in the midterm that it looked like a presidential year. This is what this has got to be. So I ask you to join us. Join the National Action Network as we prepare to do that work throughout this summer. Nobody coming to help us but us. Nobody coming to save us but us. Join us as we go around the country. Join us as we march towards August the 28th. 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
0: All right, we're going to take our break. We'll be right back. More of you on the phones and the message board. Keeping it real. Shopton. 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Ciao.

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25: 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No phone calls, please.

0: Keeping it real, keeping it real. I'm your host, Reverend Al Sharpton, Reverend Dr. Charles Williams is our cause. Let's go to Leon in Dallas, Texas. Leon. Is Leon there?
1: Yeah, I am now.
0: Okay.
1: All right. Thank you for having me. Good afternoon. Couple of things, but there was one little small thing I wanted to mention. There are more registered Democrats in the state of Texas than there are Republicans.
0: Right.
1: So as you all have both said, it's incumbent on us to get out and vote because we can flip the state because of the numbers. But I really wanted to mention something that's kind of reminiscent of what happened during the first Trump administration, and I'm hoping to get out in front of this before maybe something happens comparable. This Ebola thing that's in Africa now. Well, you know, Trump mishandled COVID and
0: right.
1: lost 1 million people. And right now he's mishandling this Ebola epidemic. And these people are demented enough to try to say, well, we'll keep it over there. And as long as it doesn't affect us, which is, how can I say it, as a sick. Because, and I mean sick in the demented, morbid way, because there are too many ways for that disease to move around the world. And if you had any humanity, any decency about yourself, you want to treat the disease wherever it is to eradicate it, not just say, we'll just keep it over there in Africa, wink, wink, nod, nod, or whatever, and it's just affecting black people.
0: Right.
1: That's the twisted way of thinking that the Trump administration has demonstrated over and over and over it uses. Secondly, the way they're strangling Cuba. This is inhumane. Trying to impose, you know, their way of thinking or their way of governing or their way of, you know, whatever you want to call it, on the Cubans by withholding food and petroleum products that
0: Even electricity.
1: Right. It's diabolical. It's uncivilized. It's barbaric. But at the same time, we're trying to import more people from South Africa. So it's racist. And that's even more of a incentive for people to vote who don't believe in this type of governance. We have to be as serious working against this stuff as they are working to impose this stuff. And until we show that we can do it, we haven't done it, because they keep on having victory after victory in the courts and in these other different things. And we'll have to see, or we must see, when we go to the ballot box that we can change this stuff. What do you think about that, Reverend
0: Al, and your guest? I definitely think you're right. I think that the issue of Ebola is not even on the news in this country, and it is devastating. And no one is not even asking Trump about Ebola. And I think that the reaction to world emergencies has to be equal. If that was in another country, they would not ignore it. I think that you are absolutely right about that. The other part, I think you are correct, is that we need to deal with these issues. And, well, we need to frame the issues rather than the issues frame us. One of the real reasons for the civil rights movement in the 60s and beyond being effective is we set the tone. We didn't respond to the tone. That's why I'm having this march on Washington. we're busy reacting to them. I'm sitting up watching people whose mothers and grandmothers did everything from the March on Washington to the Million Man March in the 90s to what we've done now. And they're watching No King's marches and others, and we're not doing nothing. It does not make sense. Like, right. Our kids acting like we're students of people that were students of what we did. That's how they learned it. I'm glad right. they did. I'm not saying that I'm against it. But what are we talking about? And I think that we need to stand up and claim our own positioning. Rem Williams, what you think?
2: No, I think you're absolutely right. I'm glad you said that because, reaction is not what will get us results. They wasn't reacting in the South when they was going around, starting the civil disobedience, which started the fires that ultimately overturned and desegregated the South. They were acting. And that's what action is about. That's what National Action Network is about. And that, let me just be very clear. I'm going to say this. That is why you organize National Action Network. Because we have had too many organizations and too many folks who have risen up to be reactors and not actors. We're the actors.
0: Yeah, that's exactly right. Actors and activists. Let's take a break. Thank you for your call, Leon. We'll be right back. Keep it real. Keep it real. Keep it real. Shopton Williams. Be right back. Keep it real.
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We'll read it on the air. And of course, Reverend Charles Williams II is our co-host. Don't forget, watch Politics Nation with Al Sharpton both days. And I told y'all I was working the phones. I got the best lineup you could get on the issues this week. On tomorrow, as we deal with the fact that the legislature in South Carolina, including some Republicans, voted against redistricting to take down Congressman Jim Clyburn's district. We'll have Jim Clyburn on the show. He'll be my lead guest tomorrow night, Saturday, 5 p.m. Eastern. Not only to talk about his victory, but to talk about how we must put energy in the Democratic Party. If they don't, they're going to lose.

0: Again, he has a message, and he's going to be on Politics Nation tomorrow. Then Congressman, former Congressman Colin Allred, who they did cut up his district in Texas and put him against another congresswoman, he still won. He won the new district that was cut out to eliminate him. He'll be on the show tomorrow at 5, and we're going to talk to him among others. And then on Sunday, the races in Mississippi. Looks like the first time in decades there may be a Democrat that can win the U.S. Senate. And we're going to have that candidate on, Scott Collum. And we're going to have on Congressman Benny Thompson of Mississippi to talk about the whole question of redistricting there. And we're going to have members of Earth, Wind, and Fire talk about the HBO documentary on Earth, Wind, and Fire. And we're going to have on the mayor of Oakland, California, Barbara Lee, who she faces a primary next Tuesday. And we're going to talk about how things look for her. You that are in the New York area, meet me or beat me to the Saturday Action Rally in the morning at the Mother AME Zion Church, 137th Street and Lenox Avenue, 9 a.m. to 11 a.m. And, of course, you that are not in the New York area, you can watch it live on Impact Television, on NationalActionNetwork.net live stream, on the YouTube/NAN, and watch it all. And you that want to organize or just get your name down now that you're going to be at the march August 28th, go to NationalActionNetwork.net, sign in. And we have people call you and organize with you to make sure you can organize a bus, or you have organized a bus, or what's the closest bus to you, or what to do when you land if you're flying. Let's turn Washington on and let them know on the anniversary of the Keeping of the Dream, you're joining Martin Luther King III and Andre Waters King and I in Washington. And Rem Williams, what's going on at Detroit National Action Network in the morning?
1: We had a wonderful meeting last week with Congresswoman Haley Stevens, the front runner for the U.S. Senate race. We are organizing all across the state to get folks registered to vote, as well as we have a special turnout plan that we'll be talking about to make sure that folks get out to vote. So make sure that you join us tomorrow, 10 a.m. at the historic King Solomon Baptist Church. We have, not tomorrow, but we certainly have the Jocelyn Benson, who's the Democratic front runner, have reached out to us. So we'll be having her in the next couple of weeks. So you want to get in action now. You can also sign up for Washington, D.C. You can also bring your commitments as we support the opening of our new office, national office of the National Action Network in New York. So make sure you're there. Plenty of action to get involved in. Plenty of work to be done.
0: All right. And I see that is this Martise Chisholm says, yes, we have a good chance of flipping the Mississippi Senate seat. I live in DeSoto. In DeSoto County, Mississippi. All right, Martise. Well,
1: that might be one of my relatives. DeSoto County.
0: Might be. I'm going to have the candidate on and Benny Thompson on Sunday night. So both nights. I tell y'all, I don't take no shorts. I want the folk right in the middle of things.
1: That's right.
0: All right, let's go to the phones. And I see on the board we have the irrepressible, incomparable president of the Greater Cleveland chapter of the National Action Network, Dr. Marcia McCoy.
2: Reverend Al Sharpton and Dr. Charles Williams, I know I'm going to yield to the 98-year-old, but I got to tell you, we had a packed house training new voters on what we're going to do. We got the brave right now. We're training them on how to use the voting machine. The house was packed on last night, but I'm going to yield my time to the 98-year-old. However, if you want to go with us to Washington, D.C. on August 28th. You got to call us, 216-374-0913. 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
0: Yes, sir.
3: Dr. Charles Williams.
1: Yes, sir.
3: Hold my mule, my brother.
1: I got you, Reverend.
3: My brothers and my sisters, the right Reverend Dr. Martin Luther King Jr. correctly stated that the true measure of a genuine, decent, dignified human being is not in times of comfort and convenience, but in times of challenge and controversy. My true measure of a man is how he or she handles the 18 inches between the head and the heart. You are what the 18 inches of you emanates out of your head and your heart. When you truly measure our illustrious and distinguished leader, Reverend Dr. Al Sharpton, you will find the truth and nothing but the truth to help you God. 18 inches from the heart, head to the heart of Sharpton will discern a man who will not lie and will not mock disabled human beings. Sharpton would never use profane or vulgar language on sacred days of virtue and rectitude. Sharpton would never spend 10 years with a sex trafficker who raped young girls as young as 13 years of age. This is the convicted felon sitting in the Oval Office. Our leader would not initiate an unjust Iran war to ingratiate his own narcissistic self itself. This is the bigoted white supremacist sitting in the White House. Al Sharpton would never kill innocent women to glorify his bloodthirsty image. He will never deny birthright citizens the right to vote because of the color of their skin. Our leader would not prefer golden ballroom, golden statue, millionaires and billionaires over the well-being of average and common people. Sharpton would never disrespect womanhood by grabbing them by their private part and brag about it on public and social media. Al Sharpton would not lie, let alone telling 21 lies every day of his presidential leadership of the National Action Network. He would not incite an insurrection against his own government and then turn around and give the perpetrators who killed and maimed police $1.8 billion for their treasonous behavior. This is vantage Trumpism. Al Sharpton would never destroy NATO and suck up to the Hitlers and Putins of the world. He will never tolerate a Secretary of Defense to refuse promotion to black people because he would not proper, it would be not proper for a foreigner to view a black woman to be standing next to a white man. Al Sharpton would never allow the 18 inches essence of his being to be that of hatred, bigotry, racism, and dictatorial authoritarianism. The 18 inches of the nature and essence of our esteemed leader is one of being of the people, by the people, and for the people. He's committed to democracy, equity, inclusion, justice, freedom for every citizen of the United States of America. The 18 inches of our distinguished leader would not allow citizens to have food prices to be so high that you have to decide whether you're going to eat or pay your bills, whether you're going to be able to buy gas or pay your mortgage or car note, whether you will continue receiving a Social Security check or end up in the poorhouse. All of the above and more is what you inherit when you have to choose between a man of God, Al Sharpton, and a convicted man of the devil. Unlike convicted felon Donald Trump's leadership disabilities, Reverend Dr. Al Sharpton's leadership abilities are the gold standard. Sharpton's leadership is clean as a whistle, while Donald Trump's leadership is crooked as hell. Let me say in conclusion, you will find the essence of truth and nothing but the truth and our esteemed, phenomenal leader, Reverend Dr. Al Sharpton, and nothing but evil in the convicted felon, the devil sitting in the White House. I will never follow a convicted felon even out the door, but I will forever follow the 18 inches of our esteemed leader, the Reverend Dr. Al Sharpton, always. Thank you, my leader.
2: I am Marcia McCoy, and I approve the doctor's message. Thank you, Bishop.
0: I love it. And it wouldn't be a week ending Reverend Williams without hearing the words of wisdom from our bishop. And he puts us straight for the week. I love him. 98 years old. Got the energy that he always had. Let's get ready to go. Let me thank Reverend Charles Williams. Let me thank all of you that called in, listened in, you that called in and couldn't get through, but hung in there anyhow. Remember, whatever you do, wherever you go, however you feel, tell somebody, tell anybody, tell everybody. Reverend Al told you personally, keep it real. Keep it real. Whatever you do, keep it real. I'll talk to you on Monday. Are you in the front? Keep it real.
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0: And Grand Rising family, thanks for starting your weekend with us. It's an Open Phone Friday. That's the name of the program. This is how it works. If there was a topic that you think we should have discussed and we didn't, or even if we did, and somehow you think we came up a little light, and that might have happened. I'd admit that. Hit us up. Or if there's something going down in your corner of the world and you think the rest of the universe would benefit from hearing about it, as long as it's free and legal, we'd love to hear from you. So free your mind and then reach out to us. Again, our number is toll-free. It's also worldwide. It is 800-450-7876. Go back to Johnny in Compton. Johnny, I'm going to let you finish your thought.
1: Carl, thanks. And you just said about education being the great equalizer. And I'm going to tell you why, right? And I'll tell the audience why. Because this is what I learned. I always talk about my family. This is what I learned from my family. My pops told me, what you have in your brain, nobody can take it away from you until you die. Right? What you wear, the kind of clothes you wear, it can all be taken away. Right? When you have an education, right, it teaches you how to think and how to learn. So when somebody takes away something from you physically, right, externally, you can always use your brain to get back on. And that's not the culture that a lot of us embrace. Right? Man, there's some cultures that you go into their home, if you're going to try to date their daughter, you better be talking about your educational plans. Right? Ain't nobody asking about if you're going to go to the NBA. And we got to get back to the basics, Carl. Right? Speaking about education, and I'm a pivot to the NAACP, they're completely out of touch. Completely out of touch. They don't understand the NIL game, name, image, and likeness game. How are you going to ask a person who's got a limited scope, a limited time frame to make some money, to boycott and possibly give up, a worst-case scenario, maybe $600,000 if they're a decent player, football player, and if they're outstanding, over the course of 3 years, if they stay in college, they could make $6 million. The NAACP has been out of touch for about 25 years. They're not up on the solutions that are needed to make an impact in today's environment. Right? So they come up with these old school solutions, and we live in different times, Carl.
0: Yeah, I hear you, but let me ask you this, though. I'm not batting for the NAACP right now, but what solution would you come up with? Or do you think, is there a solution to the problem?
1: Carl, what the NAACP is trying to address is the changes in the laws that really, affecting black folks. But we had Barack Obama in there, and I'm a big Obama fan, but he did not have the guts to be pro-black. He always worried about how's it going to look. And we paying the price for it. And the NAACP did not pivot, didn't change to say, like, look, we got to come up with additional solutions, in addition to protesting and asking people to boycott. Carl, nobody responds to boycotting. They really don't. Y'all don't want to buy from us? We market in different.
0: All right, I hear you. So tell us what should we do then? You say the boycott, and I understand that we're using 60s tactics on 2026 problems. So what's your idea? What should we do?
1: What I recommend that we do that we get the black. We look at the top, the most intelligent, right? The most we kind of create a black intelligentsia. And really, really address the issue of building our own community so that when our community is strong, we have the muscle and the flexibility to do what every other ethnic community does.
0: But Johnny, let me jump here again. We have the intelligence. We got the smarts. We got the money. What's holding us back? Other folks do it.
1: We're not organized. We are not organized, right? Man, if you go against the traditional black folks, you're ostracized from the community. White people vote Republicans and Democrats. Hispanic vote Republicans and Democrats. Asian vote Republicans and Democrats. We're the only ones that's captive. Right? We're the only ones that's captive. And so if we're like a one-party voting community, we're always going to be where we are now. Right? We can't continue to just...
0: Let me pick your brain a little bit. So you're saying we establish our own political party? Is that the case? No?
1: That's a non-starter.
0: Okay.
1: We can't vote for ourselves. We have to be desirable. We have to be desirable. And the only way you become desirable in this society is when your vote is always up to be asked for. Right. If it's already counted, they're like, we know we got you. We don't have to fight for your vote. And as a black community, we have to be mature to say, like, look, if somebody's voting Republican, we got to have a relationship with that person, too, as opposed to being ostracized. Right? Why is it that every other community could vote Republican or Democrat and don't feel that they kicked out of their community? We can't continue to be exclusively emotional about the business of politics, man. It's rough. We talk about Trump, but Trump will kick out white folks all day long if they don't step in line. Right? I'm no Trump fan, but I applaud the dude's tactics to change what he sees is not in the best interest of white people. We got to do the same thing. We got to get rid of some of these black folks that have not been serving the best interest of the black community. Get rid of them. Start with a new generation. And it's going to be painful, but we got to do it. And nobody talks about it publicly, right, because they're scared of being kicked out of the black community. No, who wants that? Nobody wants to be ostracized from the community. But some of these folks have been there 20, 30 years, they've been good people, but their fastball is not fast anymore. We need a new cadre and a new generation of leaders, Carl. The old heads ain't serving us right. It happens at church or it happens at fraternal organization. You got to move over or you got to be kicked out. They need to be gone. They're not serving the best interests of black community.
0: And Johnny, we got to cut it there. But I like what you said. I'm here. Let me see if any other people on the line or people listening agree with you. Thank you for sharing your thoughts, and thank you for coming up with some solutions. Because that's what we're all about here. Solutions.
1: Hey, Carl, thank you for giving me the platform, man. We could do it. We got the talent.
0: We got the talent. I know that we've got the talent. We got the money. We got brilliant people in our community, but they're not working for us. That's part of the problem too. But
1: before I run, man, I travel all over the world. Black America is where it's at. Black America is where it's at. We got the talent. We serve as a litmus test for black people from all over the world. We just not executing because some of these people need to be executed, need to be gone. I'll holler at y'all later.
0: All right. Thanks, Johnny. 10 minutes after the top of the hour, family. It's an open phone Friday. That's why we love this program. We got some great callers, great remarks. Let's go to line 7, though. Mark is waiting for us. Mark's calling us from Anaheim. Mark from Anaheim. Grand Rising, Mark, your thoughts on this open phone Friday.
2: Too strong, too black. Good morning, Mr. Nelson. Good morning to the listeners. And how are you today, sir?
0: I'm still learning, brother.
2: I hope we all are. So how are most HBU's created, Mr. Nelson?
0: School us.
2: Most HBCUs were created by white missionaries. We discussed that on Monday. You go back and do the history. You ever heard of Bluefield State University, Mr. Nelson?
0: That's a HBCU, I think, that's predominantly white.
2: There it is. So you folks out there, because I know you got some research warriors, it's easy for us to come on this morning and talk about the HBCUs being attacked, but this has been going on for a long time. You talk about a predominantly black college in West Virginia, Bluefield, West Virginia. So what did the whites do? They started passing zoning laws where there was no parking. And black students couldn't, you know, they couldn't get to the school until after a while. It was the white students that were all replacing the blacks at the school. Remember, Mr. Nelson, back in the day when you go to NFL, watch an NFL game, and the only time we saw blacks were, well, you know, there were a few black players, but they always brought out the black bands. Remember that? Ooh, look at the Grambling State Band. Look at the, you know, Florida State AME. You know, it was so sad, Mr. Nelson, because I'm like, damn, put us out there in a coaching position. But instead, we had bands. And, you know, when things started to slowly but surely change, you know. Then, of course, remember, Mr. Nelson, when you had the white quarterback at Grambling State?
0: Yeah, yeah.
2: You laughing. But do you remember how upset black folks were acting? Because you had a quarterback at Grambling State? So wouldn't that be bigotry on our part because a white guy was in fact, a lot of some of the HBCUs, Mr. Nelson, the only reason they survived because white students started going there. You know, I came on your show back in the 90s because I didn't go to a historically black college. But I'm from Charleston, and the historically black college, believe it or not, that has more connections than any other school from Charleston was Johnson C. Smith University out of Charlotte. You know, that's where Curly Neal went to school and a whole lot of other folks. And most of my relatives went to Johnson C. Smith. And, you know, I have a T-shirt from Johnson C. Smith that says, the blacker the college, the sweeter the knowledge. But, Mr. Nelson, I'm just, hey, you know me, I call it the way I see it. I haven't been that impressed with folks who I've met from historically black colleges. They know less about black history than folks that I know who went to white colleges. I'm just telling it the way it is. I had this one female, Mr. Nelson, she graduated from Hampton University, nursing student. So when she came out here to the Los Angeles area and I talked to her about the King Drew Medical Center, she had no idea who Drew was. How could you be a nursing student from a historically black college in nursing and don't know anything about the black man who invented the technique for blood transfusion, Mr. Nelson? So, you know, the brother who called earlier, and he said, you know, it's not always about being black. It also has to be equality, Mr. Nelson. I'm not going to tell somebody to send their child to an all-black school just to be all black. And, you know, as far as
0: the Mark, let me jump in and ask you this then. Is it the schools, is it educational system, or is it the parents' responsibility? Who dropped the ball?
2: Regarding education?
0: Yeah.
2: Well... This nation has never intended for the population to be educated, okay? Folks, I'm just telling you, we're going back to the way this country was before you had access to an education. The vast majority of white folks in this country were never educated. They still aren't. Folks, do a little research on your own and see how many people in this country do not have a high school diploma, much less a two-year degree or a four-year degree or even more. Remember when Barack Obama tried to make it facilitated, to make it easier for the average person in this country to get a college degree? What was he accused of being?
0: Tell me, remind me.
2: An elitist. That's what, when President Obama tried to institute a program where the average person in this country had more access to an education, he was called an elitist. Mr. Nelson, this is one of the dumbest countries, if not the dumbest country on the planet. Remember, I coach female service from around the world. My girls who come here, what we learn in a two-year college or a four-year college, my girls already know when they're in the 9th and 10th grade in Europe. We're number one. We're number one. But I keep saying that, people believe we're not number one in anything except to, you know, sell weapons and go to war. And as far as the NAACP goes, you know, you always call them, the Negroes always asking Caucasians for permission. So I try to keep it real. And it's frustrating, Mr. Nelson, because I'm just going to name just a few schools here within the last, well, let's see, 12 years that are gone. You got St. Paul College, Bishop College, Daniel Payne College, Friendship College, Guadalupe College, Cottrell College, Leyland University, Mary Holmes College, Mississippi Industrial College, Western University, Prentice Institute. They're gone because of funding, Mr. Nelson. So I ask you, Mr. Nelson, who has given more money? What individual has given more money to HBCUs than any other person.
0: All right, folks.
2: No, I said an individual. Named one
0: person. Individual.
2: I'm sorry?
0: One of the Koch brothers.
2: You should read my emails because I sent this to you two days ago. Mackenzie Scott. Does that name ring a bell?
0: Oh, yeah, yeah, yeah.
2: She has given like $1.37 billion to HBCUs, Mr. Nelson.
0: Right, I'm going to throw it there, Mark. We've got to step aside for a few moments. I'll let you finish your thought when you come back in.
2: Yes,
0: Jeff
2: sir.
0: Bezos, ex-wife. 17 after the top of our family. It's an open phone Friday. Free of mind to reach out to us. You can hit us up at 800-450-7876, and we'll take your phone calls next.

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0: I'm Ryan Bernstein, family. Thanks for staying with us on this Friday. Thank you for starting your weekend with us on Friday. You know how we get down on Fridays. We give you a chance to free your mind. And you can reach us at 800-450-7876. Before we left for the break, we're speaking with Mark from Anaheim. And Mark was talking about Jeff Bezos' ex-wife. And one of our tweeters says that the reason why she's so generous was that because Toni Morrison was influential in her life. But was it Toni Morrison, or was it, do you think she was just thumbing her nose trying to get back at Bezos?
1: No.
0: Mark.
1: Whoever sent that tweet in is absolutely correct, and thank you for other people out there doing your own research. Mr. Nelson, the reason I was so well-known, I'm not going to use the term popular, the reason I was so well-known in surfing, Mr. Nelson, especially with white female surfers from around the planet, they didn't know any blacks. Most whites in this country, Mr. Nelson, don't know any blacks. Trust me when I tell you that. What they know about blacks is what they see on television or in movies. That's all they know about blacks. I know you folks find that hard to believe, but it's true. And Mr. Nelson, they don't want, this nation never intended for the masses. I came on the show and talked to you all about the Lawrence Massacre. When you had a school that was set up where blacks, whites, and Native Americans could all go to school together, the school was burned to the ground. Killed a whole lot of students and teachers. To this day, we still don't know the actual number. Mr. Nelson, so on Monday, I put you on the hot seat. Now, you went to school. When you went to school, Mr. Nelson, did you have to pay tuition?
0: Yeah.
1: Do you remember when the state of New York and California, you did not have to pay tuition?
0: No.
1: You don't?
0: Is this college or high school? Or
1: I'm talking college and university, oh. Mr. Nelson.
0: Oh, yeah.
1: I'll just take California, for example. In California, okay. And I know New York had the same policy, because I don't talk about stuff I don't know. And I was born in Manhattan. California, only you are paid for were your books and your lab fees. But when these white students took it to the campus to protest in support of the civil rights movement, when these white students and masses took it to the campus to protest against the Vietnam War, Governor Ronald Reagan said, "We didn't send you to college to protest against this country," and he eliminated free tuition in the schools. So when people like President Obama propose free tuition, folks act like that's impossible to do. That's what was done in this country before a lot of blacks were allowed to go to these predominantly white schools. Do your research. It hasn't been that long ago. Seriously. So when it comes to historically black colleges, Mr. Nelson, and you remember when UNCF used to always say, "A mind is a terrible thing to waste." Remember those days, Mr. Nelson?
0: Sure.
1: Now, this month, I was so happy to see rapper MC Light. She received a PhD from Bennett College. And, you know, Bennett College has like less than 300 students to graduate. Now, Bennett is a beneficiary of the United Negro College Fund. And I was critical of the United Negro College Fund back in the 90s when we did shows together because I did my research. I used to give money to the United Negro College Fund until I realized less than half of the predominantly black schools received any money from the United Negro College Fund. And what's sad, Mr. Nelson, the number of historically black colleges back in the 90s has drastically been reduced since I did that research. So when President Obama was president, okay, because I heard a brother talk about what Obama didn't do. When it comes to the finances of this nation, well, before we became an authoritarian government in January of 2025, when it comes to finances, Mr. Nelson, what branch of the federal government is in charge of the money?
0: Congress.
1: Well, yes, the legislative branch, Congress. So Obama didn't have anything to do with the money. Now, I noticed with Trump, Trump does what the hell he wants because we're under authoritarian rule, okay? President Obama was president. So when his administration tried to get the funding continued for historically black colleges, your Tea Party, John Birch Society, hijacked Republicans in Congress stopped him. Then as soon as when the Obama administration wasn't allowed to give that money or give money continuously to the historically black colleges as in the past, there were people waiting to say, "We'll give you the money." You want to know what people that was, Mr. Nelson?
0: Who were they?
1: People connected to AIPAC and people connected to the Jewish lobby. And I will never lie to your listeners. Then, of course, when Donald Trump becomes president, the same historically black colleges now are receiving money because their boys in the White House. So with Trump in the White House, his Congress had no problem freeing up the money. And then Trump can brag, see, when Obama was president, he didn't support the historically black colleges. Under my presidency, the black students are getting money again. And just to show you how bought and paid we are, Mr. Nelson, do you remember when Donald Trump ran for president in 2024 and he spoke to the black journalists? Remember that?
0: Yes.
1: Do you remember how he came on stage and totally disrespected Kamala Harris, and not one black person in that audience said a damn thing?
0: Sure, I recall that.
1: Because
0: I do recall that.
1: Because you don't bite the hand that feeds you. They get them. I'm just going to show you, and I've got to go because I know there's a lot of other people want to call in. Let me just make this clear for you, okay? For a long time, there was a so-called special relationship between the Jews in this country and blacks. Now, if you all watch the film Patton, you'll only see one black person in that film, the guy who shines Patton's boots. And that's a total lie. The Black Panthers from the 1960s got their name from the Black Panthers, the 761st Tank Battalion that was commanded by Patton. But you'll only see one black person in that movie that got all these Academy Awards. When these blacks found the concentration camp, unlike the whites who already knew about the concentration camps, the blacks got on the radio and reported it to higher command. So the secret was no longer kept that Jews were being exterminated in concentration camps. That was because of black soldiers. When some of the Jews saw the black soldiers, they'd never seen a black before. They literally, Mr. Nelson, ran underneath the buildings of the concentration camp because they had never seen a black person before. Jews know that it had not been for black folks, we may to this day never know about the concentration camps. And I will never lie to you. But that special relationship all ended when we had what's called the Black Liberation Movement. Because now you had folks like Malcolm X and others going, why are all these black organizations being run by white folks, Jewish white folks? So the same Jews who were so down with the black folks became so angry with the Black Liberation Movement. That's when you got what was created called the neoconservatives. Lots of Jews who one minute supported us turned on a dime and became the biggest haters of black folks in this country. Seriously. And it's been attacking of black folks ever since when it comes to education. They control the purse strings and you do what you're told. And you already stated on your show how many people within the Black Caucus. Is there anybody in the Congressional Black Caucus who does not get money from the Jewish lobby? Is there anybody from either party who doesn't get money from the Jewish lobby? There are a few, but not many. And you don't bite the hand that feeds you, Mr. Nelson. So, solution. For you all out there who are parents, you send your child to whatever school you want to send your child to if you believe that's in the best interest of your child. Don't base it on being black or white. And, Mr. Nelson, you said earlier that Mackenzie Scott is Jeff Bezos' ex-wife. Please, does the woman not have her own identity? Will she always be identified as being married to some man? And you folks talk about, well, we ought to take our black athletes out of the schools. I heard that talk all week on this show, and I never heard one person mention the black female. Is Dawn Staley supposed to leave her post at the University of South Carolina as head coach and go coach at some black college? I'm asking. Oh, I heard people talk about these black NFL players, these black baseball players, these black basketball players. What, we don't have any black females that are athletes also? You guys are just as bigoted and misogynistic as the white folks that you're claiming are our enemies. So I'm going to leave on this note, Mr. Nelson. Don't tell me where to send my child. I will send my child where I think that's the best place. And I don't give a damn if it's a black school, a white school, or possible, like so many blacks had to do, go down to Grenada to go to a medical school. I love you guys. Later.
0: All right. Thanks, Mark. 29 minutes away from the top, the housekeeper, and that's Mark from Mannheim. Let's go to Richmond. Brother Aleem is there. Assalamu alaikum, Brother Aleem. He's on line four, by the way. Brother Aleem, assalamu alaikum.
2: Brother Carl, I want to make a statement this morning. I've listened to a lot of your black intellectuals and black educators, and I want to make the remark that I made 43 years ago when I introduced Minister Farrakhan on a speech. And I began by saying he is the heavyweight spiritual champion of the world. A lot of our problems is that we don't want to line up with truth, and we don't want to line up with supreme wisdom. We have an issue going on from the top, but we always talk about the young people from the bottom. If our educators and leaders would line up with truth and wisdom, we could solve our problems overnight. This thing that's going on now with the economic crisis and the war and the international events that's happening is very serious. We can look at what's going on inside of America, and we can look at what's going on around the world. And the divine solutions has been given to us, and answers been given to us through not just the name Farrakhan, but what he represents. And I would like to say that we don't have a lot of time for discussion and debates, roundtable talks. That time is up now. We must get up and do something for ourselves. The minister travels all around the world and is well respected. There's no educator, black or white. He's the brightest of us all. And so we've been gifted. We've been blessed to have a man like that. We need to follow the leadership to solve the problem. The problems of black people killing one another, we've been given the solution and the answers to it. Black educational problem, we've been given the answers. We don't want to hear and obey. So we either going to suffer or if we don't change, we're going to suffer and the conditions are going to get worse. The Nation of Islam has shown in the black community that our young people can change overnight. You know, the young sisters in the neighborhood, they have cleaned up. It's a matter of just getting out and doing what we know would work. We don't want to honor a personality. We want to get results. And so I just want to end by saying, you have no scholarship. There's none brighter than what Minister Farrakhan represents, black or white. You don't have no white man that has academic knowledge greater than what the minister represents. And you sure don't have no black educator that supersedes what he's been doing and teaching. So with that said, if we really want answers and we want results, we got to get behind the leadership of the one that's making it happen without being egotistical, without being without being shy about it. We need to do what's been ordered for us to do. We got to separate from this country altogether, starting with her economics and her military. Them the two things that hold America up. We are a universal people, and we've been reduced to being so-called Negroes, which is just a low graded individual style connection of people. We are universal people. We have a lot to do and a lot to say with the running of the world, but we've been reduced to being just small-minded people dealing with America problems. And so take it from this and work with it, and let us get down with what can work for us. Let's be brave about it. Have some heart and some guts. There's none greater than what Allah has given us in Minister Farrakhan. And I say,

0: Amazon presents Laura versus Fruit Flies. Hide your bananas. These winged demons came to your kitchen to do two things. Eat fruit and f***. And they're all out of fruit. 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

So Friday morning, thanks for starting your weekend with us, the last weekend of May 2026. It's an open phone Friday. That's how we get down on Fridays. We give you a chance to free your mind. All that means is think for yourself. Before we go back to the calls, let me just remind you, coming up later next week, actually, we're going to hear from chematologist Tony Browder, also His Excellency Commissioner David Cummersham. We've been trying to get him on for the longest. He's going to join us. Also, black politics expert Dr. James Taylor will be here. So if you're in Baltimore, make sure that radio's locked in tight on 1010 WLB. If you're in the DMV, though, we're rolling on 1450 WOL. All right, let's take some more calls at 18. 18-

0: away from the top. They are Tyrone's in Baltimore. Grand Rising Tyrone, your thoughts on this Open Phone Friday?
1: Yeah, Grand Rising call. And, thank you for all you do. And thank you for getting word about different events we've been having, like the fight for Kwanzaa and Morgan. That's a good subject, by the way, as far as these HBCUs not being conscious. And before I get into that, I wanted to, I do have an announcement to make, but I wanted to thank Mark, who I know personally, for all he does. He's a true warrior. He's out there, and I'm thanking him for inviting me to an event when his 11-year-old got shot the other night. And I couldn't make it because I run a business and I can't go to everything. I try to get to as many as I can, but I told him I'd try to get there if my business would allow me, but I couldn't at that particular time. But I did have one disagree with Mark, right? And I respect the man greatly. You know, he's one of the best out there for what he does. The point about police brutality, there was police brutality in Baltimore, and I can attest to that. I've been a victim of police brutality. The citizen of police brutality. I have cousins that have been victims of police brutality. I have brothers that have been victims of police brutality. And the Freddie Gray riots were not about Freddie Gray. The rioters said that to his sister when she said Freddie wouldn't have wanted it. It was about the treatment of black people in Freddie Gray's West Baltimore neighborhood. And that Freddie Gray's death was the last straw. That's the thing that most people fail to realize about the Freddie Gray riots. It was not about Freddie Gray. Freddie Gray was the last straw. Okay, break that man's neck and walk out there and give you the FU sign on the way out. And so if there's no police brutality now, it's not because they're nicer to us. It's because of things, the work of people like Mark and Marcy and Marilyn Mosby and people like that were instrumental in getting a consent decree to Baltimore City, where they're being watched a little better. You know what I'm saying? So it's not because – I don't think it's because people are less racist or because they're nicer. I think it's because we have a consent decree in place and people are more aware about the fact that thing can arise again. Because history can repeat itself, just like Donald Trump showed us. So we need to stay vigilant about that stuff. As far as the event with Morgan, as far as Kwanzaa, you guys said a lot of stuff that was conscious people know exists with regard to how these HBCUs have been commandeered by rich people and rich racist people in particular, to the point where they're not producing, or they don't attempt to produce conscious people. Then they're like a breeding ground for the boulet. So you got to ask yourself, why would a college, a HBCU, historically black college, cancel Kwanzaa? You know what I'm saying? I'm just talking about personal experience. Why would they cancel Kwanzaa? And thanks to people like you and the flyers we've been handing out, you know, me and my grandbabies out giving out flyers, making people aware that they were trying to cancel Kwanzaa, we were able to get a meeting with them. I'm sitting in the meeting with the community outreach lady, and she says to me, one of the things that upset her about the Kwanzaa that Brother Doug gave was they brought out the red, black, and green flag. I'm like, what are you talking about? How is that offensive? She said, we don't discriminate. In other words, she was saying that we have a diverse population, whatever, besides black people. And she felt like that red, black, and green flag was either insulting to the white people or disturbed them or made them uncomfortable. And I'm saying that flag is about unity. It's not about any offensive or insulting symbolism. It's about unity. It's not the Confederate flag, which celebrates slavery and the fight for slavery. It is a flag of unity for black people. And so she couldn't understand it. She said, we don't discriminate. And I said, we're not the problem when it comes to discrimination. It's the other people. Most black people I know don't really hate white people. They just hate what they do to us. So it's not.
0: Let me jump for a second, Tyrone. She was saying it was too black. You need to send her Dr. Fox's
1: so
0: book. Yeah, Addicted to White. It's one of those. That's right, one of the addictions he talks about. Some of our folks think it's too black. Right.
1: Carl, I couldn't for the life of God, I couldn't explain to her. She just could not understand that what you're talking about is totally absurd. You know, what do you mean you don't discriminate? I wouldn't expect you to. Nobody's asked you to. But she, in her mind, she saw that red, black, and green flag as something that would offend the white students that may be going to Morgan. And by the way,
0: she didn't want to upset Massa.
1: She was calling.
0: Go ahead. I'm sorry.
1: I want to offend Massa. And Monster's given $40 million. You know, Mackenzie Scott gave $40 million lately to Calvin. I think they've sent over $103 million. I mean, Morgan, so far, not Calvin. And one of the statements, what do you think our HBCU's mission should be? What do you think Morgan's mission should be, Carl? I'm just going to ask you, what do you think their mission should be?
0: Educate black students.
1: They issued a statement after they got that money. Let me see if I can pull it. Hold on, so just give me. This is good. I mean, I'm just like, okay. It says here, her continued generosity strengthens our mission to produce outstanding, diverse graduates prepared to lead the world. Morgan State said in a statement, "Have they got the money?" Okay, their goal apparently is to educate diverse, not blacks, just diverse people, leaders for the world. You know, have they got the money?
0: Yeah, but you know so, what, Tyron, I'm sure they have some other cultures attending all our HBCUs, especially our professional schools, dental schools, medical schools. You know, you got to look hard to find people who look like us. So there are some white students at HBCU. So maybe that's what they're talking about.
1: Oh, yeah, of course, but. Yeah, we understand that, and by all means they can come, but their core mission is to educate, just like you said, was to educate black people, because we couldn't go to some of those colleges before, so we had to start our own institution. Well, white people started those ones, but at any rate, their core mission is, in my mind, when I'm giving donations, is to educate black people, and more or less about conscious black people, not because just having a black leader is not enough. We see that in leadership in Baltimore City, where they're trying to cancel the leadership school for boys. And every black person I know, PG County, I spoke to people I know in Bowman County, Anne Arundel County, all the black people I know want that school to stay open. After we explained to them what's going on, they want to stay open. So why is Baltimore City, the mayor of Baltimore is black, the city council is controlled by black people, the House of Delegates in that area is controlled by black people. Why is that school even in jeopardy? You know, a school with a 90% success rate for getting black males to high school, a 50% success rate for getting them to college. And in an era where we have a 20.8% dropout rate for high school, why is that school even thought of being canceled? That's the one you want to cancel. So what we're asking people to do is we're asking them to call the mayor's at noon today. We're asking them to call the mayor's office and see if I can see it. Well, just give me a second. I'm giving the numbers out. The mayor's office, the Black Legislative Caucus of Maryland, and the governor's office. Okay, so let me bring that up real quick. Just give me a second. Because some people, you know, you just got to give them a little help. You know, we hope people be self-motivated. But, okay, here it is. Okay, so the mayor's office, and please, everybody, please write this down, because this is a partial solution. It may work, it may not, but we can't just sit there and let this happen. And the appeal date is June 24th, the final appeal. We can reconstitute the school. The number is, for the mayor's office, is 410-396-4900. 410-396-4900, okay? And get your pens out. The Legislative Black Caucus number is 410-841-3185. 410-841-3185. And the governor's office, their number is 410-974-3901. 410-974-3901. And, tell those people that you want that school to stay open. Just tell them you want to stay open. There's no reason to shut it down. And in fact, they're trying to run out the clock to the point where, you know, the last appeal date is June the 24th. School's already out. So they've already lost students and they've already lost staff. But the community can reconstitute that school. And we want to reconstitute it under Dr. Vent's vision and his brilliant vision and his guidance towards
0: it. Let me just ask you this, though, Tyrone. What's the possibility, if the struggle is won, and I think it's going to be won, to rebuild a school back? Because as you mentioned, school's out, the students have moved on, and not too many students are going to apply if they think the school's going to be closed. Teachers aren't going to be looking for jobs if they think the school's going to be closed. Is that going to be a huge hurdle for you guys to overcome?
1: Well, the community is willing to assist them in that. And as a matter of fact, Carl, a lot of the students that he gets are these dead-end students that he turn them around. So if nothing else, they can take some of these students out of these failing schools and reconstitute the school that way. And, you know, and reissue his staff back to him, the ones he had before, or we could try to figure out better, you know, strong black men to have in that school as it was before. So that's what we're looking at. We were looking at reconstituting it under his vision and his guidance. And we can reproduce those results. Black people are brilliant people if you give them a chance. And we want those kids to have a chance. And the biggest fight against crime is opportunity, not jails. Okay, not police. And we keep forgetting that. We forget it every time. So these people, they work for us, these politicians, these black politicians. We ain't put them in office just to be cute and look black. And you're right. A lot of times there's money behind these people. And then white people, you know, we can't beat them in that game. We can't beat white people in the game of money, because if you think about it, we got a handful of black billionaires. There's like over 1,000 white billionaires. And we got a handful of black billionaires. And almost none of them are conscious. So we're fighting an uphill battle. We're trying to be with money. Well, yes, we should donate money to our politicians, but at the same time, they represent everybody. And I think Senator Larry Young once told me that just because they give you money don't mean you got to do everything they tell you to do. You know what I'm saying? And it's, you shouldn't, or you're being robbed. So I look at it this way. If you look at Baltimore City, we pay the highest taxes of any jurisdiction in the state of Maryland. You know why? Almost twice as much as Baltimore County. You know why? Because we give away money to white, rich developers in the form of TIF bonds and the financing of TIF bonds. And that's what we're paying for with our tax dollars, freebies and giveaways and corporate welfare with the money of the majority of black people. And I don't know why we don't have a black housing commissioner. We had one in whatever, 200 or so years of Baltimore history, and he wasn't a conscious black man, to say the least. But we need to have a strong black man running it. There's no reason why we should have a white housing commissioner, and these people are just running us into the ground. And if you go to a place like El Paso, their housing commissioner is Hispanic, and they don't make no excuses about it. That's the way it should be in Baltimore. And we should benefit, and we've actually had programs that we fought for and passed. They won't put no money to them. One was at BaltimoreNumber4Homes.org. BaltimoreNumber4Homes.org to get empower black people to be homeowners and create generational wealth and give them jobs and jobs training. Thank you for your time.
0: All right. Thank you, Tyrone. Thank you for your thoughts. 6 minutes away from the top of the hour. Let's go to Malibu. Christian's there. He's on line one. Grand Rising Christian, your thoughts on this open phone Friday. Is Christian still there? Maybe Christian left us. All right. Let's move on to line six. Carl's in West Palm Beach, Florida. Grand Rising Carl, your thoughts on this open phone Friday.
2: Grand Rising Carl. I want to say to the family, I just want to remind the family, they did the same thing to us when they destroyed our cities. They told us that they were ghettos, and then we started to try to escape from the ghetto and move into the suburbs. And I think all of the things that operate inside of our community, they always put a negative tag on it, like what they're doing with the HBCUs. I think rather than to try to destroy them, I think we put some proper information inside of those institutions, then possibly we might be able to change the trajectory of the ideas that has been coming out of us since we've been made aware of those things existing. Carl, what I was trying to share with you the other day about redistricting, because I've been involved in redistricting here in the state of Florida for years. In fact, I helped you get
0: that. I'll tell you what, hold up though right there, Carl, because I don't want to break your rhythm, but we come up on a break. We've got to take a short break so our stations can identify themselves down the line per the FCC. I'll let you finish your thought when you get back. Family, you too can join us. It's an open phone Friday. Got a line open. Reach out to us at 800-450-7876, and we'll take your phone calls next.

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0: and Grand Rising family. And thanks for starting your weekend with us. It's an Overflowing Friday, and this is how it works. If there was a topic that you think we should have discussed and we didn't, or even if we did and somehow you think we came up a little weak, well, reach out to us. Or if there's something going down in your corner of the world and you think the rest of the universe would benefit from hearing about it, as long as it's free and legal, we'd love to hear from you. So free your mind and then reach out to us. Again, our number is toll-free. It's also worldwide, by the way. It's 800-450-7876. Before we left, we're speaking with Carl, calling us from West Palm Beach in Florida. So, Carl, I'm going to let you finish your thought.
1: Yeah, Carl, I was talking about redistricting, and I was trying to share with the family that it's about land and land usage. And many of the parcels of land that our family has always lived on, it was always the best part of the area in which we were at. And then when people started to come in and influx into the state of Florida, the land became much more expensive. Like if you would look at Palm Beach used to be black owned. They ran us out, redistricted us to a Pleasant City. Now they done took Pleasant City, West Palm, and all the way down the coast, all the way down to Miami. And if any person knows about the realest, the most expensive properties in America, I believe it's got to be somewhere down here in the state of Florida, because they have developed the whole eastern coast, and all of the land that they acquired, they stole it through all kind of laws, through politicians, and through everybody that you've been talking about this morning, who have been deceiving our community. We thinking that they are speaking for us, and they don't really do so.
0: Let me jump in here and ask you this, Carl. Let me ask you this: as the neighborhood changed since Donald Trump moved into Palm Beach, correct me if I'm wrong, there's a Palm Beach and there's a West Palm Beach, right?
1: Yes, but when you look at the whole, you had Palm Beach working along with Dade and Broward, and right, they were making secret plans all along, because I used to go to the mayor's meeting down in Miami. And they were making plans all the way up the coast, all the way up the coast to Jacksonville. Because if you go to Jacksonville, it used to be the city was black. Now it's not, no longer that. And I'm trying to tell everybody it's all about land use. They done dredged the ocean line so they could bring in steam, big boats and everything. I could walk out my door right now, Carl, and look across the street and looking at apartments that cost $2 million, right? And all of the, you used to could buy a lot here in Florida for $79,000, $80,000, and now that same lot sell for like $1 million, $2 million. And they flip the script on us, but they come and rob us because we don't have no representation, no one that can speak with no kind of specificity as it relates to our investment in the tax and dollars that has been retrieved from us.
0: Hold on, let me ask you this question, though. Are there any black our brothers or sisters who have taken advantage of that real estate boom? Do we have any black real estate barons, or are they all the interlopers, if you will?
1: No, they're all fraternity brothers. When they get in a position, they call those brothers that have that kind of position. That's the reason why they manage the contract, the subcontracts that comes out of those kind of deals. And we are not involved in them. I went to our CRA meeting, the last meeting that we had, and this is the community redevelopment, and I asked them the question, did we own one building after it's built out that African-Americans own in the whole CRA area? He said, no, not one, although I knew that automatically anyway, because I seen what they took away from us. They robbed us of our laundromats, our cleaners, our barbershops, our pool. They took everything from us, and now we are have to go to their places, and most of the time you can't afford it, so you try to stay secluded. And all of the territories that everybody's enjoying, we used to enjoy it as a people, because the property was ours, and we don't understand politics, because we don't go to Tallahassee to check out what the Senate and House is doing. We don't even go check the governor, and I think if we did and we had a strong voice, we'll be able to quell his ignorance as it relates to our the knowledge of us. But because we don't do those kind of things, none of our organizations actively involved in that kind of activity, so we continuously have a problem. But I wanted to finish up something I had. I talked to you last week, Carl, and I was asking you, did you know about Minister Farrakhan speaking on the movie Malcolm X and how it came into the existence from the Nation of Islam perspective? And I was sharing with you the lecture that he did in West Palm Beach, where he introduced the secret relationship between blacks and Jews, and he shared with us all of that. And then he talked about the donkey and the coat that was tied, and he utilized that kind of metaphor to look at us as a people and showed how we were tied. And then there's a lot of volumes of wisdom inside of that particular lecture, and it's called What Time Is It? And it's West Palm Beach. And I look at Melissa Farrakhan like we look at Toure and Burkina Faso. I look at Minister Farrakhan. The only thing we disrespect him because he don't come in with the bombs and do the other things. Our military is built on the spirit of God, which is something totally new on this planet. And I just think and pray every day that our people would wake up, because everybody, regardless of whatever religious denomination or whatever organization, we know that everybody is supposed to be asleep. And all the thing it takes is the knowledge of yourself. We got to do that Induco thing and look at what's inside of us as opposed to looking at everybody else. And we are in a war. We're not in a conflict. We're not in a riot, none of that. We've been in a war ever since we set our souls here in the Western Hemisphere, but we have been programmed to think other than ourselves, so we don't see ourselves in this.
0: But let me throw this in here before you leave, Minister Farrakhan. I think Minister Farrakhan is one of the most respected persons in our community. Whether it doesn't matter what the other folks, you know, because they can't pick who and choose for who we should be our friends. But I think if you ask most of the people in the black community, Minister Farrakhan is very respected, almost at the top of the list as it stands right now. So, you know, regardless of what other people think about him, he's right there.
1: But here in Florida, Carl, I can remember when you couldn't say Farrakhan. You had to say Farrakhan or Farrakhan because they didn't want you to even mention him. And then when you watch that video, What Time It Is, he explains all of that. You know what I mean? He talks to the media. He talks to everybody. He gives you a clear understanding, and he was still vibrant and, you know, really handsome during that time period, too. So it's an enjoyable lecture. And I think it's one that merits our family, regardless of whatever station you're in, and not just our family, the totality of the human family of the planet Earth, because everybody can draw strength from truth. And I think that's a good start for everybody. Thank you, Carl, for allowing me the opportunity to break bread with you. Peace.
0: All right. Thanks, Carl. What he says about Ms. Farrakhan, true. 7 minutes after the top, let's go to Ohio. JR is on line 3. Grand Rising, JR, your thoughts on this Open Phone Friday.

0: too early in the morning. Lord, unto me. I just wanted to say that because Yahweh is faithful. He is kind. He is compassionate. And his mercy does fail not. It is the day of my solar return. I don't make a big day, a big thing of that, generally speaking, because it's kind of like the Hovas say, it's a little silly to get too caught up on a so-called birthday. But I am grateful for it because it is a marker in the passage of time. So I just say it, great is his faithfulness. And like I said, my
1: hey, and you should celebrate your born day. I mean, you've made it this far. So, yeah, celebrate your born day. Enjoy it. But so it's happy born day from all of us.
0: Yes, sir. Thank you. And with that, I give thanks. There's so many people, you know, and not like they listening, so it's not no point in going down too many lists. But I would shout out and say ashe to a person in Cincinnati who was known as Kabaka Abba. Brother did a lot of great things in that city down there. And also to a brother that actually passed on my life anniversary so many years ago in 2008. He was known as Michael 5X at one time. And Michael Rowley was his name, very much like a mentor to me. As well. So, and the great Baba Kurt, also of Cincinnati. These people sowed and put so much into me, and I will always be grateful for them. So, just throwing that out there. Okay. So, with the one of the most intelligent callers that I heard today, didn't hear all of them, but is the brother who talked about. Basically, like he said a lot of pertinent things, but he did talk about, he said how he's, I don't waste a lot of time talking about no Donald Trump because I already know. Basically, he was talking about it's a system of things, and this country has been giving us the finger and making it hard long before the great big boogeyman, who is a very dangerous figurehead, no doubt, but long before that. This country has already been doing what it's doing. And so I just want to give him the big thumbs up for call of the day as far as I'm concerned. And I appreciate that, you know, you were able to let him say that without going into the whole things about, but, listen, you know, is it better now that Donald Trump is in there or not? Because, again, that's not even – that's not the point. He's there. Ain't nothing we can do about all of that. But what we do know is that our problem started long before that. And to kind of piggyback on what on that kind of thinking, I would say I also don't waste time. That's why I don't get into a lot of the whole thing about blaming black people because, you know, we don't want to put no money into the politics and all of that because that there again, in my mind, that is to blame. It's in a way, it's kind of a victim blaming thing when the system is set up the way that it is set up. What would black people look like, generally speaking, other than the ones that y'all love, the Boule and all that going on about them folks? Outside of them people, what would we look like putting the money that many of us live paycheck to paycheck for behind folks that don't? I mean, it really, in some ways, they almost can't make certain moves because the bottom line is we understand the way this whole thing works. I know I ain't going to ever put a dime of my money behind anybody because, again, I live paycheck to paycheck, and I can't call not a person that's been selected and ask them for anything because, again, it's just not set up that way. It's set up the way it's meant to be set up. So, yeah, the white man, he's got a lot of reason and other non-black people to put their money in it. But I guess it all culminates to the thing of because we don't vote people or those of you who are very into that. I mean, I think you all do, but ideally it's the idea of voting policy. And to this day, there are very little policies that are being influenced by saying it's so important that you get out here and you vote this one and that, because, again, at the end of the day, they're not affecting the policies that would change the lives of us for the better. So that's just a thought. Real quick, too, another thing that happened this week, and this is not talking about Ray Wimbush behind his back. I would have said it to Ray Wimbush, but some of us have to work. And the other reason I'm grateful is because I'm off today. Thank the Lord. My God, I don't hardly ever get no off days. So, but couldn't call, was working. But I just think he should tread a little more carefully on that whole subject matter of FBA. This is not JR taking up for FBA. I don't even ascribe to it because it is a very pan-Africanist way of thinking. So it's not about that. But I just think Ray should be careful, because it was only a year ago or more when I remember Brother Wimbush saying he didn't even know that, I ain't going to mention his name because I ain't going to give him no clout, but the person who is most closely associated with that term, FBA, he didn't even know that that guy was out here being very critical and going around beating the heck out of brothers and sisters from the diaspora. So don't try to act like you now are so hardcore on the subject matter of it when you literally just didn't know about a year ago when we was bringing it up to you on this very station. So I just think when we talk about that, we should be we need to get some people that really know what they're talking about it, because I think it's very unfortunate that we have this big divide. And I don't think that your audience is very educated on it, because most older folks aren't. This is something that's going down the most within Gen X and under.
1: And let me jump in here for a second, JR. And part of the problem is that people don't know both of those groups originated. One was started by Steve Bolden, Trumpster. Another one started by another Trumpster, the female blonde. And it started really to get black people not to vote Democrat. And they saw, so they got these people now, the faces of both of these groups, and they're getting paid to do that. So, and as you know, because I've heard you imply that black unity is the antidote for all of our ills. And then and white folks know this. So they keep us fighting against each other, they win. And so that's non-negotiable. You know, if anybody does against a black person, we got too many enemies to be fighting amongst ourselves. But I'm watching the clock here. I'll let you finish your thought. Go ahead.
0: Sure, sure. Well, yeah, and I mean, but I guess I'm hoping that, but you do see having that divide, though, like to say that we're not going to talk to the people calling. I don't even think Adolf is part of the conversation anymore, honestly. That's why I say I think is kind of funny, because that's kind of out of the loop anymore. And it's really more about this whole FBA piece that we really, it's a problem for us to ignore it is all, I guess, what I'm saying. And I think it would be good to get at some point a way to talk about that in a more complex way with the right.
1: Well, here we go. Let me share this with you. I'll tell you what, the music, we've got to take a break. Let's take a break, and then I'll explain that to you, JR. 800-450-7876. It's an open phone Friday. Free of mine, and we take phone calls next.

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0: And Grand Rising family, thanks for sticking with us on this Friday. Thanks for starting your weekend with us. It's an open phone Friday. That's the name of the program. Let me just address what JR is talking about, because all this is a big distraction. We're fighting against each other, and they're being paid to do this. You know, you got two teams. You got one team that's got loves Clarence Thomas, Brian Donalds, and all those conservatives. That's the ADOS and the what's the Foundation American team. And then you got the group that they hate, the Minister Farrakhan's. They hate Malcolm. they hate Kwame Ture, Marcus Garvey. So you pick your side. But having said that, though, many of our top scholars, and you've heard many of them here. If you didn't, Dr. Ben, Dr. Clark, Dr. Welsing, Dr. Fox, Neely Fuller, Tony Browder, Dr. Ivan Van Sertimer, Dr. Renoka Rashidi. I'll throw Mark Mannheim in there. All these people, they dislike those groups. They say they are a diversion. So, you know, it's not that we want to talk about them. We're just wasting time talking about it. But I'll let you finish your thought, JR, because we got a bunch of other folks we want to get to as well.
1: No. I mean, I'm not calling to cap for nobody. That's cap is a term that we use now, but our age group. But no, I was just saying, you were saying you wanted to say something about it. I was just trying to hear what you said, but I just, okay, well, we're not going to agree on that, because I don't want to waste time either. All I'm saying is I just think having that out there and not choosing to educate people on how we can bridge it, and this may not be the audience to do that on, but I just think that's really dangerous, and that's all I'm gonna say.
0: I disagree, because I'm not gonna go against our scholars. I'm sorry, just no scholars on that side of the chessboard. It's simple.
1: Oh, no, but, I didn't say that. Yeah. I just don't.
0: So there's nothing to discuss. There's not, JR, there's nothing to discuss. They're not scholars, so I can't embrace anything that they're not scholars. We got too many of our scholars who say something else. This is not even worth. Well, I'm upset that we're even wasting time having the discussion, because you know they've been trying to get on this program for years. They've been trying to infiltrate it. So let's move on.
1: Okay. Well, I'm pro Tony Browder all the way, and all the OGs. So I mean, I'm not the one to be saying otherwise. So, all right, y'all all have a wonderful day.
0: All right, JR, enjoy your birthday though.
1: Will do.
0: 22. Thank you, JR. Enjoy your day. 22 at the top. There. Janet's in Baltimore on line 2. Grand Rising, Janet, your thoughts on this Open Phone Friday.
2: Hi, good morning. How are you?
0: Are we still learning, Janet?
2: Good morning.
0: Yes, ma'am.
2: I'm calling because I wanted to comment on two of your previous callers. I don't understand why so many young people or people of color keep saying that we black people vote 100% or vote Democrat, straight Democrat. That's not true. If anything, when we first started voting, we were 100% Republican. And that changed over the years for different reasons, but it did change. But at this point, I know plenty of black people who are Republicans. They're not haters. They just, that's what they want to be. And that's how they carry themselves, you know. But this thing that's going on right now with so many people saying that we ought to give Republicans our vote as if that will change them. I don't know why they're so stupid that they don't understand. A lot of people, Trump did come after the black vote for election year 24 and see what it got us. So why you want to keep doing the same stupid thing over and over again and expecting something different? These people have gotten to the point that they don't care that you know and understand that they don't like you and don't want you around. Look at all the things that they've avowed, that they've taken away, dismantled, and just gotten rid of, pretending it never existed. Why would you keep trying to hang out or vote for or support somebody who made it clear that they don't like you? That just makes no sense. The second one that I want to...
0: Before you leave that, Janet, Janet, before you leave that, you present a problem, but I want you to present a solution as well. So what do we do?
2: The solution is, I wish that we would stop and think, not just think about today, but think about the connections to how we got to where we are. And if we understand that for some reason, we seem to be the most vulnerable. And we can't pass. Asians and Jews and everybody else, they can do that. We can't do that. And I think that's probably why we were selected to come here in the first place as slaves, because we could run away, but it was no place we could hide. So they could always find us. And that one piece of trying to, I guess, get into our head or make us understand that we are not as good as them, that we want to be them, maybe that's what is still in some of us. And I don't really know how you get it out. I mean, parents can try, but there's so much other influences around kids these days that, you know, make them think differently, that I really don't know what the answer is at this point. I really don't.
0: Yeah, but you that was interesting what you said with the reason why they brought us here. I've never heard it put that way, but thank you. That's something to think about. But go ahead and your second point.
2: My second point was about the gentleman who said that black soldiers were the ones who told the world that Jews were being exterminated. If that's true, that would make sense why when they did get free, that Jews felt more comfortable employing us and being a part of our organization, because in their mind, I believe that they understood that white people or however you want to call the Caucasian Europeans disliked them as much as they disliked us. Only difference is they could pretend not to be who they were. They could hide their identity because of their skin. And from that point on, when they realized that, I think it's why Jews now are always trying to play both sides. They go.
0: Yeah, and Jana, so many of them changed their last names as well. They anglicized their names to trying to hide the fact that they're Jewish.
2: Exactly.
0: That is quite true. And I think it was Tyrone from Baltimore who brought up the fact about Leo Frank. He was lynched in Atlanta suburb, Marietta, I think it was, and that's when the Jews got together and started the NAACP. So that's that missing piece there. And then again, I think Mark Mannheim explained how that coalition was fractured. But go ahead and finish your thought.
2: Okay, now understand, I'm happy that they helped and they maneuvered and helped us maneuver to get where we are today. But we also have to realize that at this point, how they have changed, that now we are pretty much just a pawn to them. They don't really care for us any more than
0: well, let me ask you this, though. Do you think it's a generational thing? Because that was back when Leo Frank got lynched in the Atlanta era. And they decided the NAACP, that generation is gone. Our generation, our ancestors are gone, too. So it's a younger generation of Jewish people, younger generation of black people. And maybe they don't see eye to eye. Do you think that could be it?
2: Well, I one thing that I will stand by is it's a mistake to say 100%, because I have a couple of Jewish friends who I believe are sincere. I don't go around their family because it causes them problems. I try to stay away. And I do that out of respect. But I think that for the most part, I don't know if it's the Bible and what's written in the Bible that they think that they ultimately going to own everything, but they're pretty much on their way to controlling and infiltrating almost everything, and their influence is everywhere.
0: I agree. You know, for their population, they're overrepresented in a lot, entertainment, banking, just a lot of areas they're overrepresented. But whose fault is that? That's a question. But I like to worry about our folks than them, though, Janet. Anything else you want to add before we let you go?
2: No, I just wish that we could come up with a solution and start trusting each other a bit more.
0: Yeah, that's a hurdle we have to. We've been programmed, Janet. That's part of the problem. Some of us are on programming ourselves, if I can use that term. But yeah, we've been programmed so thoroughly. It worked, and it's still working. But Janet, I thank you for your call.
2: Hopefully, some of us older heads will start talking to our grandkids and making them see and helping them to understand all the tricks, all the barriers that they're going to run into in this world and how to maneuver around them without losing yourself.
0: Yeah, and that's a good point. And you got to tell them quick, too, because things are changing in this country. And children and grandchildren, they've never been through some of the things that we went through or where our parents went through. So, Janet, I thank you for your call.
2: You're welcome.
0: All right, family, 30 minutes at the top there. Rick's in Atlanta. He's on line 4. Grand Rising, Rick, your thoughts on this Open Phone Friday.
3: Hey, Marvin, Carl. Thank you for taking my call. I'm going to free my mind this morning and try to weave together some of the previous ideas and callers' remarks. I'm going to call these remarks reparation solutions that we will understand better by and by. One of the problems of those who don't understand why we must make reparations central to the modern Black agenda is that they still focus too much on what will happen if we don't continue going along to get along and not on what we're going to become in order to handle responsibly what we will eventually receive. Their eyes are not on the prize of who we will become. The context is, with the current retreat on voting rights, we need to act like any good business person and only move forward with politicians and leaders that know how to represent us. We literally cannot afford to support a vote for anyone who doesn't know how or is unwilling to represent our specific interest. So the simple answer is that our politicians must learn how to speak in a racially uniting, creative, life-giving, and spirit-filled way about something special for Black people. And I don't care what you call it. You can call it repertory activities, DEI, affirmative action, or just plain help and healing. But if you can't talk, if you want our support, then you should be willing to at least answer one question right. Do you support a specific and special agenda to help and heal the Black community? I know it's a litmus test, and I'll tell you why it's important that we move to the litmus test stage in the movement. You've got to look at the logic that says, I supported reparations for 30 years. They haven't produced a single penny. But they're afraid to put it at the forefront and even call for this litmus test type of thinking. In chemistry, Carl, listeners and family, if you don't litmus test the substance, and in this metaphor you could say a potential leader, then you don't know what you really have. Because we haven't litmus tested our politicians, we don't know what we have in our leadership, and we keep getting these negative results, pun intended. Just please think about when white people litmus test you at work about Farrakhan, when Farrakhan was brought up earlier. They want to know what they have. And Elijah Muhammad of blessed memory begged us to observe the white man. Also, you've got to look at the effectiveness of anyone who says, keeping it real. And they really mean if we don't vote for a person who is afraid to talk about a special agenda for our community, then we're being unrealistic. Pardon me for speaking truth to power, but Black people need to be busy creating a new reality and not keeping the white man's reality real. We need to be busy creating a new reality where our vote is respected and appreciated and our leaders are highly vetted. So please promise, let me land on a few solutions. We will get reparations by and by. The first by, I suggest, is by fasting and prayer. There's a reason why I get up early and call into the show and participate in this great discussion. It's because I'm in line with many other participants. And like the faith brothers, I believe we've got to put God first. I think by fasting and prayer for a 40-day fast until noon every day and prayer on our knees for the next 40 nights. Now, Carl, that's freedom of religion. And you like to talk about free and legal, and that's in the Constitution. But my second one is a little more controversial. I think we would profit from buying guns. I would think that the country, it appears to me, simply observing the news, that the country is moving in a direction where violence is inevitable. And as a responsible person, we need to protect our community. The current leader and the climate he is creating is too Hitler-like for anyone to suggest that we can do otherwise. However, we're not giving up on nonviolence, and we're preparing for the day when cooler heads will prevail by the third by, and that's by denouncing violence, political violence, and otherwise. We are being honest to our heritage and legacy of nonviolent change. I remind the audience, I'm calling from Georgia, where Dr. King did his greatest work, and I wouldn't do anything to smear the image and legacy of what he was able to accomplish for us and our people. And again, Carl, that's free and legal for me to say. It's part of the freedom of speech and gun ownership. It's just the Second Amendment right. And for those who don't understand it, I say try it. Stop thinking that you've got to be Einstein or Nostradamus in order to stand in solidarity with your people. Your understanding will change when you change. My fourth buy is a not buy. I want us to put not buy from Target and support the long-term boycotting program and stop being so reactionary. We're in the middle of a good fight with Target, and when we beat them, it will be the economic manifestation of a praying, fasting, and gun-owning intellect. We don't understand what winning against Target would look like and do for us. It would clearly demonstrate to the world our ability to mobilize the 50 million member nation within a nation economic juggernaut that Black America truly is. And please stop calling on new boycotts. Let's boycott Home Depot. Let's boycott Dollar General. No, let's unite and fight together.

0: fasting, prayer, gun ownership, political violence, and the Target boycott, tell them personally, and in any surveys you might be exposed to, you are an imported influencer in the black community. Y'all have a great weekend. I said what I said, and I'm going for a walk. Take care.
1: All right. Thanks, Rick. And he really said what he said. And, of course, many of us support the Second Amendment. Don't let that slide by you. 23 minutes away from the top of the hour. We've got to take our last break. When we come back, we'll take some more phone calls at 800-450-7876. We'll do that next.

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0: Let's go to Cliff. Cliff's calling us from Connecticut. He's on line one. Grand Rising, Cliff, your thoughts on this Open Phone Friday.
1: Hey, Grand Rising, Brother Kyle. Thanks for taking my call. Brother Kevin, he left, and so the sister answered the phone. And listen, it was kind of disappointing, you know, but it was true in terms of the gatekeepers. And unfortunately, there's a sector of people in our community are the biggest gatekeepers. And would you have any idea who I'm referring to or what group, Brother Carl?
0: No, because there's a lot of them. Let me just say that, Cliff. There's a lot of gatekeepers.
1: Well, the biggest ones and the most influential gatekeepers are our pastors, our religious leaders. And I'm not saying all of them. But when you have those, and that's why, again, the caller that mentioned the Honorable Minister Louis Farrakhan, you know, he should be the black people, man, what the Pope is the white people. You know what I mean? And so, and some of the biggest adversaries, man, are black preachers. You know, the Million Man March, you know, which was very spiritual to me, man. You know, you brought, man, mint brothers together. You know, you have black preachers that were against
0: it. Well, hold that thought there, because, you know, Reverend Willie Wilson, who pastors in Washington, D.C., he was an integral part of that. He with Dr. Karenga, wrote the manifesto for the Million Man March. So, you know, you can't just slam all our black preachers, because he's got some conscious black preachers there.
1: Right, but I'm just saying that we should have more unity, and our black preachers and religious leaders should be and set the example. So when you have fractions and disunity amongst our religious leaders, no wonder why you have disunity in our community. That's what I'm simply saying. So it starts, man, from our religious leaders, and they must make and they have to sacrifice, you know, whether it be politics, man, their loyalty to Republicans or Democrats. You would never see that type of dysfunction, man, within the Nation of Islam. Everybody's on the same page. You know, but yet we have black preachers, men that support Trump. You know, then we have blacks, men that don't, rightfully so. And so, so the gatekeepers, men are religious leaders. And I would just simply end by saying this. When you have a person that can help you in terms of how to eat, you know, what you should eat, how you should live, you know, and even to a point, man, where they're telling you, you know, don't take this vaccine. I listen to, and as a Christian, and I'm almost done, Brother Carl, as a Christian, you know, I look for the advice, man, you know, coming from the Honorable Minister Louis Farrakhan, particularly when it came to the vaccine. You know what I mean? I had my black preacher, man, say take the vaccine because they were influenced by white Democrats. You know, and I'm saying, but why? And then I said, well, let me get a better understanding. And I went to the Honorable Minister Louis Farrakhan. He said, don't do it. Don't take it. So now either two things. Either he's saying that because he wants to kill all black people, or he's saying it because he knows what's best for black people, including himself. It just makes sense. So I'll just show you the contrast right then and there of how, again, our religious leaders are some of the biggest gatekeepers. You know, and so with that being said, man, you know, what do you do with them? You know, you pray for them? You know, you want to talk to them? Or how do you handle them? You know, sometimes, Brother Kyle, you might have to step to them, man, you know, and say, yo, what you're not doing, this is not about you. It was best for you and your family, but what's best, man, for the least of us, our community, the poor? And that's what you got to represent. Does that make a little bit of sense, Brother Carl?
0: Yeah, and also your solution, what do we do? Asking the question that I often ask, what do we do? Because I know we've got some brilliant brothers and sisters who listen to us. So how do we handle them?
1: So what do you do, man? You make a commitment, follow anybody that's willing to be, even as a Christian, willing to embrace the Honorable Minister Farrakhan, that's who you go with. The others, you deal with them like you deal with the white man, because their interest is not the black people.
0: All right. Thank you, Cliff.
1: Thank you for taking my call, man. All right, but have a good weekend.
0: All right, you too. 13 away from the top of the hour. Brother Nkosi is in Chicago. He's on line 5. Grand Rising, Brother Nkosi, your thoughts on this Open Phone Friday.
2: Grand Rising and Jumbo, Brother Carl. I missed you, guys. Last time I called in, Dr. Horn was on. We talked about a book club. A few things I wanted to point out. Number one, we all remember last year in May when 47 was trying to get the Nobel Peace Prize and said he was stopping wars. And he went over to the Democratic Republic of the Congo, which was being stormed by Rwanda. and Rwanda's being funded by the United Arab Emirates, who the Iranians bombed and blew up, which, may have gave us some relief over in Sudan and Congo. But Rwanda was attacking Congo, they're using Arabs, and said he went to do peace over there, and he attempted to trade his power of peace with his military for extracting gold from the Congo and building a railroad to extract other minerals across Africa. It didn't work. There were Congolese people who objected to the plan, and the war kept going and is still going now, except that all of a sudden there's a Ebola virus that has apparently a gain of function because there's no vaccine for it, and it's becoming an epidemic in that region. And this creates a choke point on the gold mining industry because it started in the gold mine. And so now no one's getting the gold coming out of Congo, but there's this disastrous disease that's going on.
0: And hold on, throw it there, Nkosi. Since we're talking about Ebola, you know what Donald Trump did? Donald Trump worked out a deal with Kenya to set up a quarantine unit for anybody who's got Ebola to go there to Kenya. And he cut the deal with the government, and the Kenyan doctors came up and went to court and sued. They say, no, we don't want to, it doesn't matter how much money that Donald Trump is giving. He calls that country asshole country in the first place, and now he wants us to take care of everybody who's got Ebola. So that's in the court system in Kenya. I just thought I'd throw that in case you didn't know. But go ahead and finish your thought.
2: Yeah, that's another point of contention of warfare on Africans. Now there's a choke point created on the gold mining industry coming out of Congo. No one's getting it. And I suspect that when this ends, the United States will probably be the main beneficiary of the gold mining industry. I'm not saying that the COVID virus, which was sent over there by the United States, the labs were sent over there so that they wouldn't be here and spread back here. I'm not saying that the Ebola virus was part of that plan, but it popped up during the Obama administration. He had an epidemic response plan that killed it, stopped it from spreading here. Trump tore up that plan just before COVID. That's why COVID spread. Didn't have no response for it. And so now Ebola's back. So the second point I wanted to bring out was domestic.
0: Before you go, if you notice, a lot of those viruses, they always start somewhere else. They never start on this side of the planet. You know, so that's kind of suspicious. Except one, well, I'm not even going there because some people dispute that. But go ahead and finish your thought. I'm sorry.
2: Okay. So domestically, yesterday I heard Brother Griggs give a Google for a government official, Republican, that said that there were plans to deport 100 million illegal aliens. So that number, 100 million, there are only 10 to 15 million illegal aliens in the country.
0: Yeah, and as Dr. Let me stop you again, because Dr. Wimbush mentioned that's the term that they use. That's the term the oppressor use, illegal aliens. There's nothing alien about these people. They're undocumented immigrants. That's the political correct term. But you debase them when you say they're alien, you know, because we know what that conjures up. So I just want to correct you. That's what Dr. Wimbush mentioned yesterday. But go ahead and finish your thought. But yeah, that's the preferred term, undocumented immigrant, instead of illegal alien.
2: The Aztecs and the Olmecs were here in this country long
0: exactly. Right. Those were before this country was, yeah.
2: Aliens.
0: But go ahead. You got it.
2: The only real aliens are not the Aztec and Olmec Indians that formed the base of Texas, Aztec, and Olmec Mexican. So they are not the aliens. But back to the 100 million. There are only 10 to 15 million so-called, quote-unquote, illegal aliens in the country. And there are 40 million black people, and there are 68 million Hispanics total. That 100 million that they're speaking in code about includes a lot of us, unfortunately. And on Iran, about 17,000 years ago, when we blew up and left Africa and founded nations all across the planet, as far as southern China, Iran, Yemen, Lebanon, and Palestine was all ours. So these people have managed to retain the culture, not the religion, but the culture that they learned from our ancestors. This is the power of our ancestors that we are not using, that we need to learn and use ourselves. Now, the decentralized form of government that the Iranians are using, they are acquired by what they learned from what happened during the thousands of year rule of blacks in Africa. Because when we were attacked from the coast, we left the coast and decentralized our government and spread our government out across the continent, according to Dr. Chancellor Williams and Sheikh Anta Diop. So they learned from, they have inherited more of our culture than we have here now, and then some Africans have on the continent. And they are being successful in their asymmetrical warfare. And there are a lot of things we need to learn about ourselves. We need to be more proud of the culture we were supposed to have inherited and learn more about it and be able to use it.
0: I'm going to stop you there because I want to try to get another couple of calls in, Brother Nkosi. But call earlier so we can continue this conversation. Thank you for your call. Five away from the top there. Brother Leo's in Baltimore. He's on line six. Grand Rising, Brother Leo, your thoughts on this Open Phone Friday? Is Leo there on line six? Go ahead, Leo.
1: Grand Rising, Brother Carl Nelson. How are you?
0: Still learning, brother.
1: Yeah, I want to announce our annual fundraiser for Roots of Scouting Incorporated. It's a functioning Pan-African organization, and central to our self-help efforts at raising money is what we call our Jazz in the Sanctuary concert every year. It's a pre-Father's Day jazz concert Saturday, June the 20th at 12 noon, from 12 noon to 3 o'clock at the Viola Howell Event Center at 4510 Liberty Heights Avenue in Baltimore City. And we want folks to bring their dads, their friends, and others to hear multi-chart-topping artist Saxo Rose. He's a tremendous instrumentalist, very successful leader out of Haverty Grace, Maryland, and in the music industry. It's a $60 ticket. The $60 ticket includes a hot lunch or catered lunch. And if you're interested in tickets, give us a call at 443-492-8543. That's the number of Claude Artis. My number, Leo Burrs, is 443-651-2578. 443-651-2578. Come one, come all to this great event. I will have more to say, and I'll call earlier next Friday regarding the Collegiate School for Boys. It's a travesty what the Democratic Party and this administration is doing to the Collegiate School for Boys. The hearing, the courtroom hearing, is on the 24th of June, 3 days before they're scheduled to close the school, which in and of itself is an outrage.
0: Right. And Leo, we got to close it right here, too, because we're just flat out of time. But call next week and give us all the information about that hearing for the Collegiate School for Boys in Baltimore. Family, we got to get out of here. Before we do that, let me thank Kevin. Let me thank Habiba for keeping us on time. And before we leave you, I just want to remind you that small minds like to talk about people. They like to gossip, usually behind your back. Average minds talk about events, concerts, ball games, stuff like that. But great minds come together to discuss ideas, trying to provide solutions to our problems. Family, have a great weekend. Stay strong. Stay positive. Please stay healthy. We'll see you Monday morning, 6 o'clock, right here in Baltimore on 1010 WOLB and also in the DMV on 1450 WOL.

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0: and Grand Rising Wake Up Squad, and thank you for joining us for another Open Phone Friday. This is where your black ideas come to life on the radio. 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Now, we began the week on Monday, African Liberation Day and Memorial Day, featuring holistic doctor and restaurateur Dr. Baruch, who offered healthy alternatives to the traditional holiday cookout. Mark Mannheim then shared the history of Memorial Day and also provided his perspective on the state of the country. On Tuesday, the Reverend Tanya Butler Truesdale previewed the D.C. Legacy Musicians' 20th anniversary event. Educator Dr. Chike Akua followed, highlighting that only 14% of black students are reading at grade level, and he offered actionable solutions to address this concerning statistic. Attorney Malik Shabazz, founder of the Black Lawyers for Justice, concluded that session by leading a panel discussion on the NAACP's boycott call, reparations, and the ongoing push for black unity. Washington, D.C. anti-crime advocate Dyrell Muhammad opened Wednesday's session by discussing a recent teen takeover in the city's Navy Yard section. Brother Dyrell expressed skepticism about the effectiveness of the city's curfew to reduce crime. Next, Detroit activists Sister Shoshana Shakur and attorney Nkechi Taifa provided insights on this weekend's New York celebration for Asada Shakur. Traditional and naturopathic doctor, Dr. A, wrapped up that session by addressing listeners' health questions. On Thursday, Garveyite Brother Sengo Baye led a panel on African Liberation Day, followed by Dr. Ray Wimbush, who analyzed the impact and the fallout of the recent Supreme Court voting rights ruling. 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Next week, we're bringing you guests such as chematologist Tony Browder, His Excellency Commissioner David Commissioner, and black politics expert Dr. James Taylor. So if you are in the DMV or Baltimore area, spread the word. We start at 6 a.m. Eastern Time, Monday through Friday, and keep your radios tuned to Baltimore's 1010 WOLB, or if you're in the DMV, we're on 1450 WOL, where information is power. All right, family, let's get this last weekend in May started. Let's get Kevin to reopen the classroom doors. Grand Rising, Kevin.
1: Grand Rising indeed, Carl Nelson. How you feeling? Thank God it's Friday. How are you feeling?
0: I'm still learning, Kevin. I am really still learning a lot this week.
1: Right, right. No doubt about it. You just named the whole wonderful week we had, man. Everything. You covered every topic, didn't you? All week.
0: They covered every topic. A lot of topics were covered.
1: Right, right, right. But here's something to put on your learning agenda. You ever heard of Martina McBride?
0: Martina McBride. I've heard that name.
1: Well, yeah, she's the American country music singer, songwriter. She's been considered the Celine Dion of country music. Her soprano voice is so eloquent and so great. And she's famous for such songs as Independence Day and another one called This One's for the Girls. But what brings her name up this morning is she's the latest dropout from the Freedom 250 concert. Yes, sir. Martina McBride drops out of Trump's misleading Freedom 250 concert. To make a long story short, she says that they told her it was a nonpartisan concert, and she was willing to do it just like any other country festival, you know, because the state festival, because they're calling it the Great American State Fair, and she thought of it as going to any state and doing a fair. And then when she found out that it was established under the Trump directions, so to speak, she says it's partisan and she didn't want to be a part of a partisan event. And so she's one more that has dropped out, along with Morris Day, your man, Young MC. and they're all saying the same thing. They were never told.
0: And the Commodores. Don't forget the Commodores now. Leave those brothers in there.
1: Right, right. Well, yeah, Thursday, the Commodores dropped out. CNC Music Factory And Milli Vanilli dropped out, too. And so that's what the number should be, about six or seven now that have
0: But I think Fluoride is still intact.
1: Oh, okay. Well, I guess it remains to be seen. Eventually, there may not be a concert, will there?
0: Well, man, is it a concert or is it a celebration for Donald Trump's birthday? Because, you know, it conflate both things. People think it's a concert, but he's going to build his birthday celebration and, you know, a cross section of America. But the country artist that you mentioned, McBride, female artist, that will sting because that's part of his base. You know, the country and western, the good boys, good old boys, that group, that's his base.
1: Oh, yeah. Well, Martina McBride said, I will not be performing at the Great American State Fair on June 25th. Is that Trump's birthday, June 25th?
0: Somewhere around there.
1: I'll have to look that up. She said, I was presented with an opportunity to perform at a nonpartisan event, but that turned out to be misleading. And she said, I asked lots of questions and was assured it was nonpartisan. And that meant we would be celebrating all 50 states. But then she said things started changing and from what we were told. And the fact is, that's not what's happening. Milli Vanilli singer Jody Rocco told the Associated Press that no one had even asked her or her sister Linda Rocco. And is there a new Milli Vanilli?
0: And, I was going to ask.
1: I know.
0: It's like a new configuration.
1: Right.
0: I guess they're like the Temps, when, you know, when they made the Supremes, where they interchange singers. But go ahead.
1: Well, yeah, but with the Temps, at least Otis Williams is still the original.
0: Yeah, he's still the original.
1: He's the one hiring the new Temps, and no one else can legally use that name. Whereas with this, she says, my sister and I were shocked to see our name, Milli Vanilli, as one of the performers. So are they booking people and not even letting the people know they're on the show?
0: Now, what is this guy's background, though? Is he a booker? Is he a showrunner? Does he know about the music business? Does he know about these artists? Or is he getting recommendations from folks and just making a phone call? Do you know?
1: Oh, you mean the person who set it up? Keith Kroc is the gentleman who started this. He's the co-founder and chairman of the Institute for Tech Diplomacy at Purdue. He was in the first Trump administration. And he's decided it would be a nationwide initiative commemorating the 250th anniversary of the United States independence. And he has quite a history. He was the youngest ever vice president of General Motors, served as the chairman and CEO of DocuSign. And everybody's used DocuSign, right, if you've got to sign documents these days. And so during the first administration, he served as the Undersecretary of State for Economic Growth, Energy, and the Environment. And none of that says he knows anything about the music.
0: How to book artists.
1: Right.
0: Right. How to put on a show, or put on a concert. But here's what's underlying all of that, though, Kevin. And this morning's Washington Post, this headline, that Trump's approval plunges amongst his white working class base. Those with just a high school diploma, that's his base. So the people who support Donald Trump, you could call them the least educated, those who have a high school diploma or less, that's his base. And now they're getting upset with Donald Trump. He's losing their support. So when you said that the country singer that's bowed out, that's all. And some people will attack this as well. But a lot of that, those folks who's swimming in that pool, that's where they are. And if they're upset with Donald Trump, he's got some problems.
1: Hey, but doesn't war always cause the president to lose popularity, which, you know, whenever a president enters into war?
0: Yeah, of course. Nobody wants to go fight somewhere else and die. For, you know, what are we fighting for? Remember that?
1: Right. Yeah, exactly. And, you know, LBJ experienced that, like I said, during the Vietnam era, and we could go back. I think Eisenhower had a problem with it. Yeah, you see,
0: and you could argue too, because, you know, when is the war? Has their war been declared? Because right now they're just calling them conflicts. They won't even call Vietnam a war. They say it was a conflict. So where we're going with Iran is a conflict. Iraq is a conflict. So that, you know, picking pieces apart. But you know, when is the war? When was the last time a war was declared?
1: Well, from what I understand, Trump has been calling it a war, and I I know that Vietnam was called a war, you know, but not to, I don't have that information in front of me. I don't like to quote things, you know, that I just think are happening, but you know,
0: these are the times we need Vietnam. Mark Manaheim for some clarification, because I know he knows.
1: I was in during the Vietnam era, and so they were calling
0: likewise.
1: It a, they were calling it a war, but let's move on. This the speaking of war, the U Street curfew is being enforced by Mayor Muriel Bowser, and she's announced the curfew for the U Street corridor and other key areas through the weekend to curb recent youth unrest and prevent dangerous gatherings. And the policy has sparked debate among local officials and parents, too. Because as I was saying yesterday, you do a curfew for a place like Chipotle, and yet what about the children who are just basically just trying to enjoy their lives? You know, they're not trying to throw chairs around or cause any unrest. And it's like you just throw the baby out with the bathwater.
0: Not only that, the troublemakers just move on. You know, if it's you, see, okay, let's move on. Let's go somewhere else and have some. And for them, it's basically they think they're having fun. Many of them probably think they're bored, and think it's entertaining. And some are doing it just for likes to get on the internet. So yeah, I don't think Daryl Muhammad says it doesn't solve the problem. I don't think it solves the problem. It just shifts the problem.
1: And I think some of it is it's kind of fear-based, you know, because they dress with the hoods on and they wear the black COVID mask. And so as you look at that, it could be intimidating to some people, and they may not have any devilment, for lack of a better word. They may not have anything in mind other than just
0: devilment. That's an old phrase.
1: An old phrase, word. I know, right. My age comes out every now and
0: right.
1: then. You young whippersnapper. So yeah, they may not have anything in mind other than that's the way they are dressed. And so I think, because I've heard people say, I'm going to cross the street if I see a bunch of kids with hoods on. And it's like, well, the hoodie is the most popular item of attire these days anyway. So,
0: yeah, that was part of the deal with Trayvon, if you can recall, because Trayvon
1: right.
0: was wearing a hoodie. And there was, you know, at that time, any black youngster with a hoodie was a troublemaker. And that's not so.
1: Right. And so speaking of youth and troublemakers, the Metro fare evasion crackdown is increasing. WMATA Transit Police have launched a new intensive crackdown on Metro bus fare evaders, issuing hundreds of citations and utilizing a multi-layered enforcement approach. So people, if you're riding a bus, keep those fare cards with you. You got any thoughts on that?
0: Yeah, I do, because when the economy is going south, you know, a lot of people can't afford to pay, and you're gonna probably see an increase in that, Kevin. You know, because the economy is tightening up; it hasn't reached the levels, but I've seen, you know, seen some of my neighbors have seen for sale signs and stuff like that. Then you see people are, you know, some people are hurting, and right now just on the fringes. But if we're hearing about the economy doesn't improve, and whether or not they, with the gas prices start going down again, it's going to be a tough time going into this summer. So we'll see. So
1: yeah,
0: we may see more people doing that just to get around.
1: And so the Metro fare, people have been trying to get around paying their Metro fare. Meanwhile, Metro needs its money, needs its funding as well. So people are jumping over the gates and not paying on the buses and everything. So they're putting more police out for that. And I've seen National Guard, the Special Police Force, the Metro Police Force, and the D.C. Police Force at certain bus stops, all of them at the same time. It's like it's really a crowd
0: wow.
1: of law enforcement going on.
0: Now, let me ask you this. What areas of that were you seeing them? Are those in our neighborhoods or they're up in Georgetown or somewhere?
1: Oh, I haven't been to Georgetown in a while, but yeah, basically the key metro stops, like Silver Spring Metro, Gallery Place down in Chinatown, that's where you see the largest proliferation of law enforcement there. So
0: and probably just a show of force, you know, because it's like, you've seen a cop car where they have a dummy cop sitting in there,
1: I've never seen that.
0: Oh, you never seen that? Oh, yeah, man. The cops, sometimes there's not even a dummy cop in there. They just park the car there, the squad car, so people see it and slow down. But yeah.
1: I have seen that. Finally, the National Mall was officially selected as a site for the massive FIFA World Cup fan zone, and there are going to be watch parties as D.C. prepares for the upcoming tournament matches for the World Cup. And then some people call that football, but we call it soccer.
0: We call it soccer.
1: Right.
0: But here's the problem with that, too, Kevin. The attendance, the people are concerned about the attendance. Who has a conversation with a guy from the U.K. yesterday, one of our listeners, lives in Leeds. And he wanted to get involved in the conversation because he's coming to watch the England team play.
1: Oh.
0: But he says many of his folks who follow soccer can't afford it. He says the prices are too high. They complain in the U.K. how exorbitant the prices are. He couldn't believe it. But he got his tickets as a gift. They said that's the only way he could afford it. So you're saying they have this big event in D.C. We'll watch the turnout. If the locals are going to turn out, or we have people from overseas who are supporting their teams, their countries, come to the United States. And right now the tickets are going very slowly.
1: Well, that's the way it is, Carl. It's all a interesting week going on. And today being the 29th of May, hope you have a great day as we get ready and for promotional considerations.
0: All right. 17 at the top of that family. And step aside and get caught up. And then we come back. We'll take your phone calls. You know how to reach us. Our telephone number is 800-450-7876. And we'll take your phone calls next.

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0: and Grand Rising family, and welcome to the weekend. Happy Friday. It's an open phone Friday. 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
1: Yes, sir, Carl. Thanks for this opportunity, as always, and top of the morning to everybody. Carl, a couple of things. First of all, you know, you was mentioning the war. You know, we in an undeclared war now right here in America. I mean, you know, what's happening to us up under the government that we live on, then the citizens of this country is being attacked, and especially black people and brown people. Of course, a lot of white people is falling up under it also because, you know, pretty much is that if you don't see it down Trump and his administration's way and the people that's behind Donald Trump in terms of calling the shots, then basically you at war with them. It don't make no difference who you are. So, you know, in my opinion, you know, I continue to say our best defense and our best offense it's better to unify ourselves because we have no idea what's coming before the general election get here in November. And, you know, I continue to say...
0: And Bill, let me interrupt you and ask you this question, though. Let me interrupt you. I'm sorry, but I got to ask this question. What do you think the end game is, though? What are they trying to achieve? You mentioned the elections. Is it just to stay in office? Is that what it is?
1: Well, yes. When people talk about dictatorship, and I think it's for them to stay in office and to be able to pass power down to maybe his children or somebody, you know. So, you know, I mean, even when you just think of, you know, what sense would it make, Carl, to even say, I want to create this big ballroom and you don't like Democrats? You know what I'm saying? So what is the purpose for the ballroom? Who are you creating it for? You know, you're not going to be there forever. You know what I'm saying? You're 80 years old. You know what I'm saying? You're not going to be there forever. So it's about them being able to hand power down and keep the power in control the way it is right now. So you try to create a dictatorship that allows you to do that. And I think that most of us sitting here witnessing what's happening, then, you know, we could agree to that. If we're going to be honest with ourselves, that these people want to have absolute power and they want to keep power. So, you know, what is power worth to you? Well, it's worth to them by any means necessary. You know, if I have to rob the treasury and get a $1.7 billion and I have to pay to some other people that's criminals that I pardon, I may need them again because I may need to put them back out on the streets. So I need them to know that I'm looking out for their interests. I'm trying to pay them. I mean, you know, so I mean, I don't know what kind of signs people need to see, you know, to prove that we are under attack. So, you know, I'm just saying I think our best offense and our best defense is for us to unify. I also want to thank the people that came out on the 21st, to our second unity discussion, and we'll be having our third one on the 16th at Next Phase Cafe here in Baltimore. And I want to thank the people that will be coming to that. Now, I will say this, Carl, you know, we're trying to move towards creating unity day called March 8th of every year. And, you know, sometimes it's a distraction for the people that can't get on it, then, you know, sometimes when you come to meetings and people trying to develop a unity concept and you come because you got another purpose, then, look, I could appreciate your purpose, and I appreciate anything that people are doing to help to organize, trying to help us to move forward. But sometimes, you know, when you come and you have another agenda, you're really diluting the effort that other people trying to do in terms of creating unity because, you know, we only like 9 months out from March 8th of next year. So, you know, all our energy and all our efforts need to be pushed around what we're trying to do in terms of trying to move March the 8th. So I'm asking people to please, you know, come out June 16th, but come out because you have an interest in terms of trying to create unity day. If you got another agenda, then go ahead and organize what you're going to organize and pull people to what you're doing. But don't come to what we're trying to do to try to push your agenda because you really dilute our purpose, and you really stealing time from us that we need in terms of unifying ourselves. Because as I see it, Carl, I'm going to close with this. As I see it, the most important thing that we can do as black people here in this country is to right now see the need for unity, because I keep saying we have no idea what's coming before the November elections. So the only people we're going to be able to depend on is going to be ourselves. So, you know, if we organize now and start practicing unity and trying to have more discussions about unity, it's going to bring us closer together to develop other strategies in terms of what we need to do. If we need to be stocking up water, we need to be stocking up food, we need to be stocking up weapons, then here's some other houses, or here's some other buildings we're going to run to, because we don't know what we're going to be into. You know, because I keep saying, and I've been saying for years, that this country is moving towards a civil war. You know, and in my heart and in my mind, I believe that. So I think that we need to be preparing ourselves the best we can for such an activity as that, Carl. And that's why I'm at.
0: I hear what you're saying, and I know Mark from Anaheim has echoed many of the things that you have said too. But unity, for sure. But how do we achieve that, Bill? Because we're not going to get everybody unified. Harriet Tubman figured that out. So what do? We just need a critical mass, then.
1: No, we're not going to get everybody. That's why, you know, once a month we have a unity discussions, because I think the more of us that's interested, and the more of us that come together and talk about it, then we're created in the partners that we can. And that's what I'm saying. So the people that's not interested, then there's no need for them to come to discussions with people trying to unify. You know what I'm saying? So we're clear that we're not going to get everybody. But let's get those that's interested. Let's get those that can. And that's why when we say let's have a day called Unity Day, March 8th, then that's not about a person or an organization. That's about all of us. So let's
0: Let me share this. Let me interrupt you. Let me interrupt you and share this with you. Make sure you watch out for the sellouts. You know, COINTELPRO is still live. You're calling for unity. Just make sure you scrutinize everybody who's joining the call for unity, because we don't want another Fred Hampton situation here. So make sure you do that.
1: No, well, you know, Carl, you know, on that, you know, you do the best you can, but sometimes you just can't screen everybody else. So you do the best you can, and you know, you go with your faith. You know what I'm saying? So, you know, again, I'm just saying, I'm asking people to please, no matter what city you're in, no matter what state you're in. You know, if you want unity, please start having discussions about unity and help us to develop a national day called Unity Day for March the 8th.
0: Gotcha, Bill. Thank you for sharing your thoughts with us this morning.
1: Thank you.
0: All right, that's Bill calling us from Baltimore, 30 minutes after the top. That was going online, too. We have Brother Carlos. He's in Waldorf, Maryland. Grand Rising, Brother Carlos, your thoughts on this Open Phone Friday.
2: Grand Rising, my dear brother, and thank you and Kevin so much for the information and bringing us up to date on the current events. As John Henry Clark has said, for us, all history is a current event. What we have suffered for many, many years, centuries ago, is still happening to us as a people and is a current event. So with that said, the resident thought for the day, my dear brother, is, how much are you or are we willing to sacrifice for our black humanity? And how much are we, what is the price that we are willing to pay for our black humanity? Now, you mentioned the World War, the World Wars, and it seems to me that we've had two declared World Wars, World War One and World War Two. The other incidents or undeclared world wars, Korean, Vietnam, and so forth, simply the tricks of the forked tongue Caucasians, white man. This is just trigonometry for us, as far as that's concerned. And I say this because I have a personal anecdote that, you know, My father was killed in the Second World War at the Battle of the Bulge in Patton's Third Army, which I honor him, for this past Memorial Day and so forth. But he paid the ultimate sacrifice, as many others did, for the freedom of the so-called democracy and other people, and including the Jews at Auschwitz and other internment camps and so forth. And so is it too much for us as a people to ask other people or other groups to help us or to pay a price for our humanity as a people? Now, I digress, and to your guest the other day, Professor Ray Winbush, and he was cut off on this particular point by the caller when he said that when he was talking about buffering, what groups have used us as a people to buffer them from attacks and from other prosecutions and so forth in this society. Now, I think that the brother Winbush referred to this particular people, and I'm not criticizing them, but the Jewish people. And I refer to an incident historically of one Leo Frank, a Jewish man who was lynched in Marietta, Georgia, in 1915, and you can Google this and research it. Leo Frank, Frank, who was lynched for supposedly murdering and raping a young white girl who worked in his pencil factory. This caused a great uproar and contention from the Jewish organizations. And so they...
0: And let me jump in for a second, Brother Cosby. Wasn't that one of the reasons why they created the NAACP? Because of that, what happened to Leo Frank?
2: Exactly. Exactly. This is the point I was getting to. They created the NAACP, and they supported us, supposedly, at that time. But if you use third eye analogy, then this was a buffer because black men had been lynched all across the country and still today are being lynched all across the country in one way or the other through police brutality, killings, and otherwise. Even though the sacrifices of our people to this country have been paramount, there have been no other group that has been more loyal to this country, which has been disloyal to us as a people. So many groups come here and enjoy the so-called freedoms and liberty and democracy and so forth, but they have used us as a buffer, and now they run away from us when we ask for our black humanity. And this brings me to my final point, Carl, which Brother Shabazz and Malik Shabazz and others discussed. The proposals that our black athletes and stay away from the segregated or the gerrymandering, discriminatory southern states, but or so forth, the SEC and other conferences that play in these particular states and defer from going to these states. And is this too much of a sacrifice to ask for our young athletes? That is a story that is yet untold, and we don't know whether that is too much of a sacrifice because of the NIL money and also the other amenities and perks that come with playing for these schools, including, as I said the other day, white feminine perquitude, which means access to white women, the addiction to white, the Mandingo syndrome, or the jungle fever syndrome, as propounded by Spike Lee and so forth. These are the things that I think we should be talking about, as well as the NFL and other and other professional football teams and basketball teams.
0: Yeah. I don't know, Cody, they had better calls because we come up on break, but I think you'll get the gist of what you're sharing with us this morning. 23 minutes away from the top there, family. It's an open forum Friday. We've got to check the news, traffic, and weather in our different cities. Free your mind and reach out to us at 800-450-7876. And take your phone calls after you check the news. That's next.
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5: 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All that means, it's not a big deal. It's just think for yourself. You know, leave the talking points behind, whether it be political, religious, social. Just figure it out for yourself and share them with us. You know how to reach us at 800-450-7876. Before we go back to the calls, let me just remind you, coming up next week, we're going to hear from chematologist brother Tony Browder. Also, His Excellency Commissioner David Commission is going to be with us, and black politics expert Dr. James Till will also join us. So if you are in Baltimore, keep that radio locked in tight on 1010 WOLB. If you're in the DMV, you're on 1450 WOL. All right, let's go to line 3. Brother Montes calls us. He says he's in Pentagon City. He's in the war room at Pentagon City. Grand Rising Monte, your thoughts on this open phone Friday.
6: Grand Rising, Carl. Grand Rising, Kevin. I was calling because I heard earlier you said what you think the end result, and I think the end game result is Donald Trump is going to destroy America. And I read a book like 7 years ago, and it was saying they were saying Trump going to be the last president, and they were saying how he wanted revenge against America for what he did to his family, and he had like a German legacy. And what he's doing is effectively destroying the United States without a war, and him and his rich billionaire friends, they're going to send the whole United States into poverty by making everything private. The water going to be private. The electric going to be private. Everything going to be private. And the billionaire buddies going to own it. So what he's doing now was trying to crash the economy. He do not want to open up the Hormuz over there in Iran. He don't want to open that up. He want to keep that closed for another 2 months because that would effectively crash the Middle Eastern oil whole combination. And then the United States, we've already invaded, they already invaded Venezuela and took their oil. And North America, the United States, we have a big oil reserve. We will become the number one oil distributor in North America and really the world besides Russia. The United States will defeat China in the process because they get 80% of their oil from Iran. So what he's trying to do is destroy America and give it to the oligarchs and put everybody in poverty, in my opinion, and make everything private. But he has a...
5: Well, hold on right there. Let me ask you this. Do you think he's doing it deliberately, or he's just inept? You know, he's...

0: He doesn't have a stellar reputation as being a businessman. He's bankrupt quite a few businesses. You think he's just a lousy business person, and he's passing it on what he's doing running the country. Do you think that it is, or you think? But you're saying he's doing this deliberately. It's not about intellect.
1: Okay, he's definitely a lousy businessman, but that's why they picked him. They picked him because he's a lousy businessman. They picked him because he can be easily manipulated. But he's not, the president don't run the United States. I'll leave that alone. But he's not making these decisions himself. He has a cabinet. He has people that's donated. I forgot the name of that Israeli party. But it seems like we work for Israel. I mean, every time it's a ceasefire, Israel go bomb or Trump go bomb. I'm telling you, they want the oil to crash in the Middle East. And so the United States could be the main distributor of oil from here on out. And that'll eliminate China because we need those vital same components for computers and airplanes. And China has that. And that's what's going on. I guarantee you this war will go on for another 2 months until the Middle East whole oil crash. Because when Trump taxed the Iran taxed the infrastructure, oil infrastructure. And they said they're going to send the whole Middle East back in the Stone Age. Well, the way they do that is by attacking Iran. Iran doesn't have the missile capability to reach the United States. So it's going to destroy all of their assets, including in the Sea of Hormuz. They said something about the cables under the ground. I don't know all of that. But they're going to destroy the whole infrastructure or the oil. And that's going to make the United States and Russia the number one oil supplier of the world going into the future.
0: Well, let me ask you this, Monte, since you're in the Pentagon City War Room, when does China and Russia get involved in all of this? Or are they just going to sit by and just reap the benefits?
1: China already said that Iran's not alone. I don't know the proper name, but somebody from China's government said it 2 days ago that Iran's not alone. They already said that. I mean, they were talking about that all over the radio yesterday.
0: Let me ask you about this. This, since you're the Pentagon, let me ask you this one, because they're saying that what the United States is doing is kind of like what Ali did, you know, a rope-a-dope. Let them fire all their artillery, get rid of all the weapons they use, and they're using drones to take down some of these millionaire and billionaire aircrafts that the United States has. And they're using cheap drones to bring them down. Right, and the equipment is dwindling. The military equipment is building. They're trying to ramp it up now and tell, you know, these guys the way we need some more aircrafts, we need some more tanks, and all of this kind of stuff. We need some more artillery. But is Iran winning this war from where you sit? Is it a war of attrition? Is Iran ahead? Because the Iranians think they're winning.
1: All right. You got to look at it from the Iranian point. Iranians have a lifelong leader. We get leaders every 4 years. Iranians make decisions in lifelong decisions. They're never in a rush. So President Trump's in a rush. He got 4 years. Obama, all the presidents in a rush. All the heads of states around the world in a rush, except for Iran. They're leaders for life. So when they make a decision, it's for life. This right here could take another 4 years and they wouldn't care because they're leaders for life. They make decisions for life. We don't do that over here. Every time we feel like we get ahead over here, another white man come and change it. You know, the Trump's the white man.
0: Well, let me ask you this. How much of this is to protect Israel? Because right now, Israel they've confiscated half of the Gaza Strip. They're still bombing Lebanon. All this is going on, and nobody's paying attention to it. So Israel has not stopped fighting. As I mentioned, the Gaza Strip, that's what they want. And Lebanon, that's what they want. They're going after, you know, half of Lebanon is crushed by Israel.
1: And flattened
0: right.
1: Beirut. We're playing the
0: they flattened Beirut, right. Right. But nobody's saying talking about this. Those are people who are living there who have no dog in the fight or the fact that they're Lebanese. And they're being slaughtered by the Israelis. And also we talk about the Gaza Strip, which they really want. They've already claimed half of that. Nobody's saying it. Why is the world so silent, though, Monte? I understand people are afraid or concerned about Donald Trump, but what about the UN? What about the NATO? Why are they so silent?
1: They're silent because we got 5,000 nuclear missiles. That's why they're silent. The United States has over 5,000 nuclear warheads. That's why they're silent. You have to do things in silence when your adversary can destroy you. You got to do it in silence. We're on the verge of World War III. If can't nobody see it. I mean, we're on the verge. We've already been in World War III economically and spiritually, and now it's ready to become physical.
0: Gotcha. Thank you, Monte. Anything you want to add before we let you go?
1: I don't have anything else to say. I appreciate the time on the radio. I think we need to get together as a people, you know, but I feel like the Democrats is just a little bit better, but it's an overall plan to send the United States into poverty, you know. Yeah, that's what it seems like. Every move he makes hurts us as overall country, not just as black people, but as overall country. Every move that Donald Trump and his government make hurts us. And if anyone can look at the overall moves they make, they see that it hurts us. None of it benefits us. All lies.
0: I know you're talking about us as black people.
1: I just turned the TV off.
0: Right. I know you're talking about us, but the report in the Washington Post this morning shows that Trump's approval rating amongst whites has dropped. It's a 34%. And his base is mostly non-college educated. Those are high school educated or less whites who love Donald Trump. They took a double dose of the Kool-Aid. They're dropping him, too. So maybe they're waking up. Maybe they're feeling the pinch.
1: We just hope that's enough. Come November, we just hope it's enough. Come November, because he just did executive order yesterday. You know, changing the mail-in zone. It's crazy that he can do what he want to do. And I had to stop watching TV because he could just do what he want to do. It's just amazing.
0: Don't let it affect you, brother Monte. Thank you for your thoughts this morning.
1: I stopped watching.
0: But keep your eye open though. 7 minutes away from the topic. Let me bring Kevin here, family.
2: Hey now,
0: Kevin. Hey, this concert that Donald Trump is trying to put on, it seems like it's got
2: it's
0: more and more
2: falling
0: problems.
2: Apart, Carl. This just in. Bret Michaels. Do you remember Bret Michaels, the musician from the rock group called Poison, who was in Celebrity Apprentice and won the third edition of Celebrity Apprentice? Bret Michaels. He was scheduled to be on the Freedom 250 concert, and he was going to be the closing act just before the 4th of July. So July 3rd, you would have seen him on what seems to be a multiple-day concert. And Bret Michaels dropped out. He said on his Facebook post, he said, "Hello to all my awesome friends and fans. I wanted to jump on here real quick and talk about the upcoming Freedom 250 event in Washington." And he said that the concert was originally nonpartisan, and he was originally told the event was meant to celebrate the country, veterans, and hardworking Americans through music, but he's gotten death threats and concerns for his fans, his band, and the crew, and so he expressed hope to be able to return to the nation's capital to perform under circumstances where the focus remains purely on the music and not on the partisanship. So the only people remaining for the concert right now are Kid Rock, Vanilla Ice, Flo Rida, and it says Fab from Milli Vanilli. Fab is going to perform, even though the other half of Milli Vanilli won't perform. So is that Milli or Vanilli? But but Bret Michaels is out. What do you think of that?
0: And because he's a staunch MAGA person. He's
2: right.
0: He's a Trump disciple, if you will. But what was happening? MAGA's really upset, not just with Bret Michaels, the Rock, but with the Republicans comparing Martina McBride. You mentioned the Dixie Chicks. You remember the Dixie Chicks?
2: Yeah, I remember the running Dixie Chicks. Yeah,
0: right. So the MAGA folks are upset because the what they're saying is that Trump's policies, inoculates them. They're not hurt by it. But obviously, the people who follow these artists that tell them, "Hey, man." Gas is too high, it's been too long, food's getting expensive, and these are the fans that are telling them. So what they're dropping out from this event, it doesn't look good for Donald Trump to have this. Some people say it's an event, some people say it's probably for his birthday party, which doesn't look good because, he doesn't have any headliners. And the few people that are dropping out left and right, they'll probably have to cancel this. But what are your thoughts?
2: It's like this partisanship is overriding the opportunity. And it seems like the artists are, especially with death threats and things, are being very smart to stay out of something that is divisive, to quote Bret Michaels. He says it's evolved into something very divisive, and so he doesn't want to be a part of that with his signature bandana on. He's pulling out.
0: Do you think it's like, you know, Michael Jordan, when they talked about his shoes, he says white folks wear Nike too, or something to that effect. You think that the Bret Michaels and the Martina McBride think that, you know, Democrats love country music and rock music as well? Why should I blow off half of my fan base? You think that's what is going on here?
2: Well, it's hard to think for, you know, people of that ilk and all, because they. Yeah, they do have their celebrity, but they have to consider the fans, because the fans are who made them the celebrity, you see. But in Bret Michaels' case, winning the Celebrity Apprentice put money in his pocket too, didn't it? So that might be part of his loyalty to Donald Trump, the person, opposed to Donald Trump, the president. That's the way I see that.
0: Well, thanks for the update, Kevin. We'll see you, because we got to step aside and get caught up with the traffic. But if any more folks drop out before you leave, let us know.
2: Okay.
0: All right, family. Three away from the top. As I mentioned, we got to step aside, get caught up with the traffic and weather in our different cities. Hey, it's an open phone Friday. Free your mind and reach out to us at 800-450-7876. And take your phone calls after the traffic update. It's next.
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0: And Grand Rising family, thanks for starting your weekend with us. This is the last weekend of May of 2026. It's an Open Phone Friday. That's the name of the program, and this is how it works. If there was a topic that you think we should have discussed and we didn't, or even if we did and somehow you think we came a little short, well, hit us up. Or if there's something going down in your corner of the world and you think the rest of the universe would benefit from hearing about it, as long as it's free and legal, we'd love to hear from you. So free your mind and then reach out to us. 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It's also worldwide, by the way. It's 800-450-7876. Go to Mark on line 5. He's calling from Baltimore. 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
1: Hey, Grand Rising call. Man, so glad to be talking to y'all today, man. You know, even though yesterday we was over at Pennsylvania and Dolphin where we had celebrated, Baltimore brothers had celebrated our young men over there at the school over there from, because they have programs in the schools. Fast forward 2 days later, I was touching base with Captain Andrews, our executive director, we are us, and he said, Mark, I was in the hospital till like 1 o'clock in the morning. 11-year-old got shot on the playground over there. Same location. They drive by, 11-year-old, 26-year-old, and they're in stable condition, you know. But let me tell you, man, you was talking the other day about the education, and you were really upset because, you know, you was asking what was the solutions and stuff like that. And the solutions is you join an organization, you know, reading partners. I pulled up some stuff and I sent it to Kevin, and I sent Kevin the footage yesterday. We were all out there together, Safe Streets, Everything Must Change, you know, just on and on and on. And like the young lady, like the Muslim brother said yesterday, NOI, he said it was a code, no women, no children. We're dedicated to having a summer of peace in Baltimore City. But we talked about that education piece. And so what I pulled up, and I'm 71, man. So a lot of people stay low information on purpose. If I'm 71 and I can just say in my phone that my daughter bought me, you know, whatever. And this is what I pulled up, Reading Partners. Anybody can go to readingpartners.org, and I sent it to Kevin, readingpartners.org. And they can join readingpartners.org in whatever city they're in and go into schools and help out young people to read. Also, we talked about black men in the schools, and I've been through this. I was a teacher's aide for 3.5 years, and there was a lot of black teachers and stuff during that time. But a lot of black men, they are scholarships and stuff specifically for black men. So 5 scholarship opportunities for black male teachers whose positive influence is underrepresented in classrooms. Just a small percentage of teachers are black men, but studies show they have significantly positive impact on classrooms. So 5 scholarship opportunities for black male teachers. You can go to BET.com, BET.com. You know, because that's what we're about, solutions, man. You know, a lot of people stay low information on purpose. And let's clear this up, man. You know, because I keep trying to tell people, you know, that, Carl, how many listeners you got? About 10 million?
0: I wish that much, but no, we got a lot. We got a lot. It's global, man. But go ahead.
1: How many cities?
0: Oh, we're in a lot of cities, but go ahead.
1: Yeah, so when people call and say y'all not rich, you reach millions of people, even the local show, because you can get radio stations on your phone and all that kind of stuff. So in Baltimore City, let's just say Baltimore City, we had 133 murders last year, which is historic. And that's from everybody partnering together. And Bill was being nice, because here in Baltimore, Carl, you spoke at Black Men United, I can't think of it right now, but Black Men, but anyway, you spoke there. And a lot of people used to criticize that and say, Bill and them just having breakfast. A lot of people don't want unity and stuff like that. They just want to complain and whine and you know, and call you and have talking points and all that bull crap. You know what I mean? So if you have any kind of beef, you can go to weareusmovement.org, weareusmovement.org. But let me tell you, man, we was in the projects yesterday, and I sent Kevin some flyers and stuff too. We have a lot of events coming up, but we're determined to have a summer of safety here in Baltimore City, man. You know, drop your bucket where you are. You know, women and children, man. We ain't having that. We not having that. It was a code, like the Muslim brother said yesterday, Carl. It was a code. No women and children. You know, that's not the first time. You know, now children are getting robbed on the playground. I told you last year, some knucklehead, a 12 and 14 year old was at a new playground they just developed, and somebody came by on a scooter, robbed the 12 and 14 year old of their watches, and then drove a little bit and said, "Well, you know what? Let me shoot at them too." So everybody's upset. The Muslim brother said yesterday, "We ain't having it," and he said, if you want to shoot women and children and stuff, then you're going to have some consequences, and it's going to be not, we ain't talking about violence, we're talking about it's going to be some justice, because you're going to be caught, because our kids, you know, Baltimore is a beautiful place, man. Let me tell you something. We got 75, one, a councilman said, we got 75,000 homeowners in Baltimore City. So most of our young people are doing good, but because of circumstances that we never had, homelessness for young people and all that kind of stuff. And then people just want to be lawless. They just want to be lawless, you know, so we ain't having it. So you, in your city, in any city that you
0: well, let me ask you, and this is an interesting question, but let me ask you, what you, because you've been out there, just like Brother Dyrell mm-hmm. Muhammad in Washington, D.C., we're trying to, you know, curb the crime rate, especially with our young people. What is the reason mm-hmm. for it, Mark? Why are they acting out? Have you guys figured it out yet? Is it, are they bored or what? Or,
1: no, it's not. It's not that. The root, you got to get at the root causes. You know, you got people that call and say all that bull crap. You know, we don't have no police brutality in Baltimore. Our number one killer of our young people is murdered by their peers. A lot of young people are angry. I shared, and I sent that footage to, I'm in recovery, 40 years sober, teenage alcoholic, and 36 years clean and sober. So I was over at, a lot of times the base is addiction in the family, dysfunction, abuse. And Carl, let me tell you, and Captain Andrew, you answer your question. Yeah, everybody, we figured it out. These young people, they need opportunities. A lot of times, politicians don't listen to young people when they make these silly laws. I'm going to give you an example. Larry had two youth forums a couple years ago down Arena Players. Not one Baltimore elected official showed up, just somebody that was running. And the young lady said this. She said, all we want to do is live. We have, and she had a nonprofit. She said, all we want to do is live. She said, we're brilliant. All we need is the resources. You know, our black, mostly black school police should be armed, because young people are bringing guns to school. They shooting people. They robbing people and stuff like that. So, yeah, Captain Andrew and them, they're in the schools. We partner with everybody. There's no excuse in Baltimore City and cities all over America, because FOI, you got a lot of Muslim brothers all over, and all you got to do is go to Baltimore. Let me slow down. You can go to BaltimoreBrothers.org. They work with our young men. You can go to BaltimoreSisters.org. They work with our young ladies. And so it's no excuse in Baltimore. Brother Lynn, everything must change. 5900 York Road, if you have addiction. Also, 988 is the national number to call for addiction, counseling, veteran crisis line, homelessness. And how we got that, call. Two, there's 100,000 people in 2023 died from overdose and stuff like that. So a lot of that is the blind leading the blind. These young people, a lot of these young people out here, a lot of them homeless, angry, and all that kind of stuff. But like the brother said, you can't be shooting people. You can't carjack people. You can't shoot children. You can't shoot women because, you know, we ain't having it. We not having it here in Baltimore.
0: But right, we got to do better.
1: WeOutUsMovement.org, and find out how you can, Captain Andrew and them will train you up in your city to drop your bucket where you are. I love my city, man. And Donald Trump, he has to go, man, because the thing is, people don't realize, Carl, I say this all the time, the leader of Iran is joking, you know, clowning him, but we paying for it because he killed his mother, his father, his brother, and his wife. Do you think he's ever going to negotiate in good faith with a Donald Trump? Love my city, bro. I'll talk to you later.
0: All right, thanks, Mark. 13 away from the top of the hour, family. If you're on hold, we will get you. That's a promise. 800-450-7876. It's an open phone Friday. That's the name of the program. Let's go out to L.A. Terrence is waiting for us on line 6. Grand Rising, Terrence. It's been a minute. Welcome back to the program.
2: Grand Rising, Brother Cole and the Brother Kevin. Now, Brother Cole, if I had a son who was a blue-chip athlete, I would definitely not send him to a black college. I attended a black college. I went to Southern University in 1989. We tried to get Steve Coakley down there. The university told us we'd get kicked out if we pushed on it. So a lot of black colleges are breeding grounds for the Boule. I had two cousins that went to Tuskegee, hooked up with Sinclair Skinner. All of them got kicked out of school. So this thought that, you know, you go to black colleges or centers for African consciousness. I mean, that's not the case. But if my son,
0: and Terrence, let me hold you right there. So what do we do? Because those are our schools. So how do we turn that around then? How do we let the other folks get control of it like that?
2: Well, the thing is, in most cases, most of the presidents of those schools, like I said, I was there in 1989. Most of the presidents of those schools are Greek. You know, they're part of those Greek organizations. And so what they're pushing is the Divine Nine and all that. So you have to have a conscious Afrocentric conscious president, you know, to be able to allow for those types of guests to come on campus. Ashra Kwesi met Dr. Ben at Cal State Long Beach. Dr. Ben was never allowed to speak at Morehouse, you know. So, I mean, we just got to call a spade, you know what I mean? So a lot of these schools and the presidents are not conscious, you know, on that level. So, but if I had
0: that thought there, because this is important. So you're saying that they're gatekeepers, though, the people who run these and I've heard the same. I just want to share that with you. But are they gatekeepers?
2: Most definitely gatekeepers. Dr. Leonard Jeffries taught where? City College. Dr. James Swan, they don't teach at black colleges. These people are gatekeepers. Most black colleges, with the exceptions of a few, that people talk about Howard. Well, Howard is different than a Tuskegee or a Morehouse, or a Southern University, or a Grambling, or a Jackson State. You go to these schools, and the presidents, like I said, most of them are Divine Nine, and the culture around the campus is a Greek-themed culture. So you're not going to get that type of consciousness where you can go to some of these white colleges. Minister Farrakhan spoke at Cal State LA in 1979. Minister Farrakhan wouldn't be allowed to speak at some of these black colleges back in the days. You know, they tried to take college. They tried to bring college down to Tuskegee. And the president of Tuskegee, that's one of the reasons why Sinclair and all of them got expelled, because the president told him that, you know, that he couldn't come down there. So we have to call it out the way it is. They're gatekeepers. Those people are gatekeepers. So, you know, you got a child that's a five-star football player, and Ohio State wants to give my son $2 million a year to play. Why? Back to Deion Sanders. Why would I send him to Grambling to get his knee blown out, you know, when he's playing in a substandard facilities, training rooms and all that, when at least if he gets his knee blown out at Ohio State, he's going to get a top-notch treatment, and he's got a couple of dollars in his pocket.
0: I see your point, and it's a valid point, but my question is, how do we wrest control from these gatekeepers? And listen, hold your thought right there. I want you to finish this, your comment. I want you to respond to my comment, but we got to take a quick break. 17 after the top there, family. It's an open phone Friday. Free your mind and reach out to us at 800-450-7876, and we'll take your phone calls next.
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0: And Grand Rising family, thanks for joining us on this Friday. Thanks for starting your weekend with us. It's an open phone Friday. That's the name of the program. This is where we give you a chance to free your mind. All that means is to think for yourself. You can reach us at 800-450-7876. Before we left, we're speaking to Terrence in L.A., and this is a great conversation we're having here about the NAACP's call for a boycott of blue-chip athletes to some of these white schools that are in these states that benefit from the Supreme Court's redistricting. And Terrence is saying he wouldn't send his son to HBCU because they're controlled by the Boulé and the Greek fraternity sisters. So here's the question that and the reason why they're in control of these educational institutions, Terrence, is because they know where the money's at. Because it takes money to it. It's a business. School's a business. Education's a business. Are there any conscious black folks that have money that could do the jobs? Do you know who are willing to do that? And in the broader sense, are there any with like that? Go ahead.
2: Carl, can you hear me? Carl.
0: Sure.
2: These black institutions are black institutions in name only. They receive their endowments from the Carnegie Institute, white funding. Now, Dr. Karinga has been at Long Beach State, a state college, for 50 years. Molefi Asante is at Temple University. Cheney is a black college right outside of Philadelphia. Ask him why he doesn't teach at Cheney. We talk about black colleges, but they receive their funding and endowments from white folks.
0: So what has to do with a conscious black person even taking that money from white folks?
2: So what it has to do with a conscious black person, these boule gatekeepers that are put in those positions by the white people that fund these black colleges, so-called black colleges, when you come there and you say, hey, we want Khalid Muhammad, we want Steve Coakley, they're going to shoot it down. They're not going to allow these people to come on campus and speak. because they're gatekeepers being funded and controlled by white people. You say it's a black college, yeah, but that president has a boss. And the people that are funding the school, like I said, the Carnegie Group and all these white people that are giving endowments, major endowments to these black colleges, they have to dance to the beat of their drum. So when you see, like I said, a Malefi Asante at Temple University, Dr. Milana Karinga at Cal State Long Beach, most of the conscious people that you bring on that are educators do not work at black so-called HBCUs.
0: Are you saying that because they wouldn't be hired at conscious with some of the scholars that you mentioned?
2: Yeah, because most likely they wouldn't be hired, because if the president of the university hires somebody like that, then they're going to lose a lot of the funding that's coming from these white institutions and these white people.
0: Thank you for connecting the dots. Thank you for connecting the dots, Terrence. Thank you for your call. That's Terrence. And interesting conversation. He's right on many counts right there. 24 minutes after the top of the hour, family. It's an open phone Friday. Free your mind and reach out to us. Steve's on line one. He's calling from Washington, D.C. Grand Rising, Steve, your thoughts on this open phone Friday.
11: Grand Rising, calling, Kevin. I just want to address this, the metro, the bus thing that's going on where they're starting to arrest people in D.C. I haven't seen it yet. Granted, I am from a huge state, and I've been living here for almost 19 years. And recently, maybe in the last year, I have just started getting on the bus as everyone else. And the reason why I did that or started doing that is because for the last several years, this Yahoo, Randy Clark, the general manager, he gets out for 4th of July and touts that everybody could ride. Well, at a certain time of the day, the rides are free. Well, in the meantime, or at the same time, he's touting how much money the transit system is losing. Well, of course, it is losing money, but you're giving away money, too. He is, by letting riders, everybody ride free. Not only that, last year, what did he do? Days before the 4th of July, he raised the rate of the to take a ride. And on the 4th of July is when he lets people ride free. So you're losing money. What kind of sense does that make? Not only that, I can remember D.C. was, they were talking about if you live in D.C., you can ride the bus free. But if you came in from Maryland or Virginia, then you had to pay to ride the Metro. So that should tell you something right there, that maybe Metro should be free. The other part about
0: And hold that thought right there, Steve. Steve, hold that thought. Let me bring in Kevin here, because he's the one who brought it up. Kevin.
12: You're right, right.
0: Your thoughts on what Steve is saying about the Metro.
12: So, Steve, you're saying Randy Clark, when he...
11: The general manager.
12: Yeah, when he took over, he started that free ride, but I thought it was because of the heat or something like that. It seemed to be a temporary thing. You're saying that they thought it was permanent?
11: No, this has been done for the last several years. If I'm not mistaken, last year I remember him saying that on the news, on the local TV news, he said, yes, for 4th of July is primarily when it happens. Starting at like anywhere from 3 to 5 in the evening is when the riders ride free, because, of course, you know, you have all these people in town and you're going down to the mall. But
12: right.
11: Still, you're losing money. You're losing money.
12: Well, yeah, and they're losing more money with the subway. It's more of people are jumping the gate at the subway.
11: Well,
12: and so,
11: I'll tell you this. I've seen nuns go through together. I'm telling you what I'm seeing, okay? I am seeing whole...
0: Wait, hold on a second. Steve, you're saying you've seen nuns being the system?
11: I've seen nuns go through together. This is what my line eyes have seen. I've seen whole families go through that don't look like us. Now, and that's on the that's
12: on the
11: getting
12: subway.
11: On the train. As far, yeah, exactly, yes.
12: But now, the gate doesn't stay open that long.
11: About Georgetown? I'm sorry?
12: The gate doesn't stay open that long for a whole family. What do you mean?
11: It does stay open that long. It does
12: three
11: stay
12: people.
11: Open that long. All you got to do is be close enough, to each other, and that gate will not close. Same thing if you're dragging your suitcase behind you.
13: if you got it close enough, the gate will not close. This is how people can get through.
12: So they're walking pretty closely together then.
13: Who is they?
12: The families you were referring to.
13: Oh, yeah. Well, I mean, you know, you just passed on to people. Or people can see what's going on and things like that. And I am saying what I've seen. Now, Carl, you asked about the Georgetown area. My dentist was up on Garfield on Wisconsin. And, of course, I don't live in that area. But at the same time, I would catch the bus up there. I would catch the bus up there. But anyhow, yes. People are getting on Metro up and down Wisconsin freely. So, you know, to me, I think personally, this handing out ticket is just as bad as the camera lights, where it's just a money generating thing. That's all.
12: And so you think that having the authorities there, you think that that's a misuse of. Legal.
13: It's just a misuse. It's just a money grabbing thing. Remember, Donald Trump withheld $1 billion from D.C. So some of that money right there was for Metro. But now, and the other part about that, I will say that D.C. is cheaper than some of the other cities, in particular New York and Atlanta. When it comes to the metros, riding the metro. But even still, you know, there's a whole lot of other factors that go into arresting people. Now, I'm sticking strictly to the bus, arresting people to get on the bus, as opposed to riding a train. Okay? So, I mean, I'm not putting them both together. When I came on, I was only speaking of the bus. Okay,
0: right.
13: Because again, that's where the cops were. Well, the cops are in the train stations too. But again, I am only speaking up the bus.
12: And so the metro system is subsidized by the government, and it's
13: right. Well, DC is DC isn't DC, DC
12: right. It's subsidized by the government.
13: Appropriate money for DC.
12: And so when he pulled those funds, then that affected Metro. So doesn't that justify them and charging now, even though
13: well,
12: they were
13: tell
12: free
13: me, does it justify them letting people ride free on the 4th of July? Because you're losing money. That's the whole thing. I mean, that's Metro thing. If they're in operating to make money, that's one thing. But then you're losing money doing things, you know, giving free rides.
12: Right, for the holiday or because of the heat or something.
13: Exactly, yeah. Or whenever they want to do it.
12: Well, what would you do?
13: Money.
12: Well, how would you run it then?
13: But I just told you, D.C. had this, where they did this thing where, I said earlier, where they had this thing on the news where it said that people in D.C. get to ride free. We're only speaking of D.C. If you're coming in from Maryland or Virginia, then you were to pay, or you are to pay. I mean, it doesn't sound fair to them, but then again, I live in D.C., so I can be partial.
12: Right, I see what you're saying. Inner city riders should be able to ride free, but if you're going out into the suburbs, then that should be a fair.
13: No.
0: Let me jump in here, fellas. Let me ask you this question, though. Steve, let me ask you, because it's election time in the district. A lot of seats are up, including for the mayor, also on the city council, the attorney general. There's a whole bunch of seats. Are any of the candidates addressing this issue? Did you know?
13: Not that I know of. And I can't say about my city council, the council for my district where I live in D.C. In fact, I even texted him and told him, stop emailing me or texting me because you've lost this vote. So, no, I wouldn't think so. Again, if it's a money-making thing and nobody brings that up, then would they even talk about it? I mean, they don't even talk about the camera lights. That is just a money-making thing. I had a friend here just from Texas just this past weekend. Granted, of course, she lived here, went to Howard. She lived here for 20-something years, and she's been gone maybe about 10 years now. At any rate, she says she is so paranoid now when she comes here because the cameras in Texas are not used the way they're used here. in terms of
0: what's the
13: money.
0: Difference? Well, all those cameras, that's what they're there for. You know, some people say they curtail crime, but it's a money-making issue. If not, you know, you shouldn't fine people.
13: From the way I took it and what she was saying is, and she's in the Austin area, from the way I took it, she was saying that you don't get a ticket from a camera, driving a car. You don't get a ticket from that. Their cameras are used for other things, and it escapes me at this point. But I will say this, too. I can remember speaking to another guy from Arlington, Texas, and he said Arlington did not have cameras, and I was so surprised at that. Arlington, right outside of Dallas, in between Dallas and Fort Worth, did booming. They do not have street cameras.
0: Interesting. So, Steve, we're going to let you go because we want to get some more folks and we'll come up with. But I thank you thank you. And thanks, Kevin, for helping us out there with the
12: intro
0: because you
12: man.
0: Brought it up.
12: Right.
13: Not a problem. Okay. Thanks,
0: all right, fellas.
13: Okay.
0: Have a good weekend. 26 away from the top of the hour. Jahar is checking in also from Washington, D.C. He's on line 2. Grand Rising, Jahar, your thoughts on It's Open Phone Friday.
14: Hey, how you doing, Carl? I was just listening to some of the conversation and
0: Before you do that, Jahar, I'm sorry. Before you do that, I got a response. Steve out in L.A. called about the Boule. They were running the HBCUs and the Greek fraternities. Well, my question to him was why can't we get some conscious folks to run these black colleges so that if you have a black super athlete child and he wants to go there and get the NIL money, he wants to do it on the black tip, why wouldn't he go there? And one of our listeners sent me a note that the Koch brothers who are backing everything Donald Trump, they're the ones just applying a lot of money to the black HBCUs. They pledged $25 million, and they're going to wrap their money through the United Negro College Fund for scholarships. So that's maybe some of the problems where Terrence was mentioning from California about this, why some of these black colleges, the HBCUs, are refusing to allow some of our scholars to speak, but I just want to throw that in real quick before I forget. But thank you, Jahar. I'm sorry, but go ahead and if you can start over and tell us what you call for.
14: Okay, so I like to respond to what you just said. First of all, it's diabolical. Howard University is Howard was a white man. Spelman is a white woman. These schools are named after white people, and they it's just diabolical to call them HBCUs. It's just unbelievable to me. We're the only people in the world that have the kind of wealth that we have and send our children to other people to educate them and to miseducate them. I mean, they
0: but Jahar, at this point, our ancestors should have thought about that a long time ago. At this point, what do we do now, though? The school's already there. Not... There's a history behind them. And, they're basically still black controlled, if you will. And they're teaching, hopefully, they're teaching us about ourselves, about our history. I know some of them aren't doing that. So what do we do right now, though?
14: So you can't skip steps, Carl. If we're serious about correcting it, the things that we haven't done, our ancestors did the best they could do with what they had. We had far more than they had. So it starts by making some different kind of decisions. And if we just go along and get along, things are never going to change. And I was listening earlier.
0: And hold up right there, because we got to take a short break. I'll let you finish your point when you get back. But my question is, what do we do now? Do we abandon the HBCUs and build new ones? That's my question for you. I'll let you respond when you get back. It's 23 minutes away from the top of our family. It's an open forum Friday. This is where we give you a chance to free your mind and reach out to us at 800-450-7876. And we'll take your phone calls after we check the news, traffic, and weather in our different cities. It's next.

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0: And Grand Rising family, thanks for rolling with us on this Friday morning. Thanks for starting your weekend with us, 16 away from the top of the hour. It's an Open Phone Friday. That's the name of the program. This is where we give you a chance to free your mind. Now, all that means is think for yourself. You can reach us at 800-450-7876. And before we go back to Brother Johari, let me just remind you, coming up next week, you're going to hear from chematologist Tony Browder. Also, His Excellency, Commissioner David Commission, who's going to join us. And black politics expert, Dr. James Till, will be here. So if you are in Baltimore, keep that radio locked in tight on 1010 WLB, or if you're in the DMV, we're on 1450 WOL. But the Jahar, I'm going to let you finish your thought, and I know that's not what you called for, but interesting conversation about HBCUs and who's supplying them with their funds, and why you, and this is started by Brother Trevor Terrence, who calls from LA and says that he wouldn't send his student to an HBCU. But I'll let you finish your thought. Go ahead.
1: So the other thing is the people, the alumni, the black alumni that graduate from these schools, are they supporting their alma mater? And in most cases, they're not. And so they go to the state or the federal government to get funding. And he who gives you the money essentially controls the narrative. So no one should be surprised about that. We make enough money as a community that if this is an important issue for us, then we have to meet and make decisions on how to correct it. But if we don't, then we can't keep complaining about the same stuff.
0: Yeah, but John, the same thing goes for our politicians and our scholars. We're reluctant to fund or write the check. Other groups do that. Why? What's the problem with our people?
1: So part of it is multi-level. The first thing I think is that we have to have, even looking at the problems that the brother from Baltimore was talking about earlier, we have to have public policy that support families staying together. Many of us know that in the 70s, J. Edgar Hoover said that the biggest threat to national security, to America's national security, was our families. And so they begin to attack our families. And so they only help the mothers if the fathers are gone. So we can't just act like that doesn't exist and that we're still reeling from all of the things that they put in place to make sure that our families are messed up. If you want to see an improvement in the boys, we got to have a culture that makes fathers stick around, that encourages family to stay together. All in the city that I live in, we have $22.5 billion is our budget and 650,000 people. No other city in the world has that kind of money with this amount of people. If we were intentional about incentivizing families staying together and making sure fathers were in place in the community, in the home, we would see a tremendous reduction in crimes and violent crime. I was in the street as a young guy, 9, 10, 11, 12 years old, making decisions that adults would make. But my father and my uncles, every male that would be important to me in my life was incarcerated. This is a serious thing, and we can't underestimate that. And I've been doing a study over the last couple of weeks about the poisoning that goes on.

0: in our communities through the water, the lead problem. No one should take that for granted. We should be looking
1: Brother Shaw, before you go to the portion, I got to ask you this question, though. When you're saying that most of the males around you when you were growing up were incarcerated, how did that impact you growing up?
0: I started getting locked up and getting kicked out of school and making bad decisions.
1: At the time, did you know those decisions were bad, or do you think that you were doing what you saw the males around you doing, that so you just fell in line? Could you determine whether it was good or bad? Well, my uncle's there, or my dad's doing it, and they locked them up, so it must be cool. Was it that kind of situation?
0: It wasn't until I was 15 and someone set me down. Up until I was 15, I didn't think you was a man. I thought that was a part of the matriculation of us growing up. Like some people think, grow up, graduate high school, go to college, start a career. I thought you had to get incarcerated.
1: Oh, wow. Thank you for sharing that story. That's because I'm sure there are some young brothers out there in a similar situation, and hopefully we set some of them straight. But go ahead, because I know that's not what you called for. We took you on in all different directions, but go ahead and finish your thought.
0: No, I think the conversations are great, man. Really appreciate what you're doing, because we can't begin to do anything if we don't start with the conversations. And most of us, because of this poisoning, and people just don't understand. You got to look up the effects that when you're being poisoned through lead, you have to look up the effects of what it has on children and the diagnosis to adults. And when you look in poor communities, most of these cities are moving very slow to correct the lead problem. Like in Washington, D.C., in Ward 7 and Ward 8, we have the highest concentration of lead problems. But the way the mayor addressed it is say, we have our lead problem under control, because they measure it through the whole city. And in the more affluent neighborhoods and communities, they have already begun, 20 years ago, they started addressing the lead problem in the pipes and water. So the way it's affecting them, totally different than if you live in a poor community. And you see it in the children's behavior, their ability to pay attention in school, the decisions they make. And at some point, we have to call these black people out for intentionally having this information and not being willing to step up to the plate to do something about it. And unlike most people, we don't believe that someone else is going to come and save us. It has to be us. So where I'm at, I don't waste a lot of time complaining about Donald Trump, because America was dealing us a bad hand before Trump ever got here. And so we have to be responsible for our communities, and especially those of us who continually elect black people because they're black. And Dr. King, at a young age, as a young man, he warned us about, not judging a man by the color of his skin, but judging him by the content of his character. And I think we misunderstood that assignment. I think we thought he was talking about don't judge white men. But we got to look at our own, because a lot of people who look like us really don't have our best interest at heart. They're trying to get as much money, popularity, or fame as they possibly can, and they're willing to do it at our expense. So I just wanted to share that.
1: All right. I thank you for sharing that. Now, let me just read this. Brother Terrence in L.A. just sent me a note here. It says, family, look up the Lilly Endowment Group. They're a white organization that have pledged over $100 million to HBCUs. It also says, go to the United Negro College Fund website. Check out the officers. They says they're all boule that work for white banks and white people. And adds that these HBCUs were given to black folks by whites with strings attached. And adds that historically black colleges controlled and created by white people. So that's Brother Terrence in L.A. Just adding more to the conversation we're having this morning about HBCUs and why they're not serving our people. Jahar, thank you. Anything else you want to add real quick before we let you go?
0: No, thank you, man. Again, thank you for having me.
1: All right, thank you. The Brother Jahar calling from Washington, D.C., 7 away from the top of the hour. John is in Compton, California, on line 3. Grand Rising, John, are your thoughts on this Open Phone Friday?
2: Hey, Grand Rising, Carl, you and I, Kevin, man, I appreciate the great work you're doing for the community and just nationally. But, man, we got some serious problems in the black community, but we got some good things that are happening. But one that, you know, I'm a big, it's been a minute since I spoke to y'all, but one that really resonates with me is just this emphasis on education and how it's changed my life and how it's changed a whole bunch of people's lives. And you had an educator on, an expert, who talked about the low illiteracy rate in the black community. And I'm thinking, you know, why would somebody wait at when a child is in the eighth grade to discover that they can't read? What happens at four and five when somebody comes in the house and say, hey, little Johnny, or hey, little Carl, can you read that stuff out aloud? What's going on in our community where our public perception, our public narrative is like, all we care about is a bunch of shoes. You go into any black home and everybody's got nice shoes, but there's no emphasis on education. And so people wonder why we got all these problems.
1: Right. And Johnny, let me jump, because let me just, if some of the family wasn't listening, they used to talk about Dr. Chika Akua, who teaches at Clark at Atlanta University.
2: Yes.
1: And he was mentioning that 14% of black students are reading a grade level. And that's just astounding that our young people cannot read at that level. They're already behind the eight ball just because of the color of their skin. And you know, we have to be twice as good as pardon the grammar, as anybody else to achieve, to get half the way. But what do we do? Johnny, you mentioned it. Who's the problem? Is that the parents' fault or the teachers' fault? Or is the educational system failing us or what?
2: It is the parents' fault. It is the parents' fault. Like, why aren't you asking your kids to read out aloud? Right? So you will know. Like, bam, you can't read. Let me get you some help. Right? Carl, it's so bad. If you can't read, multiply, or divide, you can't even be in the streets. You can't be a successful hustler. You're gonna get got all the time. Right.
1: But how do we get
2: problems and everybody's focusing on the external versus the long term development, which is an investment in education. Money Mike gets on this radio station and emphasizes it all day long and nobody's listening. Right. Because that's not how we incentivize folks. Right.
1: You know what? Hold up right there. We got to step aside and take a little look at the traffic and weather in our city. Let me just remind you, you're calling from Compton. Mervyn Dimond, former congressman from Compton, also lieutenant governor of California. One of the things he told me, education is a great equalizer. He says, please tell our people that education is the great equalizer. That's from Mervyn Dimond. Family, as I mentioned, we got to take a short break. We come back, we take more of your phone calls at 800-450-7876. We'll take calls next.

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5: Ladies and gentlemen, welcome to another exciting episode of Mick Unplugged. And today's guest is an exceptional motivational speaker and advocate who has dedicated his life to empowering youth and communities. Overcoming significant challenges in his own life, he has become a voice of hope and inspiration for many. Please join me in welcoming my good friend, Mr. Roy Juarez Jr. Man, Roy, so one, again, honored to have you here. Man, your story is more than inspirational. Your story is so powerful. On the show, we talk about your because, that thing that really pushes you.
6: I really think my because is my siblings. That's it. Like they're the reasons why I fight as hard as I do. I do. But when I started to fight for them and I started working with kids across the nation, I started to see all the other kids that reminded me of my siblings, my little brother and my little sister especially.
5: Like, let's go back to how this started and what growing up was like for you, and talking to the audience about that journey, not to talk to yourself, but to tell that story.
6: Yeah. I was invited to be a keynote speaker at a conference that I had snuck into when I was a homeless teenager. And I snuck into that conference to steal a meal. And I remember when I was the keynote, they invited me on stage. I'm standing at the podium and I remember glancing back to the very back of the room where I had sat as a homeless kid. And I said, man, if I could have just run to him, meaning my younger self, and tell him, don't give up, life will get better, but you have to be here to see it. You're not going to believe that you're eventually going to be close to your mom again, that you're going to have nieces and nephews that you absolutely love, that you're going to see the things that you have seen. And I share that with kids because I also want them to know that what they're going through at that moment, there is a future. They have a future that belongs to them, not to their situation, that belongs to them, not to their family environment, not to their socioeconomic environment. It belongs to them, but they have to put in the work to get there. But they don't have to do it alone, because there are people who believe in them and people want to help them get there. I became homeless officially at the age of 14. And I say officially because it all started when I was about 12. My parents were going through a very violent divorce, but 1 week my mom would take him back, the next week he would have to be gone. And so It got to the point that I started to defend my mother physically whenever I was always with her, always protecting her, always trying to be there to support her. So when my dad came home, I remember one time he said to her, "You need to make a choice. Do you want your son or do you want me?" Right? And I mean, that hurt, right? Because I'm Roy Waters Jr. I carry his name. And I said, "You know what, Mom?" I said, "You don't have to make a choice. I'll leave." And I remember that in that one instant, calling this woman from the church. And I said, "Well, please come get me. Please come get me. Please come get me." It was Easter. And she's like, "Okay, I'll come get you." And I spend Easter with them. But what breaks my heart is when I think about my mom, I'm sure he left too. So she literally spent Easter alone. I left, he left. And so it was a constant going back and forth. And so one day my mom finally just said, "You know what? Enough's enough. I want you out. Get out, get out." My dad was like, "If I can't have you, no one's going to have you." So we had to go into hiding. And we started moving from home to home to home. And every time he would find us, we would have to take the sheets off our bed, put them on the floor, put our clothes in the middle, and we were gone every single time he found us. And around 14 years old is when I finally became homeless on my own. My mom had met a man and who was helping her. And he said, I'll help you come live with me. But the only catch was that he didn't want kids. And for the longest time, Mick, I thought that she just left us because she didn't want us. Fast forward many years later, after I'm an activist crossing the country, working all over the nation, I invite my mom to come with me to upstate New York. And she's with me, and we're in a juvenile hall in upstate New York. And where I speak, I tell our story. And afterwards, we're all talking of me, the student.
7: My name is William Yank. I'm a 23-year-old, three-time leukemia survivor. 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And he said, "We're going to the ER immediately." And came back with leukemia. They started me on chemos, they started me on a bunch of antibiotics, but the chemo wasn't exactly working. 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
5: Ladies and gentlemen, welcome to another exciting episode of Mick Unplugged. And today's guest is an exceptional motivational speaker and advocate who has dedicated his life to empowering youth and communities. Overcoming significant challenges in his own life, he has become a voice of hope and inspiration for many. Please join me in welcoming my good friend, Mr. Roy Juarez Jr. Man, Roy, so one, again, honored to have you here. Man, your story is more than inspirational. Your story is so powerful. On the show, we talk about your because, that thing that really pushes you.
6: I really think my because is my siblings. That's it. Like they're the reasons why I fight as hard as I do. I do. But when I started to fight for them and I started working with kids across the nation, I started to see all the other kids that reminded me of my siblings and my little brother and my little sister, especially.
5: Like, let's go back to how this started and what growing up was like for you and talking to the audience about that journey, not to talk to yourself, but to tell that story.
6: I was invited to be a keynote speaker at a conference that I had snuck into when I was a homeless teenager. And I snuck into that conference to steal a meal. And I remember when I was the keynote, they invited me on stage. I'm standing at the podium and I remember glancing back to the very back of the room where I had sat as a homeless kid. And I said, man, if I could have just run to him, meaning my younger self, and tell him, don't give up, life will get better, but you have to be here to see it. You're not going to believe that you're eventually going to be close to your mom again, that you're going to have nieces and nephews that you absolutely love, that you're going to see the things that you have seen. And I share that with kids because I also want them to know that what they're going through at that moment, there is a future. They have a future that belongs to them, not to their situation, that belongs to them, not to their family environment, not to their socioeconomic environment. It belongs to them, but they have to put in the work to get there. But they don't have to do it alone because there are people who believe in them and people want to help them get there. I became homeless officially at the age of 14. And I say officially because it all started when I was about 12. My parents were going through a very violent divorce, but 1 week my mom would take him back, the next week he would have to be gone. And so it got to the point that I started to defend my mother physically whenever I was always with her, always protecting her, always trying to be there to support her. So when my dad came home, I remember one time he said to her, you need to make a choice. Do you want your son or do you want me? Right? And I mean, that hurt, right? Because I'm Roy Waters Jr. I carry his name. And I said, you know what, mom? I said, you don't have to make a choice. I'll leave. And I remember that in that one instant, calling this woman from the church. And I said, well, please come get me. Please come get me. Please come get me. It was Easter. And she's like, okay, I'll come get you. And I spend Easter with them. But what breaks my heart is when I think about my mom, I'm sure he left too. So she literally spent Easter alone. I left, he left. And so it was a constant going back and forth until one day my mom finally just said, you know what, enough's enough. I want you out. Get out. Get out. My dad was like, if I can't have you, no one's going to have you. So we had to go into hiding. And we started moving from home to home to home. And every time he would find us, we would have to take the sheets off our bed, put them on the floor, put our clothes in the middle, and we were gone every single time he found us. And around 14 years old is when I finally became homeless on my own. My mom had met a man and who was helping her. And he said, I'll help you come live with me. But the only catch was that he didn't want kids. And for the longest time, Mick, I thought that she just left us because she didn't want us. Fast forward many years later, after I'm an activist crossing the country, working all over the nation, I invite my mom to come with me to upstate New York. And she's with me and we're in a juvenile hall in upstate New York. And where I speak, I tell our story. And afterwards, we're all talking to me, the students, the probation officers, and one woman is talking to my mom behind me, and I can hear her talking, and I'm talking to a young girl, but I want to hear what's happening to my mom, make sure she's safe. And the lady said, how could you leave them? And she said something that kind of shifted everything in my perspective. She told that lady, you don't get it. You don't get it. He wanted me dead. If he would have found us, he might have killed all of us. If he would just find me, he's only going to kill me. So in her brokenness, her thought was getting rid of us was technically saving us.
5: Saving you.
6: Yeah. And that has changed everything. You know, parents are human. They make mistakes. They're growing up just as they have the same pains and fears and anxiety that even I have to this day. I personally don't have children. I can't even imagine what my mom was going through, knowing that her high school sweetheart wanted her dead, and now she's having to care for five kids and can't do it. And then he gets her fired from her job. She now can't do it financially.
5: Talk about that emotion. So the emotion before you knew the real reason, right? The real because. Your mother's because was saving your life, right?
6: Absolutely.
5: But 14-year-old Roy didn't know that.
6: What was that emotion? Roy was lost.
5: Right.
6: He thought he was the common denominator because his grandparents didn't take him. They took his little sister, but they didn't take him. His aunts and uncles wouldn't take him. All the families that he lived in, he could only stay for a short while, whether it be a month in some lucky cases, whether it be a night in others. So I got to the point that I was like, you know what? The only common denominator is me. I must be bad. Something must be wrong with me because nobody wants me. And the sad thing is that this happens in a lot of our youth across the nation. And I have seen it firsthand. And I've learned that kids never stop loving their parents. It was never my parents' fault as a kid. It was me. Mm. Kids only stop loving themselves. And that's what's really sad, because then they grow up with this idea that I'm not good enough. I don't deserve. Why should I even try hard? That future, that college isn't for kids like me.
5: And what was that like as a kid trying to create bonds of friendship with other kids? Or was it like you didn't want to attach to people because you never knew what stability was? Like, what
6: for
5: was
6: me,
5: that
6: I
5: like?
6: Think it was the opposite. I was so hungry for someone to love me that I attached to everyone, and I became what everyone wanted me or needed me to be at that moment. So if I went to a new home, I now say that I like looked in an imaginary bag and asked, well, who do they want me to be? Because if I could become whoever or whatever in some cases, which is not good, what they want me to be, then that meant that I had a place to sleep one more night. I had food to eat one more day. If my baby brother or my baby sister wanted to see me and this family would let them, I at least got to see my brother and sister for like one more night. And so I lost myself in this homelessness, in this process, in this bag full of different Roys to survive.
5: That is so deep and so uncommon, but common at the same time. And what I mean by that is uncommon because we don't get to hear these stories. And a lot of times when you're speaking to youth, they're not going to tell you everything that's really going on. But the common part is this is what's going on today still. Absolutely. Right. And as leaders, as adults, as leader of people and leaders of communities, it's our job to have those conversations. Absolutely. To let people know that there are safe outlets. And so I applaud you for creating those safe outlets, brother.
6: Thank you. And I think that you touch on a really good point. Kids want to share, but they're scared to share. And the reason I say right. that is I loved my mom and I didn't want my mom to get in trouble. And I knew that if I would have spoken up, she probably would go to court and my brain was like, she's going to go to jail. And so my loyalty was still to my mother. I wasn't going to say anything.
5: Yeah.
6: It's not until you find a trusted adult that youth like myself will let you in to even help.
5: That's great, dude. So let's go to the hotel that you were sneaking into to get meals. So let's talk about that journey and the humbling of that, right? Like, absolutely. Continental breakfast. All right. I can go in here today. If I come in tomorrow, they may not know that I'm here or that I'm actually staying here. So walk us through that survival, dude.
6: Absolutely. Yeah. And thank you for those words, actually, survival. I think that when you grow up with a tough life, you learn lessons that can never be taught in a book. But if you can take your education and define those lessons, then there's no stopping you. Because education will not only change your life, but it will change the entire fabric of your family. And that's why education is so powerful. And at this point, I was very street smart. And so I saw this huge hotel, downtown Dallas, Texas. It's the Omni Hotel. And I thought, man, they got to have food in there, right? It's a beautiful, big, big hotel. So I walk in and I'm looking around. And sure enough, I saw this line of women about to go into this room. And I figured they're going to probably have some type of meeting. There's got to be food in there. So I hid my bag because I learned as a homeless kid, if I was invisible, I got to stay longer. I couldn't make any waves. If I was living in a home, I'm going to wash my dish. I'm going to clean your dishes. I'm going to cut your yard. Because the happier you are with me there, the longer you'll let me stay. Kids become invisible, but no child, no kid should ever have to be invisible, right? They have a voice and their voice matters and they have to learn how to use that voice. And it's up to us as the adults to help them learn how to use it effectively. And so I go in, I hide my bag, and sure enough, they open up these doors and all these women start to walk in and I walk right in there with them. And I go sit in the very far back corner so that no one would notice me. And as I sit there, some lady comes and she serves me and I thank her and I start to eat. Well, this woman comes out on stage and I don't really care what she has to say. Like I'm gonna eat my meal and I'm gonna leave. But when she's talking, her words, like I'm really listening to what she's saying, and she's talking about the way she grew up on the last street in Laredo, Texas, to the border, and she grew up as an immigrant. Her parents were immigrants, and how she was told that girls like her don't make it. But this woman grew to be the highest ranking Latina woman in the combat support field, the United States Army. She broke all kinds of records because her father taught her to ask, why not you? He said, why not you? You go ask that counselor who said you can't make it. Go ask her, why can't you make it? And as I sat there, I had my plate in front of me. And even though I was hungry, I wasn't even eating because I had a bigger hunger And in my mind, I was like, well, why not me? Because I used to dream. Like, why can't I have my dreams? And so after that woman spoke, I walked up to her, to her table. I grabbed her card, went back out, grabbed my bag, made my way back to San Antonio, because this was in Dallas. And I went back to San Antonio, where I'm from, and went straight to my best friend's aunt's house, a woman who had my baby brother. And I said, I need my baby brother back, because I thought I had a plan.
5: So I'm intrigued by the story because I know it. So what happens next? You thought you had a plan. So what happens next, man?
6: So my plan was, I would, by the time I made it back to Miss Carmen's house to get baby Ray, the idea of me being able to have my future was gone. It was a little bit of hope from what I heard, and then it was gone. But I thought, he will have his. My baby brother will have his entire future. I'm going to give up my entire life. I will work 1, 2, 3 jobs. I'm going to put him on a bus. He's going to go to school and all his dreams will come true. And so I'm a teenager, so we have nowhere to live. But my plan was, if I take him to this church I knew about when I was a kid that I attended with my mom, then maybe they'll help us and maybe they'll let us live in there. So we literally went, took the bus as far as it could. We walked the rest of the way. We sat on the front porch of that church and just waited for someone to show up, because I knew it was Wednesday if they were going to have service. And sure enough, the lead pastor shows up and she gets out and she recognizes me. She goes, Roy? I was like, hi, Pastor Doris. I said, can I talk to you? And she goes like, yeah, let me open the church. So we go inside the church and I plead my case. We have nowhere to live. I just need a place to live with my baby brother. I promise you, I will take care of everything. I will do the yard. I will clean it. It'll be ready for all your services. I just need a place to live. And she says, Roy, you can't live here. You can't live in this church. And for a second, I thought I had made the biggest mistake, because baby Ray had a roof over his head. And now he would be living with me on the street.
5: And then what happened to you and baby Ray?
6: Well, she said, you will live with us under one condition. And I was scared because everyone had a condition. Sometimes they were good, sometimes it wasn't good. And so with all this anger, I was like, what do you want? And she says, Roy, calm down. She says, all we want is that you go back to school. You can live in our home, but you will go back to school. And that's how I went back to high school. And then from high school, I graduated and took off to college.
5: Yes,
6: they
5: sir.
6: They kept me for 4 years. The only reason why I moved out of their house was because I decided to leave. Yeah. So they are my parents. They didn't legally adopt me, but they're my parents. So I have more than one set of parents.
5: Yeah.
6: And that's okay. Yeah. Because family's just not the love in your veins. Family is the love that's in your heart. That's family. We can choose family as well.
5: Yeah. So amazing, man. So amazing. And I know that the story of the speaker also comes full circle.
6: Right.
5: Because you met her later in life, right?
6: Absolutely.
5: Yeah.
6: So tell us that. I'm in community college. I'm struggling. I'm not doing very well. I didn't have a good high school foundation. Right. Yeah. So if I'm going to be honest, one counselor said, I know what she was trying to help me, but she said, Roy, did you take algebra? I was like, nah, miss. Like I've never had it. She said, Roy, did you take algebra? And I was like, no, miss, I didn't. And she goes, okay, good. And so I get to college. I don't know anything. Yeah. So I end up taking college algebra 5 times before I pass it. Right. So I'm having to relearn everything. So I'm in community college and I'm working for the activities department on campus as a work study. And so the dean knows who I am. So she comes and she finds me and she goes, Roy, she goes, Roy, are you coming to our event tonight? I was like, nah, miss, I'm not going to come. Right. And I'm walking away. And she's like, Roy, we have food. I'm like, miss, I'm just joking. I'm going to be there, right? Like, offer me food. I'm there, right?
5: Right.
6: And so I come. She goes, good. She goes, Roy, I want you to introduce our guest speaker. I'm like, yeah, who is it? And she said, her name is retired Lieutenant Colonel Consuelo Castillo Kickbush, which was the same woman who had 7 years earlier speaking in that hotel. Nobody knew my story because I was taught to be silent. You know, a lot of times we teach our kids to be silent without even realizing that's what we're doing. And it looks like What are your grandparents going to think? What's the family going to think? That's a way to silence our kids. Or what happens at home stays at home. That is a lesson that teaches our kids to be silent and not communicate. And so mm-hmm. I was taught, you know, don't talk about what happens. So nobody knew in my campus. And so that day I broke tradition. And as I stood there, Ms. Kickbush to my left, my dean was in there, my colleagues, my professors, my other students. And I looked at her and I said, Miss, you don't know me, Miss, but I know you. And then I told the story. Yeah. And so she was crying. I was crying. 2 weeks later, I got invited to speak at her book signing. And then 2 weeks after, I got hired in her company. Amazing. It was supposed to be a 2-month internship, and it lasted for 2 years. And that's amazing. Where my life continued to change.
5: Yeah.
6: Because she mentored me. I started traveling with her, and she was just peeling layers like an onion to try to get to some of the core issues because I had a lot of street inside of me.
5: But you used that, man.
6: Absolutely.
5: It fueled you.
6: Absolutely.
5: It fueled you, and now we have impact truth, right?
6: And if we don't invest in our kids, what I had is going to come out regardless.
5: Right.
6: The difference is it going to come out in something that's going to be productive, that's going to add to our communities? Is it going to add to our nation? Or is it going to be something that's become destructive?
5: Yeah.
6: And so we want to help our kids see their value, understand, process, and heal from what they've gone through so they can be contributing members of society.
5: So impact truth, right?
6: So,
5: You're empowering youth now.
6: Yes.
5: And so talk to us about starting that.
6: Well,
5: and then obviously what it is and what you're doing.
6: Absolutely. Thank you. My intention was I am going to get my degree. I'm going to go work in corporate America. I'm going to make a lot of money and I'm never going to be homeless again, ever. Mm. I never wanted to have this life again. But I started taking a lot of psychology classes. And my psychology classes were mainly for me, not to learn it, but trying to figure out what the heck happened to me, what the heck happened to my family. And it really taught me to separate the illness from the person. I love the person. I can help her with the illness. And that was my mom for me. And so I remember one day driving through the middle of the night before classes, it was like 3 o'clock in the morning, and I'm driving back to San Antonio from Abilene, Texas. Mm-hmm. And I want to get to her house before she leaves for work. And I leave her a rose on her car with a note. I turn around and I'm driving back to campus when my phone rings and I look at it and it's my mom. And I answer it and she can barely speak because she's crying. She says, how can you love me? She said, after everything I have done to you, how do you love me? You're my mom. You will always be my mom. See, life gets better if we choose to be the change.
5: Yeah.
6: So when I'm graduating college, this is my thought process now of I want to be better and not bitter. You know, I want to show my siblings that there's a better way, that we can undo some of the lessons we learned in our childhood and not pass them on to the next generation. So as I start to cross the stage, I start thinking, why me? Why do I get to make it? Why do I get to cross the stage when there's a 1.6 million kids just like me at that time? Now there's 2.1 million kids like me. We went in the wrong direction. I can't even tell you how. And that is horrible. But at that time, I was like, why do I get this opportunity? So I said, you know what? Before I use my business degree and go work in corporate America, I need to give back. And I'll do it for 6 months. And I'm going to live out of my car. And I'm going to drive from LA to Jacksonville, Florida. And I'm going to speak for free at any shelter, organization, any place that would open up their doors. And I'm going to find the kids. I'm going to tell them, don't give up. Life gets better, but you have to be here to see it. And I dubbed it the Homeless by Choice Tour because I was homeless again, but this time it was my choice, not my situation, not my parents. It was my choice. And 3 months into it, I saw America through a lens that not very many people get to see. I saw how broken we are. And I said, I have to do more. So I decided that instead of crossing the country for 6 months, I would live out of my car and I would circle the entire nation. And I was going to give myself a goal to reach at least 100,000 kids. I ended up living in my car, out of my car for 2.5 years. No grants, no funders. A tour that ran me over $200,000. A money that I had to raise along the way. but I was able to reach over 108,000 kids. And then my phone has never stopped ringing.
5: Look at that. Perseverance, the power to keep going, but more importantly, the power to make an impact. Another pillar, another core value that I know that you believe in as well as me is the power of mentorship. And I believe for me, like that's my purpose now, right? It's to mentor because I've had amazing mentors. Talk to us about what mentorship means to you.
6: So two things pop in my head. One, mentors, if you're going to be a mentor, whoever's listening, it's about them, not about you. You're there to help guide them and direct them. You're going to struggle with your mentee, especially if you find a kid like me. I'm going to push and push and push. Why? Because every person I have trusted has failed me. Every person. So I need to make sure that you're real. I need to make sure that, you're, when you tell me you love me, you're not just saying it because you say it to all the kids you work with. You're not telling me that you're going to be there for me. I need to make sure that you're really going to be there for me. And the moment that I believe you, I never want to let you go. When I got myself fired, so I'm going to state it that way. When I got myself fired from my mentor's company, I was so devastated that I did everything I needed to get to try to get back to into her company. So she raised the bar even higher, and I met it because as the broken kid, I thought, will anyone ever love me again? Because I honestly felt that she did love me.
5: Yeah.
6: And so it caused me to work harder. Now, as a mentee, I think that it's our responsibility to honor our mentors' time, their energy, their wisdom, and the and what it took them to learn it as well.
5: Yeah.
6: And so it's a growing process. And not everyone you meet is meant to be your mentor. You have to connect and click with that person. So
5: that's right. But
6: yeah, mentorship will shave years off of hard work that you would have to do in your life to get you to the next level. But then you cannot forget once you get there to turn around and help the next generation up.
5: The insights that I get from mentors, I make sure that I'm always passing through.
6: Absolutely.
5: Because I never want my legacy to end with me. Right. Like it would be very selfish of me to take the wisdom that I get from the Damon John, a Robert Irvine, a Roy Juarez Jr. It would be very selfish for me to take the wisdom that you give me and let it sit right here. Like it's all about the power of being able to take what Roy gives me and now help 5, 6, 7 thousand other kids or youths that went through what Roy and I went through. Right. But now we can show them there is a path.
6: Absolutely. Well, my thought is, what would have happened to me if my parents had mentors? If my dad had a mentor and to show him how to deal with what he went through as a kid, to process it, to how to healthily release things. What would my mom have gone through? What would that situation have been like? You know, they're both great people. They were just broken.
5: Amazing, man. So we're about to go rapid fire. I wrote a few rapid fire questions out.
6: Okay.
5: So we're going rapid fire.
6: Oh, here we go.
5: Roy, the best stage moment you've had as a speaker?
6: Being at the few conference and speaking on the stage that I snuck into and heard. And by chance, or higher power, whatever you believe, mine is a higher power. My mentor, by chance, was speaking at a conference in the same city the day before. So this time she sat in the audience as I spoke.
5: I love it. What's the best way for someone to give back to youths today?
6: Find kids who need someone in their life. There are a lot of kids who may have houses, but we don't have homes. So how many homeless kids do we have in our cities?
5: For the parent that's listening right now, that's like, I'm Roy's mother. How do they have that conversation with their kid? What's some advice you'd give to that parent?
6: Kids don't care if you're perfect. They just want you there. And they want you to love them, let them know you love them. And at the same time, get plugged into a school where they may be having a parent program or something so that you can learn from other parents. My dad is back in my life, my biological dad. It took 20 years to get him back in my life. I think that we're all chasers in life. We're all chasing something, a nicer title, a bigger house, you know, partner, whatever we're chasing. My chase had always been to bring my family back together. Not my parents married, separate, they're better. But I wanted to be able to be in a room with my family. And so when I wrote my book, Homeless by Choice, I put a dedication page to each person, including my biological father. And I said to my biological dad, actually, forgive me, I put to my dad, I hope we can build a healthy relationship before it's too late. I read the entire page, threw it on social media. His girlfriend saw it. showed him, he calls me. At the time you call my business line, it would go to my cell phone, right? Not anymore. And I answered it and it was him. And I said, "You dad?" And he goes, "Yeah, it's me." I said, "What do you want?" He goes, "I heard you wrote a book." I said, "I did." He goes, "I heard you put me in it." I said, "I did, but like I changed your name so you can't sue me, right? Just in case, because like we don't have a relationship." He goes, "That's not why I'm calling. So why are you calling?" He goes, "If you're serious about what you said," he goes, "I'm ready." He goes, "I'm so sorry. I will take the blame for everything." And I said, "Dad, I don't want you to take the blame, Dad. I just wanted you to acknowledge what happened." I said, "If you're serious, come to my book launch. It's next week in San Antonio." He showed up. So for the first time in over 20 something years, I'm on stage and I invited my siblings up first and then my mom and my stepdad. And I said, "If he's willing, will my biological dad join us?" And he comes on stage. And for the first time, I have this picture of my entire family. It would not have been possible if it wasn't for my mentors, if it wasn't for education, if it wasn't for my faith, if it wasn't for forgiveness. You know, here's the final thought and something that I adopted and I own. If people can hate for no reason in this world, I can love for no reason. And I love the kids that I serve. I love my family. I love what I do. I don't have to even know these kids for us to love them. So as a community, we need to love more than hate. And I think that's desperately needed right now in this world.
5: You always give me something. And that right there was extremely powerful. So much. I'm going to restate that or re-say that. If you can hate for no reason, then you can love for no reason at all, too. That was it right there.
6: People hate for no reason, and it's stupid. We got to love for no reason. Let's switch it.
5: Where can people find the book, first and foremost?
6: You can go two places. My name, RoyWattisJr.com, or ImpactTruth.com, which is the name of my company. 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
5: Love you like a brother. Appreciate you, the words of wisdom, the mentorship that you're always providing. Most importantly, leading by example, man. Like, I appreciate you for just being present.
6: Thank you. I do my best. I'm human, but I do my best.
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12: 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This is Attorney Ethel Mitchell.
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12: 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We have several attorneys and, of course, our staff. 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And we assist people with probate, which is the administration of estates, and with administration of trusts. 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Send us a message through our contact sheet, which is at the bottom of each page on the website. If you would like to have an appointment or speak with one of the lawyers, give us a call. We do offer free initial consultations of about 15 minutes, and just for us to get to know a little bit about you and to explain to you how we might proceed to take care of your estate planning needs, whatever they may be. So today, we're going to get started with this program, and I thought that it might be worthwhile for me to explain to you how estate planning documents can be used to solve some issues that are not that uncommon, okay? So how can having these documents prepared do the work of making sure that your financial affairs and legal affairs are managed in the way that you want while you are alive, as well as after you pass on from this earth? As always, if you have questions while I'm here on the air, call 800-450-7876. That's 800-450-7876. And I will be glad to answer or try to answer your questions. Please remember, however, what is said on this program does not create an attorney-client relationship. The program is strictly for educational purposes only and informational purposes only. You really need to go to your own individual lawyer to get answers and legal counsel to take care of whatever your legal needs are, okay? We practice in Washington, D.C., Maryland, and Northern Virginia. If you are in any other location, I strongly recommend that you find an estate planning lawyer where you live, where you are domiciled, to get the documents prepared and get your affairs in order. Now, there's three primary documents that every adult needs to have. You need to have, and if you are new listening to the program, welcome. Every adult needs to have a last will and testament, a power of attorney, and an advance medical directive. The last will and testament, of course, is the document that is only effective when you die. It's not effective as long as you are alive. It designates who's going to be in charge. That person is called an executor in some cases, a personal representative in others. It essentially is the same function. That person has the authority to act, on behalf of your estate when the will has been admitted, in other words, accepted by the court, and the person has been appointed, usually with either letters of administration, they're called in Maryland and in Washington, D.C., certificate of qualification in Virginia. A will is not automatic, okay? A will has to be accepted by a court, and the person named in the will has to be appointed, after which they can then act to manage your property. Before then, they do not have the authority to do much, except in very, very limited circumstances when there might be an emergency. That's one of the big differences between a last will and testament and a properly drawn up and funded trust. The power of attorney is for legal and financial matters, and the medical directives are for medical matters. In the medical directive, you say, again, who you authorize to talk to your doctors and for the doctors to talk to them and share your medical information with. You say, you give them the authority when you say they have it, because it's one of the issues that can be satisfied by a properly drawn up medical directive. you can say either it's effective immediately, but you've always maintained the power to make your own decisions as long as you're able to. Or you can say, this medical directive, the authority I've given to this named person, is only effective if a doctor says I cannot make decisions. So that's one of the keys, that when you have a lawyer prepare your documents, we know how to prepare them in such a way that they're not automatically effective unless you want them to be. Your power of attorney does not automatically give someone authority to act for you unless you say so. Okay? And we can put in certain clauses that say what has to be presented to someone before your power of attorney is effective.

contracts for me, all kinds of things. The power of attorney is very powerful. It really is. But let's say you don't want it to be effective as long as you're capable of doing these things yourself. We can write your power of attorney so that it specifically says you have to have one, sometimes two, written letters. And I always say that it has to be on the doctor's letterhead, saying that that doctor has examined you and that you are legally competent. I'm sorry, the opposite. That you are incapacitated. You are not able to sign legal documents or to manage your own financial affairs because of illness, you know, and whatever other reasons. But a doctor has to actually say that you cannot manage your own affairs in writing, and you can require two doctors to say that before your power of attorney is effective. And we put that in the document itself so that you are protected, if that is your desire, from even your agent. Because remember, in the power of attorney, you are the principal and the person you appoint is your agent. So when you are the principal, you are the person giving the power to your agent to do these different things. And a power of attorney that's drawn up by an attorney can say, I'm not giving this power to this person unless one or two doctors have said in writing that I can no longer manage my own financial and legal affairs. So if you have a issue with giving up control, or a lot of people really don't want to. They don't want to have anybody taking care of their business, signing their checks and so on like that, unless they can't do it. Then that's the kind of power of attorney that you want your attorney to prepare for you. We call it a springing power of attorney. Okay? So that's one of the ways in which you can satisfy your concern and your desire to maintain control over your legal and financial matters, unless you get to the place where you're not able to, and then you have protected yourself by appointing someone that you trust to be able to take care of those things on your behalf for you. So that's one of the ways in which lawyers can help you to provide stability, certainty, and yet protection for yourself by drawing up for you what's called a springing power of attorney. These clauses are not usually in the forms that you find online or on, you know, all these various places where people try to go to get the power of attorney done without going to a lawyer. So what I thought I would talk about today are how these various documents are different and how we can prepare them for you to meet the concerns that you might have and to satisfy you with the power of attorney, that on the one hand, you have protected yourself by saying, okay, if I have a stroke, if I have a heart attack, if I become unable to manage for myself, then I know that although I've given my agent the power to manage for me, he or she has to go to a doctor. They have to take me to a doctor. The doctor has to say, I no longer can do this, before they can act on my behalf. And that can be very helpful in terms of satisfying the need that many people have to maintain control over their own financial affairs and legal affairs as long as they can, but yet have the certainty when you have appointed somebody that you do know and you do trust to take care of these things for you.

0: Now, before I leave the matter of the power of attorney and how we can satisfy these sometimes competing concerns, there is also an additional document that we can do as part of a power of attorney that says, even though I have said that this power of attorney only becomes effective if I am deemed to be incapacitated, and I am fully capable and competent at this time, I have decided, nevertheless, that I want the power of attorney to be effective immediately, and therefore I certify that I'm giving the authorization to my agent right now to act on my behalf. That's called a certification of authorization by the principal. That's another way in which we can give you a document that says it's only effective if you are incapacitated, and yet also give you an accompanying document that you don't sign right away. You only sign it later if you decide that you want it to be effective immediately. 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I'm your host, Attorney Ethel Mitchell. 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While I'm here on the air, I'm here for another hour or so. Give me a call if you have questions, because that's why this program has been on for over 12 years now. And this is Talk Radio, where information is power. So call here, 800-450-7876, 800-450-7876. If you have questions, there are no dumb questions. If you are wondering about something or you want clarification about something, now's the time to call and to ask your question. If I can answer it, I will. If I can't, I will tell you I can't, okay? But take advantage of this program to ask your questions if you'd like. So the power of attorney is one very important document. And I'd like you to know and to understand that it can be effective immediately. It can be effective only if you're incapacitated. And it can be written in such a way that you can make it effective as well. There's one other type of power of attorney that I should also speak about. We don't do them so much, but there is what's called a limited power of attorney, where you give someone the power to act on your behalf in a very limited situation for a limited period of time, perhaps, or for a particular transaction. And let me give you an example where that might come in. Let's say you are selling a property, or a property is being sold that you have an interest in. And for whatever reason, you are not going to be able to sign the documents. You're in another state. It's not worth it for you to travel, for whatever reason. You're not traveling to be at the closing. You're not going to be able to sign the documents. And you can But you have somebody who is. And you can have what's called a limited power of attorney for that transaction prepared. And so you say that power, it's a very specialized power of attorney. It's called limited power of attorney. And it says, I authorize your agent to act on my behalf, you know, as my attorney in fact, for the sole purpose of, and then that power of attorney describes what is it in the sale of, in the purchase of such and such property or such and such, you know, transaction, and you might put a time limit on it. And so that power of attorney can be used, and it, all power of attorneys have to be notarized, have to be signed and notarized. I think Maryland, one of the states around here, doesn't require it, which I think is strange, but it most of the time we make them notarized, whether they're witnessed or not. But you can have a limited power of attorney prepared as well for a particular transaction. So the documents that I'm talking about, estate planning documents that we prepare for you, can help to solve particular problems and issues. And they become very, very important. We're seeing more and more of them being necessary when people become ill. Not necessarily that they are mentally incompetent, but just as a convenience matter, if you are really sick and having, you know, suffering, you may not want to deal with legal and financial matters. And so a power of attorney authorizes somebody else, always somebody that you trust. And do understand, it does not have to be a relative. You can appoint your best friend. You can appoint your, of course, it can be a relative. It can be a spouse. It can be a child. It can be an adult child, okay? But it's important that you understand that a power of attorney doesn't solve all problems, and it does not authorize anybody to sign a will for you. It does not. Some power of attorneys, almost always they have to be done by a lawyer, will authorize someone to sign a trust for you or to create a trust or to amend a trust. That rarely comes up, but some power of attorneys do allow that, okay? But please don't come to us after somebody is no longer competent and say, I need to do a will for my mother or my father, you know. Once they become mentally incapacitated or incompetent to sign on their own, it's too late usually to have those documents done. And it's why we strongly encourage you to have your will, your power of attorney, your medical directives done early. Don't wait until somebody is so sick, they're in the hospital, they just aren't able to do this as much as they may want to. And unfortunately, we have had several cases like that where people, as we work as quick as we can, and yet they sometimes pass away before they can sign their documents. The other thing that in our office, at least, we don't do just the power of attorney, the medical directive. We always do the will, the power of attorney, and the medical directive at the very least, because we know from experience that you need to have, at the very least, all three of those documents. There are some lawyers that do just the power of attorneys and the medical directives, but we do not. So give us a call, 844-952-9455, and we will arrange a free initial consultation, find out what it is that you need, what your concerns are, and then make some recommendations to you as to how we would like to proceed. 844-952-9455. Call this number, 800-450-7876, if you have questions. Now, for the remainder of the program today, at least, unless I have some questions, I want to also talk with you about how you can use your trust to solve some problems that you might have, okay? Both while you are alive, because people have the notion that a trust is only for after you die. No, they're very, very useful while you are alive, as well as what you want done with your property when you pass away. One of the biggest issues that we run into, or we are sometimes, you know, told about, that we want to, what we call, draft around it as we're preparing your documents. Because please understand something. Even though a lot of documents will have a lot of what we call boilerplate legalese language, it's kind of like preparing for a trip around the world. A lot of legal documents have all the language that lawyers think you might need in the future to accomplish your objectives, okay? You might not. A lot of times you don't, okay? But we put it in there just in case you do, because there have been cases over the years where circumstances have arisen, and so we want to make sure that you are protected. That being said, we ask our clients to tell us what are their real concerns. You know, one of the things about being lawyers and talking to your lawyer is that, number one, we can't tell anybody else. You know, confidentiality is very, very strict, and we take it very seriously. But also, if you tell us what you're concerned about, we can draft your documents to satisfy or to address those concerns. So what do I mean by that? And I don't have time to get into it in much detail until after the break. But let's say you have a loved one who you want to leave some money to. Take, love them to death, but they cannot manage money. They just are not good with money. And all their life, they may be adults by now, could be your spouse, could be your child, could be your grandchild, your brother, your sister, your friend, whoever it is. You want to leave money for them so that they will have a financial cushion to care for them for their life or for just in general. But you know, from experience, and from knowing them all their life, that if you leave them a couple $100,000, it will be gone. It will be gone. So when I come back, I'll talk about this in more detail. Stay tuned.
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0: Welcome back. 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I am attorney Ethel Mitchell, and we are talking today about wills, trusts, estate planning documents, and how they solve problems for people, both while they're alive as well as after they pass. 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There are no dumb questions. This is an important subject. It impacts everybody, all property, all families. And the idea, the reason for this program for so long has been to educate, to inform, and to empower you. So take advantage and call. There's no attorney-client relationship established, but I can give you some information that may be helpful, certainly can be empowering, and can make a big difference in your own legal and financial affairs, as well as those of your family and the institutions that are so important to you. So let me get back to what I had started talking about before the break. How estate documents can solve important problems and issues, common problems that you may have and you may be concerned about. A trust is a document that is prepared by lawyers that can last after you die. And so I'm generally talking about what's called a revocable trust. This is your own trust where you're the trustee, the beneficiary. You've created this trust. You've had your lawyer create it. And you say to your lawyer, "Lawyer, my son, I love him to death, but my God, he just wastes money. He's just not good with money." This could be your son, your daughter, your. It could be, I once had, I'll never forget, I had a lady, she was in her 80s, and she was from the generation that really felt that the adult son, the firstborn son, was supposed to be in charge. Okay, that's a lot of people like that. You gave deference to not just the male members of the society when it came to money and finance and, you know, being the head of the family, but also to the sons as well. And she said to me, "Ms. Mitchell, I love my son. He's great. But his wife would take over and she wouldn't respect my wishes. She wouldn't want to, you know, do what I want done. And she will make him do what she wants done, not what I want done." This is a real problem for her because, as I said before, she was of the generation where you always respected the man as the head of the family. And her husband was deceased, but then her firstborn son, in her mind, was supposed to step into that role. And she was just really torn about it because when she died, you know, her value system said he was supposed to be in charge. But she knew her son, and she knew her son's wife. And she knew that the wife would get him to do what she wanted done, and that the wife was somewhat selfish and didn't get along with the other part of the family. So I said, you know, certainly I respect your wishes, and I'll do what you say to do, but you're not going to be here to watch over them. So if you really want because she had other adult children. Now, remember, she's in her 80s, so her children are in their 60s. And so these are grown people, and she has, you know, seen them grow up. She's seen them got married. They had children of their own. And I said, if you really feel that strongly about it, then I would recommend that you not name him to be the executor of your will. She was doing a will. You name somebody else. And you could do the same thing with a trust. Instead of saying, this person is in charge, when I die, name somebody else. Number one, that protects your other children, okay, to make sure that what you want to have happen will happen without a lot of family dissension. And number two, you're going to be dead and gone, so you don't have to be here to deal with the fallout, okay? And so we did that, and I'm glad because it worked out much better for everybody else. Otherwise, it would have been very difficult. Now, suppose you have a similar but different situation, the one that I talked about before. Not uncommon that you have loved ones who you want to benefit, and you want to give them what is going to be a substantial amount of money. But you know that for whatever reason, whether it is they just aren't good with money, they are, in the law we call that spendthrifts, they are, or they may be unduly influenced by their spouses or other people. They may be young and foolish when it comes to money. Okay, I've seen my share of those where people don't put money in a trust. Instead, they put money in a policy, a life insurance policy, and they name the child as a beneficiary. And so when that child reaches, and the money gets paid into the court, and the guardian is appointed for them, I won't go off on that because you've heard, if you listen to me, I tell you, please don't name a minor child to receive your insurance policy. As a beneficiary, please don't name a minor child to get your house, you know, your grandchild or anything like that, because they get it legally. They get access to it with no controls over it when they're 18 years old. And that's exactly probably the most irresponsible age you can have. They can be smart as they can be, but they are subject to their own instability at that time. They're still growing up, trying to figure out who they are, and they are often the subject of undue influence by their peers. I've had, I never forget this girl, she had a mother who died, and there was over $250,000 that came from her mother's death. I won't go into the details about it, but it was hers. But she was young. And so at 18, she got access to this money. She was in college. She was a smart kid. But she all of a sudden got a boyfriend. And when she got her hands on that $250,000, they went to the car dealership, bought a car, $40,000 cash, all kinds of things. And the money went away. I mean, it was just wasted. Another one, son, got $400,000, insisted on taking control of it himself, and in 4 years was homeless. And these are true stories. So what you can do with a properly drawn up estate document, a trust, is this. You can name in your document, you can say in a trust that when I die, I'm leaving X amount or X share of my home that's going to get sold or whatever to or for the benefit of this person, and you name them. But you have your lawyer create what we call a subtrust. where this money is going to be held for their benefit, and somebody else is appointed to be the trustee for that money for them. And then when I come back, I'll explain how that continues to work to benefit them and yet to protect your distribution to them from being wasted and squandered quickly. Okay, I'll be right back. Stay tuned.
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8: Welcome back. Welcome back. You're listening to Law Talk with Ethel Mitchell, where we talk about and we give you practical solutions to your estate planning needs. Just as we talked about the power of attorneys earlier in the program, now I'm giving you an idea of how a trust might work to preserve and pass on the property that you have, your assets, and yet protect them from being wasted. So the example I was using to explain one of the ways in which you did this is when you have a beneficiary, someone you want to give money to, you want to benefit, you want them to share in your estate, and yet you know they're not good with money. You can have your lawyer prepare your trust so that when you pass on, when this money is going to be theirs, it goes into another trust automatically. Okay, your trust document prepared by your lawyer will say, when I die, create a trust for my, let's say, son or daughter, doesn't matter who. But you would name who the beneficiary is, and then you would name someone to manage that money or asset for that person. That someone is called a successor trustee or the trustee of that particular trust. And this is done when you first have your trust document prepared by your estate planning lawyer. That lawyer will say, okay, let's say his name is Bob Jones, the person that you want to benefit who's not good with money, okay? And so you say, Mr. Lawyer or Miss Lawyer, my blood son, Bob Jones, is just not very good with money. And so I know that if he or she gets, he gets $400,000 when I die, he's just going to blow it. So let's say, but my daughter, Sharon Jones, will manage it for him. She loves him, she knows him, and she'll take care of it for him and keep him from blowing it completely. Because I want this to last for a while. You can even say for his lifetime. It's, you know. So when your lawyer prepares your trust, inside of your trust, in the wordage in your trust, you say, okay, when I die, let's say maybe you have five children, each of them will get $400,000, okay? And so you say, because you're going to sell your house, you got investments, you have savings, you have insurance, all kinds of stuff like that. And so you say, liquidate all this stuff, turn it into, you know, cash, and then divide it into equal four shares, which means four or five shares, whatever it is. But it's going to come out to be about $400,000. And then you say, the share for Bob is going to be in another trust that's created inside of your trust. You don't have to do anything else except name the person who's going to be the trustee. With the guidance of the estate planning lawyer, that person will open a separate bank account in the name of the mother trust for Bob Jones, okay? It will have its own tax identification number, and the $400,000 that is Bob Jones' share of his mother's estate or, you know, wherever it came from, will be put into that trust account. Now, understand something. Bob Jones, this is only to be used for his benefit. Sharon is going to be his trustee. And Sharon is told in the body of the document what to use this for. It can be as general as her sole and absolute discretion. It can be for specific reasons. If Bob has not finished college or school, it might say for education, vocational training, and so on. Or it could be, you can design it any way you want, okay? But Sharon will have the obligation to dispense this money only for Bob's benefit in the way that she feels is in his best interest. That's one way in which a trust document prepared by a estate planning lawyer can help to shelter money and protect money for a beneficiary that you want to leave money for, and yet who may not be as prudent with your money or your assets as you would like. The other thing that's very, very important that people don't realize is that when you have a trust that is revocable, even though your creditors can get to it while you're alive, when you die, not only does your trust become irrevocable, meaning that nobody can change it, but if in your trust you tell your lawyer, prepare a sub-trust, like I just described, for Bob or for one of your beneficiaries, and you tell them this money is going to stay in this trust for Bob, for it can be a period of time, it can be, you know, for certain purposes or whatever. As long as that money is in that trust, not only can that trust not be changed, but Bob's creditors can't get to that trust either. Because not only is it irrevocable, that's your money that has been set aside for Bob. Even though Bob may have judgments entered against him, until the money is actually paid out to Bob, his creditors can't get to it. He can't even assign it. It's what we call a spendthrift trust. And so that gives additional asset protection to the share of your estate that you're leaving for Bob. You're listening to Law Talk with Ethel Mitchell. I'm explaining to you some of the attributes of the practical use of trust to satisfy concerns that you may have in the distribution and the management of your estate. Because remember, you worked hard for this stuff. You've worked hard for the savings, for the investment accounts, to keep the house that you may have, or houses, properties, and so forth. And so you have a right, almost a duty, to make sure that even after you are gone, it is not wasted. You can do that, but you need to have an estate planning lawyer prepare these documents on your behalf. You're not going to get this in some kit that you fill out online or anything like that, okay? So if you're in Washington, D.C., Maryland, or Northern Virginia, give us, Wills and Trusts, LLC, a call, 844-952-9455. That's 844-952-9455. We'll be glad to work with you, design and prepare your estate documents. If you're in other states, find an estate planning lawyer there to prepare your documents for you, okay? You're not going to get these kinds of provisions or legal protections in online forms or with things that you try and do yourself, that you're just not going to, okay? So if you have questions, now's a good time to call. I'll be on the air for another 30 minutes, 800-1-800-450-7876. Is that right? Yeah, 7876, 1-800-450-7876. I'm here to answer your questions because this is rather complicated stuff. But I want you to know, regardless of the amount of money you have, you don't have to be a gazillionaire, a millionaire, or anything like that in order to have a proper estate plan and have what you work so hard for protected and distributed when you pass on. I'll be back after this break, and we'll continue the conversation.
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2: Welcome back. You're listening to Law Talk with Ethel Mitchell, where we give you practical ideas about how to preserve your assets and pass them on in the best way possible or in a way that you want. I come each week to give you these practical tips and to give you some suggestions and ideas about how you might design and solve your estate planning needs. How working with an estate planning attorney will definitely help you to have peace of mind when it's done. Okay, I remember I used to always hear after documents were signed that people slept better at night because they knew they had taken care of their concerns, that their properties would be preserved and that they would be distributed in the way that they wanted. Now, there's so many different things. Everybody, unless you do this work, you kind of think, well, everybody's the same. I don't need to go through all of that. And it's amazing to me how every person, just like every fingerprint is different. Every family, the dynamics are different. The money, the assets, and how they want them to be distributed, the concerns that you may have. More and more people are coming in who have children or grandchildren that are on the autistic spectrum, for example, who they are concerned may or may not become self-sufficient when they get older. So we're finding ourselves preparing particular documents that will help take care of those children as well. So let me give you an example of what might be done for you if you have an intended beneficiary who is on the autistic spectrum or has any type of a potential or diagnosed mental or physical disability. There is what's called a supplemental needs trust. We used to call it special needs trust. Now we call them supplemental needs trust. Same thing. And there are two types. One is what's called a third-party supplemental needs trust, and the other is called a first-party supplemental needs trust. The third party is when you or someone is putting aside money for the benefit of a disabled person. So it's a third party putting aside their money to benefit someone who is receiving income-restricted benefits from the government. A first-party supplemental needs trust is when the disabled person has received money of their own and they're putting it into this type of a trust. It's much harder to make that a non-available resource, and they will often impact any government resource that they may be getting. But a third-party supplemental needs trust is designed so that by its terms, it is not an available resource to the affected party and therefore should not, when properly managed, should not impact the government assistance that the person is receiving. So this is what it looks like, because we have quite a few people who are coming in who have adult disabled children. They have cared for them all their lives. They have done their best to make sure they get the best of care that the parent is able to give them. But the parent recognizes and realizes that when they pass away, they are not going to be able to stand on their own. And if they are receiving government resources, if the parent leaves something for them, it either may kick them off of the SSI or Medicaid and so on, and whatever is being left for them has to be eaten up, so to speak, or spent down before they become eligible again to receive these benefits. And so if you are listening to me or you have friends who are listening,

supplemental needs trust that is created while you're alive and receives funds, monies, properties, whatever it is, that is for that child or for that beneficiary, and yet by its terms is designed not to negatively impact the benefits that they're getting from the government. So, for example, I had a family, and it was a father, that's right, we were working with, and one of his children had a severe physical and mental disability, and she was living in a special home that was designed to manage, because hers was both physical and mental, and she was receiving benefits that paid a lot of the expenses for this. He didn't want to leave her out of his will or trust, and I forget now because it was some time ago, but we knew that when he died, they were going to sell his house, and he wanted her to be able to benefit, just like the other children, you know, from the sale of the house. So to satisfy the concern that he had, because she needed the benefits from the government, she really did, even with the sale of the house, she wouldn't, even if she went off, she wouldn't have been able to survive well without the particular kinds of services that she was receiving from the government. And so we designed a supplemental needs trust to receive the funds that she was entitled to when the father died. It was a third-party supplemental needs trust because this was money from the father that was put aside in a special trust managed by one of the other children, for adult children, for the benefit of the handicapped child of the father or her sister. And so, for example, when that happened, I've forgotten exactly how much, maybe $100,000, something like that, when they sold the house and they put it all together, you know, we created it, we got a separate account, separate tax identification number, the money goes in, and by its terms, it says, do not do anything that will limit what she's getting from the benefit, from the government. So I'll never forget, one of the biggest things that was important, the government gave her a particular type of bed that was good, but it wasn't the best. It wasn't the best because I've forgotten the nature of her disability, but it was fairly severe. The physical part of it was. And so the sister, who was the trustee of the Supplemental Needs Trust, was able to use some of that money to buy the more expensive and better bed, to give her much more ease, much more comfort, much more flexibility. And so that money was used, that's an example of supplementing, not replacing, but supplementing what the government had given her, okay? Another use that's often done with money in a supplemental needs trust is people will sometimes purchase a van that is specially equipped to carry people, you know, with the equipment to carry someone in a wheelchair, something like that. Again, that's an example of supplementing what the government is giving. When I come back, I'll talk a little bit more about that. But those are the kinds of things, those are the kinds of problems and issues that a proper

0: 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This will be the last break of the day, and we'll be right back.
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0: Welcome back. You're listening to Law Talk with Ethel Mitchell. This is the last break of the day. I've given you some examples of how estate planning documents can solve problems that you may have. We talked first about how you can have a power of attorney prepared by a lawyer that will keep you in charge until, or I should say, unless you are deemed by two doctors to be unable to manage your legal and financial affairs. That way, nobody can use your power of attorney unless they have these two doctor reports saying that they have examined you and that because of illness, whatever, you're not able to manage your own legal affairs. That allows you to maintain control over your bank accounts, your legal affairs, and yet know that if, God forbid, something happens where you're not able to be in control, you have a car accident, a stroke, a heart attack, whatever, you've named someone, does not have to be a relative, who you know will look out for your best interests, is intelligent enough, and is prudent enough to do so. Then we went on to talk about how a will or a trust, more a trust, not a kit trust, not something that's designed, you know, by a computer online, but a properly drawn up trust prepared by an estate planning lawyer can solve a series of problems or concerns that you might have about your own affairs and what is going to happen to the assets that you worked so hard to acquire and maintain during your lifetime. We talked about, and I didn't say, but that includes a similar kind of provision in your trust that can say your successor trustee only takes over while you're alive if you are deemed to be incapacitated as well. In a trust, in addition to having a requirement that there be two doctors to have examined you and said that by cause of accident, whatever, illness, whatever, you're unable to manage your own mental and financial affairs. In a trust, there's also a possible provision that you can put in that gives you the power to name a disability panel. And often that is made up of, you know, three or five people who know you, who trust you, who you trust, rather, to say, come together and say, we've been observing mom or observing dad, and we don't think that he or she is able to continue to manage his or her own affairs. And they have to vote, essentially, to say if they think that you are disabled or incapacitated or unable to continue to manage your affairs, and then your successor trustee would take over. Again, some people prefer that method of having incompetency determined to having doctors. Whatever one you want, we can put that into your trust. Then we talked about how your trust can be designed to provide for a beneficiary who may not be the best with money for whatever reason, or a beneficiary or the naming of a successor trustee who may or may not be unduly influenced by someone in his family or her family, how you can provide a legal structure that will protect your benefit that you're leaving for someone who is not good with money. They may be young, they may be immature, they may be grown but still not good with money, but you want them to have something. You just don't want them to blow through it in you know, something that you worked all your life for. And I explained how in your trust, in your revocable trust that you create, that trust can create a subtrust when you die. And into that subtrust will go the share for the person, we call it a spendthrift. And somebody else you have, who you know will be fair, but will be prudent with that money, will be in control of it and be told either what you want them to spend the money for their benefit for, or be given discretion as to how that their share of your trust is to be divvied out. And I explained that an additional benefit of a trust, a subtrust created after you die, is one, it is irrevocable, and two, because it's irrevocable, it provides protection against your beneficiary's creditors. So let's say, I think I used the term, Bob Jones was the person you were trying to protect, keep the money from being blown, okay? And he gets a judgment against him, because sometimes people who are not good with money will make bad decisions. They'll make very bad decisions. I work with someone right now where the parent is thought that the child was a better person with money and has come to find out that they're not. And so the assets that the parent was going to give them are now being threatened. And so if you put that those assets into a separate trust when you die, a trust that you create inside of your own trust, your lawyer creates it in your own trust, you can still have them benefit from it, but in a controlled manner. And then lastly, we talked about what's called supplemental needs trust, where a trust is created for someone who has the need for government assistance, whether it's physical or mental disability. We're getting more and more children and grandchildren who are autistic on different levels of the spectrum, who may or may not be self-sufficient, and who will need government assistance. And so what you are setting aside for that person when you die is clothed in a supplemental needs trust. And that is protected. It's managed by someone else, and they are specifically designed so that they do not reduce or negate the benefits that are so important for that person's care. So these are the kinds of things that we do at Wills and Trusts, LLC. We have three lawyers. Give us a call, 844-952-9455. 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We also work with people who want to give to charity, to churches, for causes, and so on like that. All that's part of the estate planning that we do. 844-952-9455 is our number. 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And listen to over 70 of these radio programs that are there under the podcast tab. I hope this has been informative and that we will give us a call and we'll be glad to work with you to satisfy your estate planning needs. 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
19: Should they play that one more time, just so people will know?
20: Right?
19: Yeah, one more time. Anki there?
20: Because I don't think twice communicates it.
19: Okay, is Anki there? I don't hear Anki.
20: I think they're on though.
19: Oh. Welcome, welcome, welcome to this week's edition of the Power Block. We keep up with the Joneses. We are live. I don't know if I'm there. I know Doc is here. I'm here. And we got Keisha, the super producer, Keisha. Keisha, actually, we were talking to Keisha. Keisha helped start, well, she was one of the producers when we were in the Atlanta station. Good gracious. That was almost 15 years ago. Wow. Hey, Doc. How are you?
20: Good morning. How are you?
19: Is Unc there? Did Unc fall back to sleep? Is he there? Is he on, Keisha? I guess he'll pop up any minute. Hey, Doc, you'll be coming here soon.
20: I am. I'm excited.
19: You're coming at the. You got a whole cohort. Cohort of students that you are bringing here. Is this part
20: of? Well, I'm not bringing them. I'm meeting.
19: Okay.
20: So I'm part of this program. It's a program. It's actually really awesome. I encourage parents, grandparents, aunties, uncles to look into it for our students. But during the summer, we have a lot of what are like bridge programs. Many of the major universities have them, and then there are independent organizations that have them as well, where students get to live on a college campus for a couple of weeks.
19: Yeah, we can hear you.
13: Okay, I had to lay in and say that. Thank you very much. Good morning. Y'all go ahead. I'm sorry.
20: No worries. They get to be on a college campus, stay in the dorms, and they participate in programs that teach them about different majors and careers. And they also get to go on field trips. So I'm going to be in D.C. doing one on the campus of Georgetown University. I'll be working with some high school students, and they're coming in from everywhere, the U.K., different parts of the country. And so I'm really excited to be doing this cohort, and we'll be talking about entrepreneurship, and they'll be taking other courses on the campus. They're staying on the campus, and then it culminates in a Shark Tank presentation. And so Mike is going to be a judge.
19: Look at that. And they'll be in Georgetown, right? They'll be down in Georgetown.
20: Yeah, we'll be on the campus of Georgetown, which is crazy because I was talking to someone earlier this week, and I don't think I've ever visited Georgetown campus while I was in D.C. So, okay. But you know what happens like that, right? You live somewhere, and you don't go to the major places, and then you leave, and it's like, oh, I never went there.
19: Well, good for you. That's really good. And so that'll be the end of it. And then this will be, when we all meet up, this will be the first time, actually, that you and Unc will actually be seeing one another.
20: Yeah.
19: Y'all have talked.
13: Good morning. That's true.
19: Yeah, that would be the first time. Wow. And Unc, you know, we talk about some places and stuff that may be able to take the youth while they're here, you know, we're thinking through. So that'll be good for you. That'll be good to bring them to D.C. Maybe we'll take them around the hood, too. Let them see the hood. I'm just kidding. I don't know. Well, they might like that. Yeah, I don't know. We'll see. There's a lot of entrepreneurs over there. That was a good one. Hey, Unc, how are you?
13: I'm fine. Good morning.
20: Just got back
13: in the country last night. I left Sunday, came back yesterday, so they're getting back.
19: Look at that.
13: Nice trip. I just did a little short trip from Sunday to Friday. So I'm good.
19: Went off the block. I got you off the block into international blocks. I got you. That was cool.
13: Yeah, I went off the block.
20: How far off the block did you go?
13: A friend of mine moved to DR, Santo Domingo, 6 months ago. So I went to visit him. I mean, he's a young man, too. He asked me to come visit,
20: Isn't it beautiful? Isn't it beautiful?
13: It's a beautiful country, and they have different values than we do, but they make it work. And I looked there; they got $5.50, $6 a gallon gas, and that's a lot for people that don't make that kind of money. So I understand the little alleys are what is hurting the most with this gas, and really the diesel. because they need diesel because they have to have trucks to move around the alley. And the prices really hurt them because they don't make this kind of money. Like I said, when they come to America, they come in, they're going to get $10,000 worth of something. Soon they walk across the border. They don't get $10,000. They don't make $10,000 in 5 years. I'm just saying. I mean, you just easy to look up. You don't have to say a word. Just look it up. Look at the economy and the cost, the average salary, and the cost of living. We take that for granted here in America. I mean, they been got away from socialism, but now here we are. Rushing into socialism so fast, we don't know where this world going to be. And 10 years, we don't know where this world going to be. But every man and governor, they talking about socialism. Here in D.C., we got one of the top runner for mayor. She says she is a Democratic socialist. Now she want to have, I don't know for sure, there were drug injection sites. That's what socialists do. They let you do it right. And is that right or wrong? I don't know. I'm just saying. That's what socialists change your world. Look at California. Look at Oregon. Look at Washington, state of Washington. That's the whole Pacific Coast. Only three states had a whole Pacific Coast. And guess what? All of them are liberal, super liberal. I'm just saying. I mean, you got drugs. I mean, the most beautiful city in the world one time was San Francisco. Now it's a drug den. Who wants to go to a drug den? But that's where we at now. That's that socialist Democrat movement that you want to have. We have to have rules and go by. If y'all don't want to go by, then do your thing. Work 8 hours, go home. But the rules are for all of us. So I'm just saying, you know me, I'm almost going on my rant, but we understand, so we do. I'm sorry.
5: It seems as though the younger generation, and we have that, they believe in socialism. And socialism
13: but I'm asking you, should we let the young take us over the cliff to socialism? Should we let them do that?
5: Yeah, I don't think they totally understand. No, I don't think they totally understand what
13: Bernie Sanders, he's a socialist. Communist. So his honeymoon was in Russia. He's been a senator, 30 years? I'm just saying. I mean, how come I know this and y'all don't? His honeymoon was in Russia.
20: Who is that?
13: And he's a socialist. Bernie Sanders, y'all number one man.
20: Democrat,
13: number one man. Okay. I'm just saying. I mean, and we get on the radio, act like nothing happened. Well, we don't, but everybody else gets on here and on the news. And it's not us, but we're going to tell you the truth. And you can call in and call us a liar. No other radio station does that in the whole country. Well, you can sit there and tell the truth.
5: Democrat socialists, but typically support universal or government-supported health care, affordable or free higher education, strong unions, higher minimum wages, greater regulation of large corporations, progressive taxes, mean higher taxes on the wealth.
13: Exactly.
5: So expanded social net, safety net programs, and affordable housing initiatives.
20: I think honestly though, Unc, I think that's why a lot of young people support it, because if you took the banner of socialism off of that list and just read it, many of those things I think are things we want, right? Like, and so when we talk about socialism, I think that and it's just like anything. It's just like being a Democrat. If we took the label off some of the things the Democrat wants, they're things we would agree with. If we took the label off of Republicans, there are some of the tenets of each of these, political groups that we all, or ideologies that we all affirm or feel like are good things. So nothing is always all bad or all good. And as a young person, and as somebody who has these kinds of conversations with young people, when they're looking at the debt of, well, I know people right now who are educators who've been teaching 20, 25 years, and they're still paying off their school loans. You know, so free higher education, when you think about the cost of it, sounds good to people. And I know we got a break. So
5: the question is, as we go out, do Black America need more government assistance, more business ownership, or a combination of both?
6: And family.
5: The wealth
6: and
5: family. We'll be right back. Y'all stay right there. Mm-hmm.
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13: Mike.
5: Yeah.
13: Hello. Oh, yeah. She's here. There you go. That's good.
5: Yeah. Well, welcome back to the Power Block. We keep up with the Joneses. We're live on air. We got Doc. We got Unc. We got you, 1-800-450-7876. 1-800-450-7876. So do we even bring up, I guess we we was off air. We acknowledged the fact. We did acknowledge the fact that Trump name will need to come off based on a judge order. His name will need to come off the Kennedy Center. I'm sure there might be some appeal there. But we got into a whole thing. Why are we even having that as a conversation? You know, it's interesting that, and Unc, you asked a very pointed question. Do the Democrat will they support anything that Trump tries to do, and vice versa? Because it just seems like we're such in a divisive place that we, our parties are just so divided. And is that a good way to govern as our lawmakers? Is there a good way that we seem to never be able to agree on anything? Is that good? I mean, is that normal? What kind of precedents are we setting? Are we opening up now that new parties will come in?
13: A new party should come in. That's right.
5: Okay.
13: A new party should come in, and we are moving now where a judge, one judge, can stop anything that's going on in this country. And you know how many judges it is out there to make that decision? I mean, do you know how many judges out there to make
20: justice system work?
13: As long as, like, you said,
20: I mean,
13: so,
20: when you go to court,
13: you stop a president from building a ballroom that needed it.
20: But civil or other, if you go to court, you use the justice system, a judge makes a ruling, and that ruling stands. And we accept it. We accept it all over the country at various levels, even in the criminal court. You go to court, a judge gives you a sentence, or the jury finds you guilty, the judge gives you a sentence, that's it. You have the appeal process. What? We respect the appeal process, and we leave it at that. So it's not as if something new and fancy is happening with Trump. Judges all over the land for hundreds of years now have made rulings, and we have accepted them. That is normal.
5: No, I'm just saying
13: that. Ruling have they, can you tell me one ruling that a judge went against the United States president, which is the executor of the whole country?
20: Well, again, we have a president that is doing things that former presidents haven't typically done and that are being challenged in court. But the bottom line is
13: not
20: the courts are there.
13: He's not that.
20: The courts are there to give out rulings. That's what they do. And we respect them when they give them. We've done that for hundreds of years.
13: The same judge that would be the same judge that would not let me plead guilty. You know, when you go to court, you plead guilty, take the weight. I had the same judge that's stopping Trump for building the ballroom. The same judge that's stopping Trump for building a ballroom. He said that he was going to get paid for with not a dollar of your tax money. Now, you're mad at him now because he didn't come to you for tax money and ask him. It's a ballroom. Do we think we're going to have the White House and never have improvement? Obama came in and knocked put tennis court, basketball court, and rose, all that he put out there. Nobody opened their mouth. That one word.
20: Did he follow the process? Did he go through the
13: process? He's the executor. He's the president. He's the leader. He's the president.
20: There's a process that you're supposed to go through in order to get approvals for these things. And when you don't go through it, that is what legal action to occur. But there are organizations that preserve the history, that make sure that certain things aren't done in order to maintain the White House in a certain way. Every other president has done it. So the only reason why you get called up to court is because somebody is saying, hey, by the way, you're doing this, but you didn't follow the protocol, and we need you to follow the protocol. So we're going, and you're not going to listen because you don't, you just run ramp shot over everything. So now we got to take you to court and get you to just do what you were supposed to do in the first place. That's why it's called a check and balance system.
13: Do you understand? Do you understand? Do you understand where the ball? The president goes around the world and be greeted to all every country around the world. Special ballroom where you can have a special dinner for a special guest. You just see what happened at the Hilton Hotel where the president had to get under the table. A black man going to run through there and blow his head off. That's why you want a ballroom. So you can go to the White House instead of going to a hotel where thousands of people live in the hotel.
20: That was a choice. He made a choice. He could have had it at the White House. Where is he going to have it in the White House? Just follow the process. It ain't that hard. We are spending all this time talking about somebody who won't follow the process. You are not over the process, bruh. Just because you have a title that says president, you cannot just run roughshod. They have rules. Follow them. Just follow them.
13: So the thing is, I didn't want to say one
20: thing. Follow them. Build your ballroom.
13: You say follow
20: them. Just go through the process.
13: That's how you say follow.
20: Go through the process. Build it and put your name on it. Matter of fact, take a gold statue of yourself and put it up front. Just follow the process. You can do what. This is the thing that aggravates me. Let me just say this, though. I will say, full-throated and 10 toes down, that we already know that the Democrats, if Trump say blue, they're going to say yellow. If he says white, they're going to say red.
13: Why do they do that?
20: They don't like him. He busted.
13: I don't understand at all how the Democrats vote for. Go ahead. Well, I'm just going to say, she say follow the process. If we follow the process, that we got a Nazi lover that's running for the Senate and Democrat going to knock out one of the female top Democrat that support Democrat policy. That with a Nazi tattoo on his chest for 20-something years. Every time he looked in the mirror, he looked at his Nazi tattoo. Do we follow that process? Because we said follow the process.
20: I don't even know what we're talking about right now.
13: The guy that runs for Senate in Maine right now, that this guy has a Nazi tattoo on his chest for 20-something years, and all of a sudden, he's our man. He's not my man. He's your man. I'm not a Democrat.
20: Okay, what does that have to do with following process? I don't know what we're talking about right now.
13: That is the process. You want us to follow this guy.
20: But if he was voted in by voters or appointed in a process, having a Nazi tattoo and following process is the same thing. So I don't even know what we're talking about right now. Here's the thing, though. Everybody's not a Democrat.
19: Let's talk about process. So let's stay on that. So the same thing I think that they challenged Trump to, certain other presidents have not been challenged on.
13: That's all I'm saying, Mike.
19: So it's about now they are challenging him on everything,
13: exactly.
19: And other people got away with it. Whatever they wanted to do, it was no challenge. It shouldn't have been a challenge.
13: That's why it wasn't a challenge. That's why it was never a challenge. Now everything's challenged. Now, you know what? They got the reflection pool right on the mall, right by between the White House and the Capitol. Now, Joe Biden put $300 million in a budget to redo the reflection pool. Trump went and got some people to do it for $50 million. $20 million. So he just saved the government almost $250 million. And the government don't get no money unless they get it from you. They don't get tax dollars. They don't have any dollars.
20: Is that what we're talking about?
19: Yes.
20: So what are we talking about, though? Are we not talking about the issue? We're talking about stuff that has nothing to do with the actual issue.
19: 450-7876. Y'all stay right there. We'll be right back.
13: Oh, yeah.
21: 1450 WOL.
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11: Exactly. Okay. Welcome back to the Power Block. One thing about a Trump conversation, depending on where you are, it will create heated conversation. And exactly. I don't understand why one person has created such division among many people. And we could go back and see how he is not the worst and he is not the best. Other presidents have done worse to us. But we seem to be so divided with this man. And I don't know if it's a part of the plan that has developed and has come upon us. I don't know, but it's ever since the fact that Obama came in, people with political differences just have strong, very strong opinions. And if we look at it, there's unfair situation because we know if Trump do anything, and we've all said it here, if Trump does anything, if he says the sky is blue, someone is going to argue the sky is not blue. And why is that? I don't understand. You know, every president has gone in there and did some renovations and have done something to that White House. But it's so strange that, you know, I don't get it. And I don't understand why we are so divided among just small things. Let's go to Jeff. Hey, Jeff.
12: Hey, good morning. Yeah,
13: good morning,
12: When it comes to the courts, man, I got two words, Dred Scott. So we know how that played out. They got that right, correct?
13: Exactly.
12: Modifications to these government structures, the White House, Supreme Court, and the Capitol are exempt. And we see presidents and their family all the time standing out there on the Truman balcony. And I'm sure when that White House was built, they didn't predict that a president would be elected named Truman. So, but when it comes to the ballroom and where the media is playing people with this $1 billion added, remember there's a bunker that's underground there and they make a modification. Exactly. How are you going to tear down a structure?
13: Exactly. That bunker is important. You know,
12: so, yeah, while the area is clear, yeah, you want to go ahead and upgrade that bunker. But, you know, I'm sorry, people just don't know how to process the news, but hey, what can I say? And then what you were asking earlier about, can Trump do anything that people would agree on? Hey, one word there, the fountains. I mean, look, they cleaned up the fountains, got them running again, and people pissed off about that. I mean, it's crazy.
13: Yeah, it takes it. It's crazy. You're right, Jeff. Jeff is definitely right. And like you say, every president has changed something in the White House. Okay. And what Jeff just is a knowledge to, that the ballroom is nothing. That's just a prop. That's just a front. The main thing is underneath the ballroom that they're doing. That's upgrading the living quarters when you have an emergency situation where the president has to be locked in and can't get out. Okay, right. He had to govern from that bunker, and that bunker was a secret bunker until this happened. I don't understand. But everybody's all up in arms, man. But
7: yeah, the arms is, if I may just jump
8: Thanks,
7: into
8: Jeff.
7: The conversation,
8: Thanks,
7: is that...
13: Hey, Jeff, thank you so much.
7: Again, Jeff, thank you for the call, and you are correct. The White House, the Supreme Court, and... are not buildings that have to go through that process, but the Historic Preservation Act, which has been the central planning agency for the federal government since 1952. Plans are generally submitted, and the concern was that the demolition of the East Wing was begun without people feeling like this process had been gone through. That's all. And so the question is, again, and if we would do better listening to each other instead of trying to prove points, then we could hear each other and hear that sometimes we're actually saying some of the same things. Again, if Trump has done some of the things that other presidents have done, there is nothing wrong with that. If Trump wants to build a new ballroom, pay for it with private funds, put his name on it, I personally don't think that there's anything wrong with that. The issue is that a lot of times we end up in these situations where these federal judges are making rulings because the policies that have been followed, and I'm not making this in a blanket statement kind of way, because I think we all can go back through every president's tenure and look and see that there are things that they did that did not follow protocol. But I'm the person who believes that if the protocol or the policy exists, I don't care who didn't do it. You're in office now. We're not talking about, we can go and look at them and say, well, they didn't do it, so I'm not going to do it either. We can determine that's the kind of American government we want to have and just throw everything out the window and let everybody do what the heck they want to. We could do that. Or we could say, hey, when you're the sitting president, minimally, as the people of the United States, what we would like is, regardless of what your predecessors did, we would like you to be the type of leader that actually follows policy.

0: now it is an issue. I get it. That's what I heard. I think that within itself is a little unfair to judge this man that harshly when in other times people didn't judge those people that harshly.
1: And
0: why is this?
1: Let me finish.
0: I'm not talking about on the sometimes. I'm talking about on the majority of time.
2: Let me finish.
0: I let you. It's not point for point. Is Obama Biden got away with so much compared to this guy, and it's unfair to me how the media have portrayed them, because had the media did, I'll tell you what it looked like if it was Biden, what they're doing to Trump. They would have brought up every time the crime bill. They would have brought up every time the redlining that Biden did, every time they broke a story, every week you would have heard that. You would have heard this and heard this. I guarantee you, if you would have heard as much as you hear about Trump, you would hate Biden. Because those things that he did, you never once heard anything about the crime bill when he was in office. The comments he made about blacks, the redlining, you never heard none of those editorials, none of those nothing. You never heard that. And that's why I felt that it's unfair, because had you heard it in the same frequency and the same cadence that you hear the wrongness that this man in office now is doing, we would not be looking at either one differently. We would look at both of them the same. And it's a trick. It is a trick. It is. You can look at that within itself and see it's a trick, a media trick that has been had on us. Because prior to this man being president, everybody loved him. Or
2: Mike, 100%.
0: Loved him.
2: His name is so many rap records you can't even count them. Hello.
1: I hear what you're saying and I understand. I understand what you're saying. I do not feel like, again, we're talking in broad strokes. That's why I said to have this conversation, I feel like there needs to be specificity of examples, but we don't have time to do that right now. But the bottom line is we remember in broad strokes, we live with the specifics. And I'm certain that there are people on all sides. Obama came under a lot of criticism, even from black people, about what they felt he did and did not do. And so the bottom line is, I just think that when we have people who are in office, we hold them accountable, period. It doesn't matter what the president before you did, the president 20 years ago did. I don't understand why we feel like just because other people, I don't care what role they're in, if you're a leader, it doesn't matter that the people before you were corrupt or broke rules or didn't follow policy. If you are the current person in place, our expectation should be that you follow rules and you do things the way they're designed to be done. And if you feel the process is unfair and you want to change it, then you're the one in leadership, so you have that as a prerogative. But our system doesn't work.
0: If our system doesn't work, if we continue to allow
1: ourselves not to hold people accountable just because we feel like the person we rock with or the didn't rock with got away with it.
0: So let me ask you this, since you say this. So let's look at the 2010 Obama era. Let's just look at that.
2: Exactly.
0: The Obama era. What happened with that in the economic world, black household wealth was $285,000 in white wealth versus black wealth of $44,900. So you're saying whatever happened then does not represent us now, because we're 6 times that of white wealth. Specifically happening under his era is when the greatest happened.
1: What are the factors that affected that?
0: Okay,
1: what
0: that's
1: are the factors that
0: when we come back,
1: that
0: when we
1: that?
0: Come back, I'll tell you. We'll go right into it. We'll be right back. Y'all stay right there.
2: Mm-hmm.

0: 1450 WOL.
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12: Okay, cutting weight drastically. The race arrived at 8,000.

0: because I need to do my research. So yeah, I'm not going to talk about here, something.
1: We all need to do research. That's what I do every day.
2: But here's the point that has to be made. When you said, the point I'm making is every president evolves their policies and stuff affects us even when they're out of office. Because it all builds on it. If you look at us from the 60s to now, every decade has built on the last decade to put us where we are today. We just didn't jump there
3: from experience.
0: Yeah, but during the break, we were talking about Obama being responsible for the housing situation that started back in 2001 when he wasn't even in office.
2: But it concluded when he dealt with it and how he dealt with it, because you are saying a subline and you're saying how it evolved. Now, how he dealt with it is he bailed out the bank. That's how he. So you can go ahead and go through your progression, talk through your progression of what. But when it comes to him, because it was the people, and it was really Prince George's County in this area that was hit one of the hardest in 2009. He bailed out the banks when he came in office. He bailed out the banks, and you ask, well, how could he have bailed out the people? The same way they did with COVID when everybody got something. A lot of people in Prince George's, so black wealth was hurt because at that moment when he bailed out the banks, he could have bailed out the people who got hurt the most.
0: Okay, I don't know that for a fact. I need to know what the parameters were, why that kind of decision was made. And that's why I say when we're having these conversations.
2: But
0: I
2: studied it. I know you may not have studied it. I have studied it.
0: Well, then you can tell me why he opted to make that decision.
3: He was trying to do that.
2: That's what I was trying to tell you.
3: He was just trying to tell you this.
0: No, you told me what he did. You didn't tell me why he didn't bail out the people.
3: Oh, okay.
0: Why was that a decision? Not made, since you know.
2: I don't, but so how can I know why? Because the banks are the ones who was putting more money in his pocket. It was the banks, that's big business, instead of for the people. So to my knowledge, that means you was more for corporate than you were for the people who elected you. That's your takeaway, that's not a proven fact. None of this is a proven fact because how can I'm not in his head. I'm not into the cabinet. They're not going to write, oh, he just took out the bank because he didn't like the people. That's not what they're going to write.
0: Well,
2: you got to
0: actually,
2: that might be something they write for Trump, but that's not going to write that for Obama. And we know that. It's hard. It's just like that crime bill that came in 1994 over policing.
3: Exactly.
2: How often do you hear about the negative statistics that they've done to black people? How often do you hear that?
3: You're right, Mike.
2: You don't hear it. You don't hear it. They never connected Biden with it.
3: What Trump did when he came in, and all these brothers on the bottom, you said the crime bill got them life with no paroles. Guess what Trump did? When he came in, he made sure all them brothers and sisters and anybody else that had them life that never was going to get out, get out. Every person you know that got out in the last 6 years that done a ton of time is under what Trump did. Not what Biden did, not what Obama did. It's what Trump did. And they're getting out today because of the law that Trump put in place. Okay? I was in jail. I know. I seen it. Okay? I know exactly what happened. Okay? And this guy, everybody had all the life and overall, never get out. Guess what? They're all coming out. And guess what? They don't even know why they out. How they got out, or what president put the law in to get them out. Okay? So you can say anything you want. Trump the lowered prescription drug prices. We the lowest in the world now. We were the highest in the world. I understand why, because every drug had to have 1,000 insurance policies on it, so we couldn't sue. But Trump did. He just did it. Lowered drug prices around the country. So now, instead of us being the highest payer of drug prices, guess what? Trump guaranteed that, that every drug that they produce, we become the lowest. And no other president did that. That drug price is going to help everybody that lives right now in their life. That's going to help you. That's what Trump did. Then he just did the Trump fund where every kid, no matter what, get $1,000 in their account open when they're born. That's something he did for everybody, every baby. And I hear stupid women, I don't want that for my kid. What's wrong with you, woman? Your kid might want a couple of times, they get to 18. That $1,000 will roll over to $200,000-$300,000. And that, in 2-3 years, if you want to buy a house, you can. Kamala Harris just told everybody, well, you can buy a house, but it's okay. We're going to live in poverty the rest of our life. She said that out of her mouth. Do you accept that? That a 30-year-old person can buy a house back then. Now at 44 years old, you can't even buy a house unless you're 44 now. Does that make sense to anybody? Okay?
0: I don't even know what we're talking about anymore. We've popped to so many different conversations.
3: You want to speak on one topic. You want.
0: At the end of the day, if you want to run down a resume and a list of all the things that you think Trump has done so great,
3: give me Obama's resume. Who the hell knew Obama? And if you want to do that, more power to you.
0: I think the listeners understand that that's what you're going to do. But the bottom line is this. That is not what we started talking about. We're not talking about nothing. This is what we started. You know why? I don't even know what we're doing.
3: Every last one of them is a fact. And you can check it and then you can re-listen to the show again. And every one of the things I just said is a fact.
0: I don't care.
4: What we were talking about is how we measure one president over the other. And how
0: we actually started by talking about the policy in the White House. That's what we were talking about.
4: No, this is where we got all the way off the way because you was like, I don't care about other presidents that's not in the office right now.
0: We were talking about the policy. We were talking about why there is that issue.
3: We got into Trump's president. Oh my goodness, that's not what we're talking about. Let's go to break. Life and noble goal on the Biden law is not good for our people. They lost their grandmothers, mother's grandmothers, the aunts, and cousins. And guess what? That's why we should not talk about all of that. We can't talk. Nothing can get done.
4: We'll be right back. It's crazy. Crazy.
3: Yeah, I was talking about them brothers out there, man. They don't know how they got out of prison. They got out of prison one way. The Trump changed the law when he let out the girl for Kim Kardashian what to him. She had life and no parole. Okay? Now she is the pardon supervisor down there. And she got on the jail. She did 20 some years in jail. So I guess that don't mean nothing to us. I'm just saying, what black artist took somebody to the president to get out of jail? She did it.
4: We'll be right back.
3: I thought we were.
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2: 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Welcome back to the Power Block. Oh my God. Welcome back to the Power Block. We keep up with Jones. Let's go to the phone line. Let's go to Morning Time. Hey, Morning Time.
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2: Morning Time. Can you hear me? Can y'all hear me?
1: Yeah. Loud and clear.
2: All right. Hey, how you doing, Carlene?
0: I'm well. How are you?
2: Good, thank you. Hey, look here, real quick. You mean to tell me, hold up. I heard at the beginning of the show. You ain't never seen Carlene in person?
3: Well, see, that's what Mike just threw out there. See, that's what Colleen been living out of the state.
18: No,
3: the whole time.
18: Oh, so you never saw her in person?
3: I saw her pictures and talking. Know that she's a beautiful woman. And I understand that. That's a great thing.
18: No.
3: That's enough for me.
18: I mean, listen to me.
3: Whenever she comes to town, she's always super busy, and that's because that's who she is. She's always super busy doing something. I understand.
18: I'm talking a lot of trash myself. I ain't seeing her in person either. But guess what?
3: But you know, she's a fantastic woman. That's what we're talking about.
18: I thought you saw her in person. I'm like, wow. You learn something new every day, I tell you. I'm being George.
3: You the man. I love her like any sister. Man, you can't be loved. I love her more than I love my sister. I was just thinking about that. It's all good.
18: Yeah, that's all right. Well, anyway, that's all I got. I ain't got nothing. I mean, good grief, but I had no idea. I thought y'all been around the time. That's all good in the hood. All right, well, I'm going. Thanks for letting me up, Keisha. Take care, Mike. Did you check out the spelling bee?
4: Yes, I did check out the spelling bee.
18: Okay.
4: I forgot the guy. I think it was a brother, a little younger. I forgot his name. Yeah, that one. It came on yesterday.
3: Yeah, I
4: checked it out. Thanks, Lawrence. I mean, Lawrence. Let's go to Lawrence.
3: Hey, Lawrence. Go Lawrence now, man.
4: Let's go to Lawrence. Hey, Lawrence, my brothers.
19: Hey, thanks for taking my call, Mike. Carlina. You know, I something that really amazes me. You know, and I want y'all to seriously consider what I'm saying. You know, the people who work every day, blue collar, people who work in the restaurants, who work in the factories like me and my wife and family, law enforcement, do y'all really believe that the Democrats are looking out for the common man? The Democratic Party been hijacked. And anybody who going to lie or obfuscate the truth, let's be real. Men and women bathrooms, men in sports, men saying they can have babies. You can just go down this transgender. You can just go down the list, and that's what the Democrats are advocating for America.
4: Are you saying
3: 100%.
4: Look, are you saying the Republicans are looking out? Are you saying either party? Are you saying one party is doing it up before the other party?
19: I'm saying that the Republicans are more willing to have their feet to the fire and not lie to you to your face. Both parties ain't no good. Both parties ain't no good, but you got to admit, one is better than the other. I mean, you know, come on now. You know, you look at the illegal immigration. You look at the homosexual. You just look at everything that the Democrats espouse. How the heck can black people, in all due honesty, looking at our communities, look at what's happening to us in America, how can we in all due good faith even support anybody? Look at Hakeem Jeffries. He will come on TV and the radio and lie right to your face.
3: Oh my God, terrible.
19: You want to throw your shoe at the TV. I mean, then you look at all these white Democrats, these liberals.
4: Let me ask you this. If it was one thing, what would be the greatest issue that we would want either party in the black community right now to face? What is that one number one hyper-reveal issue that either that both parties need to be addressing for the black community?
19: Oh, Mike, you knocked it out the park. I say this, in all due honesty, because I look at my own black family. Teen pregnancy, the lack of education.
4: We got to stop these kids from having babies. Okay. And that is a political party agenda. I mean, or responsibility.
19: Mike,
4: that's a political party responsibility. I'm just asking because you said if you had either party to address an issue, it would be teen pregnancy, and I'm asking. So that is a political party's agenda for us.
18: Mike,
4: you don't have to answer
18: that,
4: now. Call us next week. Take the big order. Call us next week order. We'll talk to you then. He absolutely did. Absolutely did. If it was, and I'm going to ask you, Doc, too. If it's one issue that either party have to address in our community, what would be that issue?
3: Well, you know, Mike, I listen to Lawrence. I listen to all the callers. And I always go back, Trump, I like to tell me what Republican community had terrible schools. Okay? And I know every bad school district in the whole state of America are Democrats. You don't have to take my word, but tell me one bad school system that's run by a Republican. Okay? Now, guess what? I got the big question. If it wasn't for the first Republican president, where would blacks be today? That's Lincoln. Lincoln died a week after freeing us. Where would we be today if we didn't get that one Republican president that go against the grain? 600,000 Americans lost their lives to free us. And that's because the American president stood there and let them 600,000 lives lose on his watch until black folks were free. Okay? I always, and guess what? Birthright citizenship, okay? Now, I don't know any blacks that went, but I do know the first time a president went to the Supreme Court was a couple of months ago with Trump, when they had birthright citizenship. You know what he said? When that law was made, it was made for one thing, black folks being free. Black children, black officers, friends of blacks are free. That's what birthright citizens mean. Now, can you tell me any Democrat black that said that's true? They say that ain't true. Every Spanish, they got 1.5 million Chinese was born in this country. They come here to have a baby and go back to China, but they can always come back. And they do. They send them back here to go to all our universities right now today. Who is the smartest in all our universities? They're not the Asians. Okay? But the first Republican president freed us. How in the hell did we get to be free from the Democratic stronghold of us being a slave to us loving them now? I know that don't make no sense to nobody out there, but you got to answer to that for me. Please call in. We got to show you call in. Call in and let me be a liar. Well, Colleen, please answer that. You represent.
4: Well, Colleen got to answer. She's going to ask her this question. Hey, Colleen, based on all the issues we have, what would you think the number one issue that either party could deal with blacks right now, what would be that issue?
0: My answer is something that I feel would affect black people, but also all people, and that is that I would like government to get to a place where communication works. And we are not polarized, but that both parties are coming together to compromise so that we can do the business of governing without these polarized situations that impact, to me, all of the issues, education, housing, taxes, government services, and all the things. I feel like picking an issue while we're in the current state of government that we're in is not going to help, because as long as the current climate exists where we can't come together and do the business of governing with compromise, as it's supposed to be two parties, but we find ways to work together and coalesce around the issue so that we can actually work on behalf of the people that elected us, we're stymied. And so to me, it's figuring out how to get back to governing in a two-party system that takes into consideration who we are as a nation so okay. that we can get things moving forward.
4: Okay, I'll say mine when we come back. Let's go to break. Then as soon as we come back, I'll say what I think the number one issue for blacks
3: okay.
4: that the parties should address. We'll be right back. Y'all stay right there. You'd like to hear this. 1-800-450-7876. 1-800-450-7876. We'll be right back.
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9: Welcome back to the Power Box. We keep up with the Joneses. We are live on 1-800-450-7876. 1-800-450-7876. And we're asking the question. We've asked the question. And if you like to call in and get your answer in on one issue, the greatest issue that we
10: have
9: either party. Mine would be right now, white median wealth is about six times that of black median wealth. I would ask that each party create something that will shorten or decrease that gap versus white wealth to black wealth. When you're looking at 285,000 for white wealth versus 56,000 black wealth, I think that is a huge issue. Mm. And with that issue, no one is talking about how we create our wealth to compete against the white wealth or the Asian wealth.
10: Where is the gap?
9: Or the
10: Where
9: other.
10: Where is that gap?
9: And it's that gap that is widening since the 60s, is widening since civil rights movement has been passed, since all the rights, since our voting rights. This is a thing that's widening. But we hear neither party. Matter of fact, you really don't hear our issues being talked about with either party. And that takes us back to the caucus, Black Caucus, being there for 55 years and have not addressed our issues. We can sit here and talk all day long that this party is better than this party and this party is better than this party. But if we look at the reality of it, the issues for black people are not getting solved. And that's more of an issue than any other issue. And we argue all day long, but ain't none of them getting solved.
10: Agreed.
9: That to me is crazy. That's crazy. And we got black leaders. We got black congressmen. We have black presidents. We got senators. We got everything. We got caucus groups. And that none of them is being solved. And we need to ask ourselves why.
0: Well, you want to know something, Mike?
9: What's that?
0: You know why? Because the NAACP is demanding that all black athletes don't go to a Republican school or a Southern Republican school. And why don't they say, why don't you don't go to any school but a HBCU and make them rich, make them powerful, make them strong? That's what I like to know. Why did our kids have, because you know why? Because that white school give the mama $500,000 cash, that, or give the daddy $1 million in cash. See, that's why they get them. When they get there, the kids got everything they want. Brand new car. You don't have to live on campus. We got you. You need money to say you work for this company, and we're gonna send you a check every week. That's why. When they ask the athlete. The athletes are the worst person in the world to ask anything. Do you see the? Have you ever heard one of them answer? Do they want women and men's or men and women's sports? Have you ever heard any news person ask them? Do you agree with women and men's sports? I mean, men and women's sports, men and women bathrooms. Do you agree with that? How come they never been asked these questions? There's so many of them. All these football players, basketball players, all of them. And guess what? Every last one of them is a Democrat, they say. They can't even say who they are for real. Every last one of them. But that's what they do. You see? They go make all... They're allowed to make hundreds of millions of dollars. They know, you know what they know what they're going to do? We're going to spend it. Look at old Floyd Mayweather. You remember him, Money Mayweather? He out there accusing people of stealing his money now. Who ever steal Money Mayweather money? He made the money. That's how we do, okay? We allow them to use us to get what they want. We think we get what we want. We are. We get them about all the jewels, the diamonds on the neck and all that, putting the chains back on our necks. We buying all that. We do that. We love it. Now, you take one of them monkeys, take the diamonds off, let them walk somewhere. Nobody even know who they are. But that's what we do today. Glorify what don't need to be glorified. But that's just my opinion. Somebody sitting back watching. So
9: he had liquid cash, and if he were to just created a lending perspective for blacks to buy houses, and his money began to work on, because he'll get interest off the, and then he'll own the houses until the blacks pay it off. But that is a way of.
0: Mm-hmm. I'm going to throw something out there. When Floyd Mayweather's father was my cell partner, the Italians came to me and they asked me, can I let him in my cell? I said, okay, he can come there for a month, then he got to find his own. They came to me begging me, please, brother, take this black guy, though. He don't want to go in Tony's cell, the other Italian. They don't want him in his cell. They begged me to take him. I took him. When Floyd Mayweather was an amateur in Colorado, boxing for the Olympics, he left chasing women back to, I think, East St. Louis, where the heck, oh, not where the Grand Rapids, where the hell they from, right in that area. And his father, I had to put money on his father's book to go and curse his son out to get him back up to Colorado. He left his son with a white man. Floyd Sr. was the one that was training Floyd Jr., okay? Okay, when he left and went to jail, Floyd went to the Olympic up in Colorado, the Olympic camp compound. He left there and went back to Grand Rapids, where the hell he's from, and nobody could find him. It took his father from jail to curse him out so bad, all day, all night, for weeks, to get him back in Colorado. And that's where he's at. And that's the Money Mayweather. When I mentioned that to Floyd in Vegas one time, before he became super, super rich, He didn't want to hear none of that. He told me I would stay out of the business. He was crazy. And he right. Because I knew his business. Okay? And I'm saying on the radio, and any one of y'all can check it out. Money Mayweather. Okay? And I knew Roger, Floyd, Roger, and all. I knew all them boxers. They were there. And that's why he fired his father and picked his uncle, Roger, to be his manager. Because he figured more than, you know, both of them are fighters. I understood that. But see, and now look at him. He just threw millions, billions of dollars almost. And don't know where it went. Well, you know why. Now he's putting it on somebody else that took his money. Somebody he claims he trusted. But that's a show right now. But that's what we do. And he is all athletes, quite a few of them, the majority of them. Some get away with them. But ain't no way you're going to make 5 babies or 10 babies and be an athlete. You're guaranteed to be broke in your later years. Does that make any sense to anybody out there? Because when you get a child support payment, you know how long it takes you to lower a child support payment? And you ain't working no more? But that's what all of them have to go through. And I don't mean to get off topic, but that's just one people. And a lot of them kind of guys I know personally, okay? So I don't mention that. And I don't want a thing from none of them. They don't even know me from a can of paint. Because I would never call one of them and ask them anything. That's number one. But if that didn't know, so that's on Floyd. So you're right, Mike. You cool. We good. We good.
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9: 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We'll be right back. Y'all stay right there. Power block.
0: Time is flying, man. We got two little blocks left. Lord, made with money. Wait. It's Joe. Every time he goes away.
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9: Welcome back to the Power Block, where we keep up with the Joneses. We live. Let's switch some gears. Are you guys going to participate in any of the American 250 event? Do you see America 250? Do you see that being anything that you would want to participate? Do you even agree with the whole American 250 campaign?
16: Honestly, I don't know that much about it.
9: Okay.
16: I know it's the 250th anniversary. I'm certain there would be major plans around it.
9: Yeah,
16: but
9: yeah,
16: I haven't
9: got
16: a chance to really find out what those plans are.
9: Yeah, that's one of the reasons that this administration is quote unquote beautifying DC and turning the fountains back on and painting and all those kind of things, because we're hosting, DC is hosting, in a week or so, the UFC that's being built right there on the White House grounds. That's
0: I
9: part
0: think
9: of
0: Fourth of July, please. I think it's Fourth of July. Week.
9: Yeah, that's another event. That's another event, 4th of July. This one is June. This one's on his birthday, and he's hosting the UFC fight. Then
0: you know what?
9: What's that?
0: The biggest fireworks show ever in America is going to be done that day. You know all the fireworks they shoot up on 4th of July? Well,
9: yep.
0: It's double that. They're doubling that. So this fireworks show is going to last almost an hour. And the fireworks show that they're doing 4th of July, only 20 minutes. So this one's going to last almost an hour. Enough of fireworks. But that's celebrated. He's celebrating America. Not you, me, or anybody. And we're America, and we just 250 years old as a country, a nation. He's celebrating that. And that's for everybody. And guess what? I woke up this morning, and guess what? You know what the topic was? All these singers that say, we don't want nothing to do with it. We don't want, they all agreed to it, but now because it's in former America. And a female called, they all agreed to it. Now somebody says MAGA, and guess what? They all say, nah, they're not. I think Flo Rida and I think three people already, only three are signing. I think a couple of them are not even America's citizens, but it's okay. Check it out. Look that up.
9: Yeah, it was Morris Day and the Time, Millie Vanilli, a couple more backed out. Then you got the Formula F1 racing that's going to take place in downtown DC. Yeah.
0: You got U.S. boxing, U.S. whatever, right?
9: Yeah, UFC.
0: That's coming up. They're building an arena for that right now.
9: Yeah, that's on the White House lawn. And that is
0: exactly.
9: Actually, that's the end of June, though. That's the end of June, and then July goes into. But most of this really will bring economics to D.C., even job opportunities and stuff like that. So, that might be a good thing for, of course, the city who needs the money right now. And then you think about the new administration that's coming into D.C. And many of them, I don't know if we know all the ones that are running, but it's more than just Janice and McDuffie. It's other candidates. You should probably look into that. It's more than that. I'm sure they're the front runners, but it's other candidates that are running as well.
17: Is he the one guy that's radio host? He's running. What's his name? I got his name in there, but I forgot. He's even running. He's running because he's a Republican. And I don't know why you're running as a Republican in D.C. The only Republican in D.C. ever had, we ran him. When we started this show, we ran him out of town. The only Republican ever was in the city council of D.C., me and Mike ran him out of town back in the day, okay, when the show first started. We came to the radio only reason because that Republican, he called himself jumping on me. He didn't jump on me. He just had a couple of gay girls that worked for him, told him crazy things about me, so then he wanted to jump on me. So I thought, oh, no. And Bernie McCain said, man, you got to fight back. That's how this show started. And we got rid of that Republican. Just, you know when we got rid of that Republican? The same year we got the mayor in there right now, Mayor Bowser. When she ran and he ran against her, we made sure that he would get nowhere near that district building downtown. And guess what? We ain't heard his name since. The only Republican, you don't take my word, you can look it up. they call all my people down there saying, what you doing? But just so happened, we had a brother that said, look, don't worry about it. He fined him $500, fine. But we went on did our thing, okay? That's when the name Returning Citizen, I created that name. Don't take my word. Look up who created Returning Citizen. It was me, okay? Give them my word. And the older crew said, no. We are ex-offenders. We ex-convicts. I said, no, I'm not a convict no more, man. I'm a returning citizen. And that's what the presidents call people that have been arrested come back home now. Returning citizens. Some of us can vote again. Okay? So that's just some of them that I've been around here, and I've been doing my thing for the black folks. Okay? I've never been a Republican in my life.

0: out of line. And he should. Because I'm tired of Iran calling me a punk chump, all them names for 47 years. You should be, too, if you love this country. But you don't have to. Keep doing you, okay? And you're going to be you. But I'm not going to be like you. And I've never been like you. I took my lumps. I paid my debt. But we were born poor. I guarantee my mom and daddy would never go poor. Okay, when they left this world, they were millionaires. Because I made sure I'm the sacrificer here. You don't have to do it. They never even had a ticket. But I made sure that they would never die broke again. I paid the house off. Okay? So I'm not just your average walking around guy that you look at, okay? I'm on here for a reason. And I've been around too many New York guys in my life. And none of them not said one bad word about Trump. And I realized that look up the rap records. How many times this man is mentioned in rap records? They loved him until the Democrat didn't like it. He's the one that gave Jesse Jackson free rent on Wall Street decades ago. You call him, he's the one that Al Sharpton, he bought tables at every Al Sharpton event. He know Al Sharpton was a scholar, but he still bought it because, and that's a black man. He gave money to Kamala Harris. He gave money to Obama. He gave money to every Democrat out there. He won that kind of money. And now he's the biggest racist out there. And you forgot about Joe Biden. And I'm going to give you one word. All y'all smart people out there, mention Senator Eastman and Joe Biden. Let's put the two names together and click. And you'll start seeing where this guy Joe Biden come from. Okay? But that's my rant again, Mike. I'm sorry.
1: Actually, he's suing the DOJ right now. Did you know that, Doc? Did y'all know that Biden is suing the DOJ for releasing, going after him because they was going to release the transcripts of when he sat for his book, and they was talking about the remember he had those confidential documents in his driveway and things like that.
0: First of all, Mike, and that's very important you just said, Mike, very important. See, Trump can take a classified document because he got the power to unclassify. A United States senator had no business with no documents leaving that was classified on this person, okay? They found the jackets of the document, but not the information in the document, at Biden's house. And you think about this nice son, what do you think he's been doing all these years? Okay. Was he selling them documents? I don't know. Can I tell you something? The Biden family is
1: come back.
0: Partners with the, Bank of China. Right now.
1: Let's go to break when we come back. We can talk about that. Let's go to break and we'll be right back. Power Block, 1-800-450-7876. We'll be right back. Stay right there.
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14: Welcome back to the Power Block. We keep up with the Joes. This is the last segment. Let me ask you guys something. Did y'all see the Michael? Did y'all see the Michael documentary or the Michael movie?
15: Oh, the movie. Yeah. I didn't see it.
16: No, not yet. I plan to see it, though.
14: We went last week to see it. It was good. You know, you'll hear many of the critics talk about they didn't get into his older life. You know, they didn't get into his older life, but it was interesting. It take the music will take you back. If you was a Michael Jackson fan, you know, if you was a really you love him, you might have some teary eyed moments there. And just to think that, you know, he along with so many of our greats, they gone too soon. Looked at the whole family dynamic, and it's interesting. So I would advise you. We went early. We went like at 10:30, 11 o'clock in the morning type thing. Maybe the family thing.
15: Is that food crowded?
14: It was. This one was over in Crystal City. It was about half full. It takes you to some of his, you know, it takes you to a lot of his concerts and things like that. So you will enjoy, you know, you will enjoy. It's a good thing, you know, again, take your family or something. London and really enjoyed it. She came back and listened to him and really wanted to learn more about
15: him. Exactly. Okay.
14: Yeah.
16: Janet just turned 60 last week.
14: Who? Janet?
16: Yeah, Janet is 60. I saw this really cool post Johnny Gill and some others were at a party, one of several, I'm sure, parties that she had. But number one, she looks amazing. And number two, it just lets you know that, you know, this era of music and artists that we grew up with and, you know, whose lives were such a big part of our worlds and cultures. Janet Jackson is 60. That lets you know a lot.
14: Wow.
16: She looks amazing.
14: Yeah, I saw
15: Well, 60 is a new 30. So the new, that's a new 30. The 60. So
16: well, it needs to be. She looked great. Yeah.
14: She did look good. She does look good. I always had a poster of growing up of Janet.
16: Did you really?
15: You know, so, and that lets you know how times has changed. Because when they started Social Security, guess what? The average life span was 63 years old. That's the reason they made Social Security get your check. You had to be 65. But the lifespan at that time was 63 years for everybody in the whole world at that time. Well, in the United States. So that's when they started Social Security. They never expected us to live to be 80, 90 years old now. They never expected that. That's why they always say it's going broke. Because people are living longer. Back then, the life expectancy was 63. And you made the Social Security to get a check, retirement, you had to be 65. That's telling me something was wrong right there. When the life span was 63, and you get your check, if you want it, at 65, you can retire. So I don't know what was going on back then. But that's what the now, people are not in the living 63 or 65 to get a check, they're living to be 90 years old now. 80, 90, it's nothing now. That's why the check exactly. And you know what? Everybody talking about AI. Can anybody put in AI, how can I live another 50 years? You know everything, don't you? Don't you got all the answers? Please, tell me how can I live to be 50 more years?
14: It is an attempt to tell you now whether it's true or not.
15: I never had AI anything, but I'm saying AI top. People love AI. Why don't you ask them that so they can come up? Can we live 50 more years, Mr. AI? I love to get it. Let somebody give me an answer to that, but I don't have a clue.
14: It'll attempt to tell you now whether it's true or not. That's something different, but it'll tell you about eating. What you got to eat and all this, and got to exercise.
15: Exactly. And that's true. That's very true. Very true.
14: To your point, though, what they have done now with AI, just like the asterisk when you take something, they put in there, AI is not always correct. Please check.
15: They definitely ain't correct on that one.
14: Yeah, they said, please check your work and don't rely on it. It could be, you know. So it's telling you.
16: Responses. Yeah, it says it at the bottom, at the bottom of chat. It says, you know, this information may not be accurate.
14: Right.
15: Because I know you use AI. Learning. That's what I'm saying.
14: But this is
15: amazing what AI does. AI takes your job like it ain't nothing. I used to go to Safeway or the grocery store. It's 20 cashiers. Now when I go on the same big, huge safe, even bigger. Now I look at 20 stations, but only one is open. Now the other one is open, got 20 machines you can go check out yourself on the AI. Now that took out the 20 other cashiers, 24/7 cashiers. They don't need them no more. So AI is coming for your job. You ain't got to worry about it. We're probably dead and gone. But they're coming for every job out there to put in AI. That way they'll pay the AI system to pay you nothing. Anybody ever thought of that? I think about that all the time. You see?
14: Yeah, AI
15: can do paperwork 100 times better than we can, and it's correct.
14: Automation's been around for a while now. Automation's been around. That's how they made the cars.
15: That's true.
14: So they've been, it's been increasing. Now it's making you change how you utilize, because now entrepreneurs now can become big entrepreneurs through AI, and you become a millionaire. You know, so it all depends on how you look at it. All depends on how we look at it, how we approach it.
15: That's true. AI.
14: It definitely ain't going nowhere.
15: Well, you know, you can't stop it. That's the point. I don't mind being dead and AI take over the world. Sooner or later, AI is going to kill all of us anyway. I know y'all heard that part. Do we ignore that part? Okay. They're so smart, they know to take our head off. Okay? When they get ready to break down, I'm going to take the family out with me. I'm going to take the whole company with me. That's what AI can do. They're smart. They're smarter than any human they ever can be.
14: But they're only as smart as what goes in. It's machine learning, so they're only as smart as what goes in.
15: But China's doing the same.
16: Some of the stuff that they're getting it to do now. I mean, I just read this article. China, you know, is upticking. And now it has an autonomous drone that can kill human targets. It's at 100% of the time. It can kill. It's autonomous. And it
15: never
16: can kill targets 100% of the time.
15: Never wrong.
16: As it prepares, exactly.
14: All I say
16: except
14: is don't
16: when it thinks a dog is a human or a chicken is a human or
14: don't become a target there. Just don't become
15: open that book. You open a book you don't know. We don't know. We open a book that we don't know how to close. We don't know how to close that book.
16: Tell that to the Philippines and Taiwan and those people who are, you know, sitting there a little nervous about. Even Pete Hegseth has acknowledged that China is, you know, looking to make a move in Asia not too long from now.
15: Well, you look what Trump was over there. What, last week, a couple of weeks ago? And what they brought out and showed Trump, what these AI computers can do, running, walking, and talking, and do anything. And I never seen anything like that when they showed Trump. So
14: they're not going nowhere.
15: I don't know. Hey, Mike, ain't going nowhere. That's why China showed us what they can make AI do that we ain't even tried yet. But on the Biden, you remember? They some agency made sure the law that AI don't even come to nowhere near their job for the next 10 years. Then Biden say okay.
14: Well,
15: I think the post office one of them.
14: We'll end it there today. We'll see y'all next week. Y'all have a great week.
16: Great week.
15: Y'all gonna listen line behind Uncle again next week. With his line behind.
14: We'll see y'all next week. Y'all have a good
16: one, everyone.
14: All right, bye-bye.
15: Have a good day.

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5: 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I'm your host, Chris McKay, and I'm really glad you're with me today because today we're going to be talking about an issue that affects each and every one of us, and that's stress. And believe it or not, whether it's job stress, financial stress, family stress, or even the little things that we're told not to stress about, any form of stress takes a serious physical toll on your body. But don't worry, because there is something you can do about your stress. And joining me today on the phone is Dr. Michael Pincus. And Dr. Pincus is going to talk about stress and give us some great information on things that we can do to reduce or even eliminate the negative effects that daily stress has on our bodies. For those of you that may not know Dr. Pincus, he is a nationally recognized authority on natural and alternative health. He's worked with top Hollywood celebrities, professional and Olympic athletes, and he continues to be involved in the latest research into today's top health concerns. And Dr. Pincus, thanks so much for being with us today.
6: Thanks, Chris. Great to be with you.
5: So let's get right into this whole stress issue. You know, stress is such a normal part of our daily routine these days, but why should we all be concerned about it? And more specifically, what's going on in our bodies? And what are the warning signs that we should be looking for?
6: Well, you know, there's two ways to look at stress. One is what we call mental stress.
5: Uh-huh.
6: And the other is how stress affects your body. As a doctor, I'm more interested in how it affects your body.
5: Sure.
6: So the way stress affects the body is this. When a person's under stress, the body transposes the stress into tension.
5: Okay.
6: And your muscles end up contracting, and everyone feels that in their upper back and neck. You feel the tightness.
5: Right.
6: As a doctor, I'm more concerned about the muscles that you don't feel, such as the muscles in the arteries.
5: Oh, okay.
6: That tighten up, and the muscles, the heart is a giant muscle.
5: Oh, right.
6: And the muscles in and around your digestive tract.
5: Mm-hmm.
6: Because these are the things that are resulting in heart disease, digestive difficulties. And I want to talk a little bit in your show today about nutrition, because there are two nutrients that completely handle the body in terms of stress.
5: Okay.
6: Now, according to the research that I've been involved with, it's as simple as calcium and magnesium.
5: Calcium and magnesium.
6: Right.
5: Okay.
6: When you're deficient in calcium and magnesium, a lot of things can happen. Calcium, magnesium, for example, is needed in order to go to sleep at night. And how many people do you know they just don't sleep well? You wake up tired, your body hurts more. Pretty soon it starts to wear you down, and pretty soon you get sick and you have a condition. When people are suffering from pain and osteoporosis and fibromyalgia and cramps in their legs and weird illnesses, so there's something wrong with this picture. And it has to do with not how much calcium someone's taking in their diet or how many calcium supplements or how many antacids you chew. It has to do with simple absorption. Is that calcium getting absorbed into your body?
5: With calcium being something to deal with stress, isn't calcium for building bones?
6: Well, yes, okay.
5: Yeah.
6: And it does build your teeth. But you see, 1% of the calcium actually circulates in your blood.
7: So when that 1% starts to drop, it could affect your heart, your brain, your kidneys, your organs, and your body shuts down, actually dies.
5: Wow.
6: So 1% of the calcium always has to be in your system. And there's two sources of calcium. One is in the diet,
5: yeah,
6: and two is from the bones themselves.
5: The body will absorb it back from the bones if it needs it?
8: That's right.
9: I see.
8: And what you just discussed right now leads to one of the major causes of a condition that's affecting 25 million Americans right now, which is called osteoporosis.
9: Right.
8: Which is a weakening of the bone.
9: Now, and that's due to the body deriving the calcium from the bones instead of from nutrition.
8: Yep.
9: Okay.
8: And so what we have to do is we have to find a way to put calcium back in the diet. Now, you think that would be really easy.
9: Sure. Just drink milk.
8: Just drink milk or, you know, eat a lot of green leafy vegetables and that sort of thing. But first of all, people don't do that.
9: Right.
8: And second of all, the quality of the calcium that comes from our diet has been decreasing in the last 50 years.
9: Really?
8: Yeah, because things like pasteurization, foods are irradiated, the calcium is leached from the soils, and people are taking medications that block it. So the actual calcium is not being absorbed in the body.
9: Okay.
8: And then you see people taking Tums and calcium supplements, you know, they buy at the health food store, drugstore.
9: Right, right.
8: But these calciums don't absorb in the body.
9: That's interesting.
8: For a couple of reasons. One, when you take let's say an antacid that has the calcium in it, like a Tums. First of all, calcium does not absorb in the body unless it's in an acidic environment. But see, what happens when you take a Tum? It's an antacid.
9: Oh, okay.
8: So even if you're getting calcium in the antacid itself, it's not being absorbed.
9: I see, because it has to be in an acid environment for it to be absorbed.
8: Exactly.
9: Okay.
8: Now, we have a product called the CalMax formula.
7: My CalMax formula is natural,
8: and the difference is that
7: it's a powder. And what happens is you put in hot water, and you mix it up, and you drink it down. So it's in a liquid instead of a pill,
8: and it absorbs into your system.
9: Wow. So that solves that problem then.
8: Well, yeah, because when calcium and magnesium are in a liquid state, it absorbs 10 times better than in any other state.
9: Wow. That's great. Matter of fact, yes, I'm reading the can right now. It says a fast-absorbing calcium and magnesium beverage powder.
7: Well, it comes down to absorption. 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Are you on pain medications? Do you need sleeping pills? If the calcium and especially the magnesium is being absorbed, you're not going to suffer from all these things. 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I mean, this is really amazing.
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10: 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If you're just joining us, I've got Dr. Michael Pincus on the phone today, and we're talking about something that we're all too familiar with these days, and that's stress. And we're finding out about the damage that everyday stress can do to our bodies, the warning signs that we should be aware of, and what we can do to alleviate and even eliminate the effects of stress. And Dr. Pincus, you were talking earlier about calcium and magnesium and how we need these nutrients in our bodies to fight the effects of stress, and how your CalMax formula can help us in this battle against stress. I'd like to talk for a minute about how the magnesium factors in. I mean, I'm starting to understand about the calcium, but what does magnesium do?
8: Well, we're talking about stress, and we're talking about stress affects the body. And first of all, in order to function at all, your body needs magnesium. It's probably, of all the vitamins I could list, magnesium is probably the most important vitamin on the planet right now.
9: I've not heard a whole lot about magnesium. I mean, why is magnesium so important?
8: There's over 325 biochemical reactions that magnesium is involved with. It's almost like a hormone.
9: Wow.
8: And, for example, with low levels of magnesium, your heart won't beat.
9: Ooh.
8: Very important factor in life.
9: Yeah, right? Yeah, I would say so.
8: Yeah, in fact, let me just read a list of some of the conditions associated with magnesium deficiencies.
9: Okay.
8: You have attention deficit disorder, Alzheimer's, anxiety, asthma, autism, chronic fatigue syndrome, congestive heart disease, constipation, diabetes, fibromyalgia, high blood pressure, insomnia, migraine headaches, multiple sclerosis, muscle cramps, Parkinson's, osteoporosis, and the list just goes on and on and on.
9: And this is associated with a lack of magnesium in the body?
8: Simply a lack of magnesium.
9: Holy cow.
8: So it's nothing to really mess around with. Now what happens is this. You need the magnesium in your body in order for the calcium to be absorbed.
9: Oh, so it's a necessary thing in order to get the first component, which is calcium.
8: That's right. They work in combination with each other. Now, there's many more practical applications of this CalMax formula.
9: Mm-hmm.
8: First of all, like I said, you drink it, so it gets into your system.
9: Okay.
8: And one of the first things we use it for in our clinic is for people who are under a lot of stress and they can't sleep well at night. It works better than anything I've ever seen for people that have trouble sleeping.
9: Really?
8: Because it relaxes your body, and you actually feel the relaxation after you drink a cup of the CalMax formula.
9: Hmm. Interesting.
8: Now, the other thing that it's really, really good for are people who are in pain.
9: Okay.
8: And I have a whole bunch of stories to tell you and case studies of people actually taking the CalMax formula and getting rid of pain. And this is including arthritic type pain, fibromyalgia, which is a form of arthritis, back pain, muscle spasms, migraine headaches. There's a whole category of areas I'd like to discuss with you.
9: Wow, that's fantastic. Some of those things that you've named seem to be age-related or things that we experience as we grow older. Is there a link there?
8: Yeah, there's a vicious circle that I'd like to discuss. What happens is that when a person has a magnesium deficiency, specifically mm-hmm. magnesium, they don't absorb their foods well. And so they go into what we call malabsorption syndrome,
9: okay.
8: which millions and millions of Americans have. And it's not like you feel sick or, you know, this or that. You might be, over time, just starting to feel more tired and tired and tired.
9: Mm-hmm.
8: And that's just a real gradual over time type of thing. And a lot of people justify that they're getting old and they just need more rest or whatever.
9: Right, that's what I would think.
8: Now what happens is that when you get less absorption, you actually increase the deficiency in your system of magnesium.
9: Wow.
8: And that starts to take the calcium out of the bones. You start getting bone loss. You start getting muscle loss because it also reduces the muscle mass. And pretty soon, before you know it, you are feeling old.
9: Yeah.
8: And your body's actually starting to manifest it.
9: Wow. All due to a simple lack of these nutrients.
8: Calcium, magnesium. Now, let me tell you, and it is simple. The problem in being a doctor and a researcher is how do you get this into the system? The formula we have, the CalMax formula, is so fantastic because it's in a powder form. you take hot water and you put it in a cup, take a teaspoon of this powder and mix it in.
9: Yeah.
8: And you drink this cup down.
9: That's great.
8: Well, the absorption rate is really incredible because it actually goes right into your bloodstream.
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10: 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Well, if you're just joining us, I've got Dr. Michael Pincus on the phone today, and he's telling us about stress and how important it is to ensure that you've got the proper nutrients in your system, specifically calcium and magnesium, and how much of an impact that has on our overall health. So I guess one of the things that people should really be aware of is, because this isn't an instant thing that triggers you to say, oh, I'm sick, but you know, instead happens gradually over time, it's very possible that people might not even be aware that there is a deficiency of calcium and magnesium in their body.
8: Well, that's the thing, is that deficiencies are not like, a water main breaking where you have a real noticeable thing. Deficiencies
9: right.
8: are little drips, little leaks here and there. And so what we have is a cumulative effect where a person starts to go downhill just a little bit at a time.
9: Yeah.
8: To the point where they don't realize how bad they've actually gotten before it's too late.
9: Hmm. Dr. Pincus, you had mentioned insomnia. We talked about that a little bit. What about back pain?
8: Calcium magnesium is excellent for back pain because the calcium goes into the muscles.
9: Mm-hmm.
8: The magnesium actually helps the transmitters in the nerve. And when you take this CalMax formula, many times it will calm your back pain.
9: Wow.
8: I know I a couple years ago, I herniated a disc in my back.
9: Mm-hmm.
8: And I was trying everything, and I took out the CalMax formula. And I drank it, and I couldn't believe the difference. Within about a half hour, I was functional again.
9: Hmm.
8: Now, it wasn't completely gone, but I drank it over a 10-day period,
9: yeah.
8: And it completely alleviated the problem.
9: Now, what about heart disease?
8: Well, heart disease is something you have to watch out for, both dietarily and going down the genetic line.
9: Yeah.
8: And if anyone has any history of heart disease or you've even had bypass surgery, you should be on this CalMax formula. And I can't say that without enough emphasis because it's something that will completely give you a new lease on life.
9: Isn't that amazing? We had talked about arthritis. What about joint pain?
8: Well, the arthritic joints really respond to this. And I recently gave a can of this to a lady who was suffering from fibromyalgia, where she was having pain in just about every joint in her body. Mm-hmm. It could be in her knee, it could be in her neck, it could be in her elbow. And I gave it to her 1 week, and I saw her the next week, and I swear, Chris, I did not recognize her.
9: Really?
8: Just as a lady that was 64 years old, and the first time I saw her, she looked like she was 84 years old, and the week later, she was bright, she had a beautiful smile, her eyes were gleaming, and I honestly had to ask my wife who this lady was, and sure enough, she was the one who took a week of the formula, the CalMax formula, and she said she got a really good week of sleep for the first time in years.
9: Wow.
8: And that her pain was much better, and she ordered 3 more cans for me.
9: Wow.
8: And she was giving it out to her friends.
9: That's amazing.
8: And when I use this with the professional athletes, I'm a doctor for the U.S. Olympic team, and I had a number of athletes using this before their events so they could sleep well, and they'd wake up and their muscles were in real relaxed shape.
9: Wow. You really wouldn't think that such a small component of your normal diet can make such a profound impact over the way that you feel.
8: Well, see, what's happened, Chris, is that in the last 50 years, the American diet has greatly changed, and the nutrition has greatly changed.
9: Mm-hmm.
8: And add to that the medications. Many people are on blood pressure medications or anti-anxiety drugs or heart medications, and many of these things also block the absorption of calcium magnesium in the system.
9: Wow.
8: So the very drugs that are treating the conditions that your body is experiencing because it's deficient in calcium magnesium, it's also blocking further absorption.
9: Isn't that something?
8: So it's really a rat race out there.
9: Yeah, it sounds like it's a vicious circle.
8: It sure is. And we're, you know, what are you going to do? So my formula is try the things that are simple first.
9: Yep.
8: You have nothing to lose. This is not going to hurt you, put it that way.
9: Yeah.
8: You have nothing to lose.
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10: 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If you just tuned in, we're talking with Dr. Michael Pincus about stress and the negative effects that everyday stress has on your body, whether it's job stress, financial stress, family stress, any form of stress takes a serious physical toll on your body. And Dr. Pincus, you were talking about how your CalMax formula can help us in this battle against stress. And I guess this is something everyone should be aware of, whether you're 24 or 94.
8: Well, I've used it for many, many years as a younger person, and now as I'm aging as well, I use this, and it definitely helps me sleep better.
9: Mm-hmm.
8: It helps control the stress of the workaday world, and many people will just be amazed how this actually works.
7: Because our formula has a chemical reaction that occurs before you actually ingest it.
11: Mm-hmm.
7: CalMax is pre-dissolved. It doesn't get lodged in your system. And so what happens is that when people drink the CalMax, it's like an infusion into your body. It's like, whoa, it's like decompressing. And so people who are in pain, they take the CalMax, the calcium magnesium gets into the muscles, and it starts to relax it.
10: Dr. Pincus, you talked earlier about how stress affects your energy, and I'd like you to elaborate a little bit more on that subject, if you would. I mean, does stress really affect our energy levels?
7: Good question, because energy is like the biggest thing right now. Like people, chronic fatigue syndrome, PMS, and fibromyalgia, like wiping people out. And that's the key to low energy, is a lot of it's caused by pain, feeling old, your joints don't move well. This kind of wipes you out. It drains your energy. And then you get tired and you go to sleep. Guess what? You don't sleep. Now, I'm telling you, like, common scenarios due to a lack of calcium and magnesium in your system. When you have the CalMax, and the first thing that happens, you take it 20 minutes before you go to bed,
11: mm-hmm.
7: you get a good night's sleep. And you wake up feeling refreshed, and your energy comes back.
10: Is CalMax safe? I mean, you're telling us how powerful CalMax is, and I'm just wondering if you can ever take too much, or if it's safe to take if you're already on any supplements or medications.
7: CalMax has never, ever been shown to interact poorly with any medication. Okay, it's 100% natural, it's safe. And, you know, our formula doesn't contain sugar, which is in a lot of calcium products, wheat, soy, gluten, lactose, or anything that people are trying to avoid. CalMax doesn't have any of that. But you see, the point is that if you're a person who's a diabetic, you're on high blood pressure, you've had bypass surgery, guess what? You are deficient. You are deficient in the calcium and magnesium.
9: Dr. Pincus, unfortunately, we're about out of time. Any parting thoughts? I mean, who can really benefit from this?
8: Well, I wish we had more time, because this product, I'll tell you, if you're over the age of 35,
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8: But if you're someone who's more of a senior citizen, or if you're someone who can't sleep well, or you're experiencing a lot of muscle cramps, a lot of aching in your body, this is an absolute. 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
11: Ladies and gentlemen, welcome to another exciting episode of Mick Unplugged. And today we're joined by a transformational speaker, an amazing coach, and an author who's dedicated to helping people uncover their true selves. Please join me in welcoming my guy, Mr. Rocky Garza. Rocky, how you doing today, brother?
12: Man, I'm doing wonderful, Mick. Thank you so much for having me on the show.
11: Rocky, man, been a huge fan of yours. Wanted to tell you personally, thank you for being the human being that you are. You do so much good for corporations. You do so much good in your community that you're an example. And I'll just be honest, man, like I like following your lead on the example that you set. So I just wanted to personally tell you, thank you, bro.
12: Thank you. Thank you. I really appreciate that, Mick. I think it's something I am learning and I probably will the rest of my life. Two things. Number one is to say thank you. I tend to not want to say thank you, not because I don't appreciate it, because well, that means that I might acknowledge that it's true. And I think oftentimes in our lives, our hesitation to accept a compliment isn't because we don't believe it. It's because of we're the unknown that comes from what if we do. And I think the second part of that is, you know, it's been a work in progress, just like you. It's taken decades to try to really hone in on what is that. And I'm just now, probably now more than ever, which I hope I get to say this for the rest of my life. Just now feel like I'm really dialing into what it is I can bring to the world that I can do that allows me to stay in my lane, to trust my gut, to do those things while simultaneously creating environments for other people to do the exact same thing and recognizing that the overlap of the Venn diagram is so small if we'll stay in our lane that we can create a picture collectively that we could never just do by ourselves.
11: One of the things that I appreciate about you is something that you said and alluded to that I'm going to ask you to elaborate on. What I heard you say essentially is success doesn't happen overnight. And the reason, and I'm just going to say it, these are the words of Mick and Mick only, so don't yell at Rocky for saying this, but the reason that most people don't get the success that they're supposed to get is because at some point they stop along the way. What Rocky has done, he never quits. Doesn't matter the highest of highs or the lowest of lows, you never quit because that great win that you just had yesterday. And I don't know about you, Rocky, but I'm not in a spot where I can just like let last week's success be the end because my legacy, not financially, my legacy depends on the work that I'm going to continue to do. And so I'd love for you to elaborate on that. Just success doesn't happen overnight, bro.
12: No. Well, and I think not only does success not happen overnight, but success is not a destination. Like, I think that's why most individuals stop, or even you and I occasionally have the moment we think we should stop, or we think we might stop. Why? Well, because we are obsessed. And I say we, like collective human beings, in my experience, we are obsessed with the idea of arrival, that we think if we could get there, and if I can get there faster than you, then I could stop quicker than you, which means I could have more time to do what I want because I don't do what I want now. Therefore, if I could get to the place I could do what I want, then I would finally have arrived. And so we call that success. And I think there's a moment where if we allow ourselves to note that, to your point, the only thing that I can guarantee that happens tomorrow within my capacity of human understanding is the sun's going to go down tonight and it's probably going to come up tomorrow. And when we go to wake up tomorrow, everything you did today will either have been a block added to the home you are building, or it will have been a hammer to the block previously that will be gone. The reality of both what is possible and what is true is today. That's what present is. Present is all the possibilities of what could be and what is actually occurring. So I think if we can remove the idea of success from being singular, if we can remove it from destination, if we can remove it from the idea of this mountaintop, and if I could just get to that mountain, then the view there will be so great that will, you know, will be so great after that view and your Cliff Bar and your sandwich and the photo you take and the Instagram you did, you're going to walk down the mountain, my guy. You're going to go back to the valley and life is lived in the valley. But the valley's not sexy. The day-to-day is not sexy.
11: Ladies and gentlemen, you're going to get a glimpse into the conversations that Rocky has, the methodologies that he teaches, the principles that he provides for those that are around him. Rocky, where did this start?
12: love, let me be very clear when I start, love my mom, love my dad, love my grandparents, love my family, aunts, uncles, cousins, everybody who was a part of the process. And, okay, A-N-D, it's a very powerful word. And you can live a life where you have all of your material needs and recognize that there are many things in life that are missing. My parents got divorced when I was young, right before I turned two. Never lived with my dad growing up. Love my dad. Have the best relationship with my dad today I've ever had. My mom's been married and divorced quite a few times, 4 or 5 times. So I went to 13 schools before I graduated high school. Most of those pre-seventh grade, because I moved in with my grandparents in seventh grade and I actually went to the same junior high and the same high school. So all those schools are happening pre-seventh grade. You know, I didn't realize the term first day of school didn't mean first day at a school until seventh grade. I didn't realize it was a time of year. I thought it was a phrase that we use because this is our first day at this school, which I was always confused why that seemed to happen for everybody else only once. And it seemed to happen for me 2 or 3 times, right? And so I say all that again, this is not sad, not a sob story, not, oh, woe is me. Like I'm 41, been to a lot of therapy, have a lot of coaches. Like I'm feeling okay today. And A-N-D, we're going to come back to that again. And, you know, where I sit today is both a result of every day stacked up over the last 41 years. And, you know, I think we all have a decision daily with work, with practice, not in isolation. We have a decision to say, will I make my past pain a mechanism to protect myself from people, or I use my past pain as a mechanism to propel myself in the direction of my purpose? And I think it's a question we have to ask. That's a question I have to ask myself daily, today, daily. Been married 16 years, got a 9-year-old, got a 6-year-old, good friends, a great community, spent a lot of time, effort, and energy building friendships. And I have to ask myself daily, the guy that gets on Instagram every day and says, you got this, let's go, let's do it. I have to ask myself daily, Rocky, why did you not express your feelings to your wife? Is it because you were trying to protect yourself because you're afraid if you're honest, she will leave like everyone else? Or are you going to express how you feel because you want to propel yourself in the direction of your purpose, which is to build a committed relationship with someone unlike anything you have ever physically witnessed in your own life? But that's a decision I have to make. That's a question I have to ask myself. No one else is responsible for that other than me. And so I think we look back, I look back on my life and go, why was it always so much easier to find value, worth, and fulfillment from strangers than it was from the people that I love most? Is that a problem with them? Or is that a result of my inactivity and my inability to allow myself to be present and fully show up without having the fear that they were going to run away? And I think all of those are parts and pieces of the questions we sort of have to ask ourselves, at least me regularly, maybe for somebody else, you only have to do it quarterly. I tend to have to do it daily to go, what are those things? And so as I look back over my life, I, you know, graduated high school. I was going to go play football. And then I realized like right before I graduated, like, I don't even like football. I'm about to go do this for 4 more years. This is a terrible idea. And so then through a slew of events, and I'm going to junior college for a couple of years, and then I transferred to Texas A&M. I graduated from there. I went to a place out in East Texas called Sky Ranch. It's a summer camp for kids. And I worked there for 4 years. I came back to Dallas. I joined a pastoral staff at a church for about 4 years and did that. So I was in full-time ministry for about 8 years right out of college. Got offered a teaching pastor job in 2010. Big church, a few thousand people, said, hey, 26, one tattoo, faux hawk. You think you're God's gift to people? Why don't you teach 25 weekends a year? And I said, why don't we not do that? Because that sounds like a bad idea. And so I said, no. They said, what do you want to do? And I said, you know, of course, I want to be a wedding photographer. And that was more like, it was a hobby my wife and I had. She had just quit her job. We were just got married, had an apartment, no debt, no kids, one dog. Let's start a business. Why not? This is pre-Instagram. This is pre-Pinterest, pre-personal branding. Like we got so lucky. So we rode that wave, sort of our entrance into entrepreneurship. And then I started this business about 11 years ago. We found out we were pregnant with our son. And, you know, my wife said, if you could do anything for the rest of your life, what would you want to do? I would love to be a people expert. If I could marry my life experience, which is like the reality of what was, with 8 years of ministry, which is the reality of the deeply caring for the human being, for people. And at this point now, marry that with 15 or so years of entrepreneurship, or we'll call that business or commerce, right? If you could marry history and your past, and you could marry that with a deep care and desire for a human with the capacity to take that into the market to say, what then shall we do? If I could marry all those things together, if I could be an expert at anything, I'd want to be a people expert. How could I do that? And so a little over a decade ago, started coaching individuals and saying, hey, I had this business. Do you want one? They're like, oh, I'd love to have that. And I was like, hey, I'll show you how. And inside I'm like, how are we going to show them how? No, it's never going to work. And you know, you fast forward a decade and you go, I get methodologies and identity mapping, the confidence method, the influence appraisal, and all these sort of ways. And I think for me, what has helped me in all of that make is for me to say daily with my clients, and every time I get on stage, I start every keynote the same. If you leave today knowing more about me than you know about you, then I failed you. I'm not going home with you. You're going home with you. So buckle in, do the work, show up for yourself. I guarantee you can leave here with something that might actually change your life. Let's get going.
11: Rocky, I love that, bro. And I want to unplug, no pun intended, a few things there. So, you know, the moving, the first day of school. Wow, like that's so wild. And to hear it from that perspective, because we all had Rockies growing up, right? Like we always had the kid that was here for the first part of the year and then not there the next part of the year. Maybe 3 years later, they're back for a little bit and then they're not there again. Did that make you sheltered? Did that make you, not that you didn't trust people, but it was more of, I don't need to get close because this is temporary, right? Like, was that a rocky feeling?
12: Yeah, I realized about the age of 30 that I was very good at disclosure and very bad at vulnerability. I was very good at giving you what you thought was vulnerability. But for Rocky, it was simply disclosure. I could recount my story for the first probably 5 or 6, 7 years as a keynote speaker. Every, no matter what keynote I gave, every keynote started the same. So I was born in 1983. I was born in Kansas. I only lived there for about a week. Came back to Dallas and I would recount my history because I felt like if I couldn't recount everything that occurred, I didn't have the credibility to be on a stage for you to hear what I had to say because I didn't think I had the credibility or expertise in my credentials and or my resume, right? I always joke I'm the only corporate keynote speaker that's never had a resume. Why? Well, because that wasn't my life. My resume is not the certifications I have. Not knocking a certification. They're wonderful. Your boy didn't have any. Why? Because I didn't know that was a thing for me to do at the time when I should have or could have done it because I was in survival mode. I was in disclosure mode. I was in tell the same thing you need to tell to make them go, man, that guy is open.

0: action to business. So you just said, I'm going to go do it, mm-hmm. right? Like you and your wife, hey, I'm going to go start mm-hmm. this business. You could have easily, college degree, go work for someone, right? Go build up the skill. But the mentality that Rocky Garza has is, hey, I am the opportunity. So let's talk about that. How do you take vision and then put it into action?
1: Yeah, great question. Number one, and some of you are not going to like this answer. You start by recognizing that you're probably not the person that has the vision. So let's throw out a number, right? In your area, there's 100 businesses. Let's say every one of those businesses, at minimum, which we know is crazy, has 100 employees, right? So that's 10,000 people that are employed within 100 businesses. So out of 10,000, 100 of those are asked to be the visionary. You may not be the visionary. So the reason that you are stuck in inactivity is because you are attempting to be something that you were never made and designed to be because you think it will be sexier for you to be the person that has the vision. But out of 100 companies, and there's 100 employees, 99 of those are executors, integrators is what their job is. And for whatever reason, there is a singular, maybe two if we're getting wild, people who have a vision, and their job is to empower and equip people to take said vision and then go execute it because they don't know how. Now, the difference between you and I in those instances is that we chose the path of most resistance, which was let's be visionaries and then figure out how in the world we're going to make it happen until we can make enough money to pay somebody else to actually do it for us because we realize we don't know what we're doing. And so like that's just a part of what we would call entrepreneurship, right? Now, we chose the path of most resistance. So for most leaders, it's identifying, why don't I back up a second? What is the path for you of least resistance? It is to let go of the mentality that you think you are supposed to carry a vision and discover how can you use your unique gifts and skills to execute the vision. Even inside your own organization, my job today is to take the vision we have to best highest use of Rocky's time and everything else somebody else should be doing. Not because I'm selfish, not because I'm arrogant, not because, oh, I think I'm somebody that I don't have to. You don't want me to be in charge of the schedule. You don't want me to plan the curriculum. You don't want me to create the most dynamic booklet we're going to need to really get you. You wouldn't get one. We wouldn't have a booklet. That's a bad use of my time because I'm not good at it. So I think for leaders to take a step back, number one, you don't own the vision. Now, if you're listening, you're a business owner and you do own the vision, you should ask yourself this question. Am I actually a visionary or do I just have a good idea? Two very different things. I know a lot of integrators who have great ideas, but they're not visionaries. An idea is something that we haven't done yet that's going to solve a problem. A vision is something that most people can't see that changes a generation. Which of those spaces do we want to be in? Not good or bad, not right or wrong. One is not better. One is not worse. What does it make you more valuable? One doesn't make you. Don't put yourself on a chart comparing yourself apples to fish. It doesn't work.
0: Those that aren't going where they need to go, it's because you have a title. And that title usually is CEO, founder, president, insert the highest level for your company. You're not the visionary and you don't allow others to be that. The head of a certain department with a very nice title is not a visionary. But because of the title, they feel like that's their responsibility. But because you won't let that go and you feel like if it's not your idea, I love that you broke down the difference between idea and vision. Because it's not your idea, you're never going to let said employee or said vision happen. The biggest reason that most companies don't grow is because of that. You hold the title, but then you also hold all the cards and you won't play the hand.
1: I want you to imagine if you're a leader currently and ask yourself if visionary and integrator rubs the wrong chord with you and you're thinking, don't tell me what I am, what I'm not. Let's give it an analogy sense because we all like a good analogy. CEO has a vision. Let's say they in fact are the visionary. Wonderful. CEO gets together with all their SLT, ELT, vice presidents, whatever your company calls it. And he casts the vision. Here's what I'm thinking. Here's what we're doing. Now, in that environment, that visionary is tasking all of you in that room to become architects. Go to your unique departments. Go to your areas and draw, create, show them the plan. I'm talking CAD renderings, electrical, plumbing, where it goes, how it stays up, what's the foundational aspect. You've been given the vision, but your job in operations and sales and management and HR and people in training and development, your job is to go architect now the drawing for your people to execute on. So that they can then go and say, let me get the plugs. Let me get the wire. Let me go find the electricians. But here's where it breaks down. You walk away from that meeting and you say, I'm now going to go to my team and I'm going to go be the designer. And I'm going to see if they can become the architect.

0: Yet we've created a system of accountability, whether you're in Rockefeller Habits, you're in EOS, you're in pick whatever it is, the systematic way that you're going and you're approaching your business. Many of us, number one, aren't the visionary to begin with, and we're trying to cast vision. Does it work? Let's assume that you are. I'm going to ask you to go ask your key leaders, the top 5, 6, 7 people in your circle. Are they leaving your office and trying to go be the designer next? Or are they leaving your office to go do their job, which is to go be the architect? I guarantee you, if you will skip that layer and go to your senior director level and ask them if their leaders are coming to them with plans or with thoughts, 90% of the time, if you have a problematic organization and you're not growing the way you think, it's because your leaders leave the meeting with you. They go into a meeting and they take your plan, your dreams, they turn it into their own dreams in their own way. They're not actually building plans. So your directors have no idea what to do, and the lack of communication, the lack of lateral leadership, and so on. So I could not agree with you more that we want to hold the cards because we think it's going to make us important, when we have to ask ourselves, are we willing to play the hand? Because ultimately we're trying to win the game.
1: How important is creating a winning culture for an organization? Again, these are the words of Mick and Mick only. I see so many times where it's on to the next project, on to the next task, on to the next problem. And as entrepreneurs, we get in that grind because that's who we are. But remember, everyone on your team isn't an entrepreneur. That's why they work with you, right? So I learned early on to celebrate wins for my team. Even if I'm not a person, like, honestly, I don't need to celebrate a win. Like, my thing is, if I'm in the game, I'm supposed to win. However, the game isn't about me. The win is never about me. And so if I didn't celebrate that and create winning cultures and create even small situations where people can get the confidence to win, right? Like, I personally think that's problem number two with most businesses. Again, I don't care the size. I can go to another Fortune 5 company where the mentality is on to the next one. But the companies that celebrate small success usually have a much better culture.
0: Yeah, totally. Let's go back to our phrase earlier. Culture is not what you pontificate. It's what you tolerate. That's Rocky's fancy word because I like rhyming. Culture is not what you say it is. It's what behavior do you allow. Now, I think in order for us to sort of go to that place, let's redefine the definition of tolerance, meaning what do we tolerate? Because I think oftentimes we default to tolerance is the lowest, least common denominator. What will I tolerate? That's the least amount of effort. Well, I've never been inside a thriving organization. And I'm not talking about just top line revenue. I'm saying thriving culturally, community driven, giving back. People want to be there. A low attrition, high retention. Pick a category that we want to say we measure a company's success. I've never been to one that was doing that, where what they tolerated was the bare minimum. What they tolerated was excellence. Is celebration tolerated? Or is celebration the level of tolerance by which we expect? See, I think we need to take the same word, and it's the way we use it to go, we don't tolerate that, or we only tolerate. Oh, wait, all of a sudden, one just became terrible and negative, and the other one just became empowering. Hey, just so you know, we're an organization that we absolutely tolerate celebration. We tolerate excellence. We tolerate meeting our metrics. We tolerate daily behavior, daily activity. We only tolerate you being on time. That's what we do here. We expect you to join us in that because this is not just who we say we are. You should be able to tell by the actions of people in our organization. This is exactly what we do. And so I think so often times, to your point, we go to places and we go on to the next one. Let's get to the next thing. All right, we crush that project. What's the next project we have to do? And in all of that, I'm not wanting to slow us down at all. I love a good metric, a KPI. What gets measured gets accomplished. I mean, we've heard a million times. You can go see 1,000 memes on today. We understand that. And A-N-D, not but, get rid of that word. A-N-D is the third or fourth time I've spelled that word out for us today. If you're listening, hope you caught on here. And do I check the box of tucking my kids in bed because they have to go to sleep? Or do I only tolerate the behavior in myself? It is to lay in bed with my son, to tell him how proud I am, to remind him that his father loves him. And no matter what happens, dad is always going to be in your corner because that's the behavior for myself that I will tolerate nothing less. One of those says, good night, son, go to bed. One says, this is the level by which I operate because I will tolerate nothing less in my life. And I use an example about kids or family or wherever you are in your life, because I find we so often, especially as coaches, especially as speakers who spend a lot of our time in the business space, we are so quick to use a business example that is forgotten. But if you can use a personal example, it will almost always translate into business. Because I can tell you what I think about most days, not business. What's the behavior you tolerate when you wake up? What's the behavior you tolerate when you go to bed?
1: Man, Rocky, could talk to you forever in a day, as you know. Last question I want to ask you, actually there's two, but the first one is the importance of self-awareness. You're one of the most self-aware people that I know. And I always tell people you can't be relatable with others if you're not self-aware. How important has that been for you? And more importantly, how important should it be for others?
0: I think it is paramount of importance to be self-aware, because that allows us to, when we are aware of ourself, we will reflect others back on us and assume it's about us. That makes you relatable, right? Like we'll go forward and we'll do a little theory we have called the upside down. When I am self-aware, it means I'm aware of myself, meaning I can go into an environment with another human being and I can be exponentially more aware of you and what is unique and specific and distinct to you, not what is a reflection of my own fear. So when I know that I am confident in me, I can see you for you, no pun intended. I don't have my glasses on today, but I can see you through your glasses. Where we lack self-awareness though, we view everything through our glasses. And so every action was about me. Everything you said was about me. Every decision you made was about me. The issues you have is because you're unaware of yourself and you think it's their fault, right? And so self-awareness is not, I think currently it's not deemed, I don't deem it as valuable and important, so that I can sit in a room and look in a mirror and go, yeah, that's me. And that's a component of it. I want to be able to look in a mirror and recognize myself. Yes, but I want to be able to get in front of you and look at you and recognize you. Not see it as a reflection of me. And I think that self-awareness really asks us to, let's make it really simple. Just ask yourself, you're listening, ask yourself this question. Do you spend more time at the window or do you spend more time in the mirror? And most of us spend more time looking out the window, trying to find the reflection of anything valuable and hope that it was us, because we haven't been willing to get in front of the mirror to say actually what it is.
1: Love it. Love it, man. Last question for you. What is Rocky's because? What's that deeper purpose that's deeper than your why?
0: Yeah. I have, and probably will, up until this point, spent my life discovering who am I? Why does it matter? And is it of any importance? Am I unique? Has anybody decided that uniqueness was valuable? And can I do anything with that uniqueness? On repeat. Again and again and again and again and again. Over the last 40 plus years or so, I have begun to realize the answer to that is yes. I am unique. Not better, not worse, not actually even on a scale related to any other human being. There is no one in the world like me. And. And I am equally valuable to every other person on earth. And they are as equally valuable to me. If I can utilize my life, my past, my history, my current day experiences, my future vision, the love of people in my life, if I can use that such that I can not only continue to discover that for myself, but lead people to the place to get in front of the mirror and see that they are unique, to remind them that it is good, not just true, that's confirmation, good affirmation, and allow them to take any step towards creating good in the world because of how they were made, designed, and created. That's a really, really good use of my time. And that starts with my kids. That starts with my wife. That starts with me. And if by chance I get to do that professionally, what an incredible life I've lived.
1: Ladies and gentlemen, he has been Rocky Garza. Rocky, brother, I appreciate you more than you know. Where can people follow, find you? What's new that Rocky has coming up or going out?
0: Yeah. Yeah. No, absolutely. You can follow me on we're on all platforms, Instagram, Facebook, TikTok, LinkedIn, YouTube. It's just at Rocky Garza. Look for the bald guy with big eyebrows. There's not a lot of Rockies out there that look like me and Mick. So find us. We'll be out there in that space. And then if you're looking to just how you can get engaged in what we're doing outside of just a regular follow, you can go to rockygarza.com/confidence. 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You can register, grab your seat there. 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And we go through that on a monthly basis, free of charge to you. And we'd love to have you at that with us. 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
1: We need to make that happen. So much so, Rocky, I'm going to go on and choose one that I'm actually going to attend. And maybe I'll invite a couple of people to come with me. So if you want to go with me to a Rocky Garza event, live and in person, with the man, the myth, the legend, Rocky Garza himself, message me, Rocky Garza, and I'm going to select two people and we're going. How about that?
0: Let's Rocky? Go. Man, I'd love that, man. I'd be honored. I'd be honored.
1: No, I'm going to be the honored one. Like, that's going to happen. That is totally going to happen. Rocky, appreciate you, man. I'm going to reach out in the morning and make sure your knees feel good. Your Achilles is
0: Thank
1: still
0: you.
1: Intact.
0: Thank you.
1: Because,
0: yeah,
1: you know, I did that same thing and I tore an Achilles and I was like, okay, I'm not 25 anymore.
0: That's right. That's right. Well, I'm just going to keep playing and remind myself that I'm also not 25. So your boy's not trying to do anything fancy. I'm going to go with the easy layup or the nice free throw shot outside of that. Hey, I'll get to the end of the court when I get there.
1: That's what you say. And then you're going to get challenged. You're going to feel good, right? You're like, oh, I got the juice. I still I know. Got it. And then
0: hey,
1: you're
0: listen,
1: gonna say,
0: hey,
1: I still got, oh,
0: that's right. That's it. Right. So yeah. So I'll just keep my mind. Hey, Rocky, you got no juice, my boy. You got no juice. Just be a human. Just do that instead.
1: Rocky, I love you, brother. It means
0: Appreciate
1: the world
0: you,
1: to have you break.
0: Thank you so much.
1: Today.
0: Thank you. Appreciate
1: you got it.
0: It.
1: For all the viewers and listeners, remember, your because is your superpower. Go unleash it.
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1: Ladies and gentlemen, welcome to another exciting episode of Mick Unplugged. And today we have a dynamic force in the sports industry. He's a former Marine and Army veteran. He's a current NFL agent and the founder of Forever Athlete Management. With a relentless drive and commitment to excellence, he represents top-tier athletes, guiding them to success on and off the field. Please welcome my guy, someone who's turned into one of my best friends in the world, the tenacious, the visionary, the dedicated, Mr. Damian Knight. Damian, how are you doing, brother?
5: Man, I'm good. Thank you for having me on today.
1: Dude, I appreciate the human being that you are. Like, I've learned so much about you, like, obviously through social, following your path, but then just, you're just an overall great dude, man. And like, I just appreciate you for being the dude that you are. I want to start with your military background.
5: I wouldn't trade it for anything else, right? It taught me a lot of lessons. I joined super young. Like, I graduated high school at 16 years old, thought the military was my way out. You know, I had to get out of town. So joined the Marine Corps and early on got identified to be part of this like nuclear reaction team where, you know, I had to go through this big selection and everything was super, a lot of red tape to get into, like realistically, right? Made me grow up really quick, especially for a 17-year-old kid, you know? And then very quickly was put in charge of people and assets and seeing things that people only see in movies. And it was awesome. I feel like it made me mature a lot quicker than my peers. You know, I would go back home on leave and I'm 18 years old telling people to be careful and be responsible and this and that. And all they're thinking about is the party on Friday night or whatever's right. next. So I made a lot of really good friends, lifelong connections there at my first duty station in South Georgia. And then I had a couple options of where to go after. And California popped up as one. And I was like, man, I've never been more west of like Mississippi at this point in my life. So I was like, let's do it, man. Jumped in, ended up getting stationed in 29 Palms, California. I always told people it's in the middle of nowhere, but in the middle of everything. You know, everything in life is what you make of it. And I was about 2 hours from Vegas, 2.5 hours from LA, 2.5 hours from San Diego. So if you wanted to do something, you were in the prime location. You know, one thing that I did early on was take in a lot of guidance and leadership from everyone. I just wanted to learn. I volunteered for literally everything, even the things that going back, I wish I wouldn't have volunteered for. I learned a lot and was able to develop myself as like kind of a servant leader. And that's something that I transition into this NFL space of like, how can I best lead these high level athletes that they don't always have it all together, right? So they need that mentorship and that guidance and that what's next planning. And that's what I feel the military was able to help me really transition into the space.
1: I appreciate that so much, man. Like I said, you know, I'm definitely thankful for the service that you put in. And more importantly, the servant leadership that you have, right? To not let it stop there. But I want to unpack something you just said, man. So you graduated at 16?
5: I had a mission. My mission was to get out of town, right? So I went to my guidance counselor my junior year of high school, and I was like, how do I get out of here? And they're like, well, if you want to, you could take night school, right? So I was going to school normal, like 9 to 4 o'clock every day, whatever it was. And then I would go work. I had a job. I was working at Zaxby's. I was working there from about 5 to 8 every day. And then I would leave there and go to the technical college in town and take school with adults that were trying to get their GEDs. I was taking like a couple extra English classes and math classes just to check the boxes. And I ended up graduating with like a 2.7 GPA, but I got out of there, man. It was a super busy senior year. You know, everybody has these stories of their senior year, how wild and crazy it was, man. I started grinding right away. I was trying to get out of town.
1: All right. So now let's fast forward to you're now officially out of the military. What led you to the path of sports agency life?
5: There was like multiple things that kind of led me into this path. And, you know, I got out of the Marine Corps, didn't know what I wanted to do with my life, but I knew how to shoot guns, right? So I started working at these gun ranges and at gun stores, just trying to make it make sense. After about 4 or 5 months, I was like, man, I need to be back in the military in some capacity. So I joined the Florida Army National Guard to try to become a Green Beret, actually. I went through this thing called a Special Forces Readiness Evaluation, where I actually got selected through this process to be able to continue training. And then I started college kind of simultaneously, definitely bit off a little more than I could chew. It was great, man. I started playing rugby in college, doing all this stuff. I was in probably the best shape of my life, trying to do all these things at one time. And I remember I was working at a gun store. I ended up meeting an athlete who played for the Jacksonville Jaguars, who's now actually one of my best friends. And I just kind of seen how he was treated by agents along the way and kind of like forgotten about here and there. And it reminded me of the military and all those times where I was forgotten about or kind of treated like a number when I knew like, hey man, I'm the guy. Like, why are you treating me like a number? You know? Yeah. And so I wanted to take that and apply it, you know, hey, how can I help these guys? You know, during COVID, I went and I was actually a contractor for the Department of State as a sniper. There was nothing else to do. The world was shut down. So let me go make some money. And I did that for a while. I actually got stuck in Afghanistan because flights quit happening. I was supposed to be there for 3 months, ended up being there for like 7.5, 8 months. Came back, met my wife. After that, man, she kind of convinced me to start my first business doing security consulting and teaching people to shoot. And obviously it was easy. It was a lot of fun. I was able to do all the stuff I liked from the military, but leave all the stuff I hated behind. And ended up teaching like a handful of NFL players. It started becoming a trend. It wasn't just one NFL player who would complain about their agent. It was, you know, this guy and this guy, or maybe they wouldn't complain directly, but they'd be like, hey man, this guy's tripping. You know, like he's got to figure this out. And I'd be like, yeah, you know, just kind of take notes. I didn't really ask many questions. I was just taking notes. And finally asked one of my friends, like, hey, do you think I should do this? He's like, oh, 100%, man, you kill it. And I was like, All right. When you hear that from someone in the space, you just got to, you know, Jesus, take the wheel. You got to do it, man.
1: Yeah.
5: And so talked to my wife about that too. It was a really big decision. And she was like, yeah, you can do anything you put your mind to. She's a rock star, man. Like without her, who knows where I'd be. And I went back to school, got my master's degree and, you know, went through the process to become an agent, which I did not do nearly enough research for.
1: Tell us about that process. What is that process like?
5: You have to have a master's degree or better, like a terminal degree. So like a lawyer, doctor, or something of that nature. Yeah. And then you go through this application process, which opens up every January. And they make it sound like it's just a normal job application. You know, you pay your fee and that's it. But then you open it up and it's like 160 pages. And you're like, what am I getting myself into? I felt like I was back in the military about to try to go for a top secret security clearance. You know, you fill this thing out and it's asking you for references and everything you did. And a lot of jobs I've had, I've like let people know like, hey, I'm going to put you down as a reference. There was no way in my head I thought the NFL was going to reach out to every single reference I put down. And I started getting called from Marines that I hadn't talked to in 10 years that were like, hey, bro, why did the NFL just call me? And I was like, oh, no. So I started like backtracking, trying to get everybody up and let them know. Anyways, you do this application in January. It's due by February. And then they go like radio silent. You don't hear anything from them at all until about May. And then all of a sudden, they're like, hey, man, congratulations, you're eligible to take the test. And they send you, you have all these materials that are sent to you. And I remember looking at it through the same lens I did in the military, which is when I was given information, I would just memorize it.
1: Yeah.
5: But this was like 700 pages and I had 2 months and I was like, oh no, I can't memorize this. And I thought I was going to, I told my wife, I was like, I'm going to sit right here every night when the kids go to bed, I'm going to memorize a couple pages. And I opened it up and I closed it right back and I slid it aside. I was like, you know what? We have a seminar in a couple months. They'll teach me everything I need to know. I just trusted the process, man. And I really didn't open the book at all until I went to that 5-day seminar. And you go to the seminar and, you know, they're teaching you so much information. So basically you go to the seminar like 7 or 8 every morning until about 5 p.m. And then what I was doing from 5:30 p.m. until midnight was studying all the information they just taught us. And I did that for 5 days. On the 6th day, you take the test. I was hearing all these horror stories about people, because if you fail it the first time, you can take it again in a year. Fail it the second time, you have to come back in 5 years. I'm hearing horror stories. There was a lady in our class who's like, this is my 4th time taking the test. You know, I'm no mathematician, but I'm over here crunching the numbers.
1: That's a life journey right there,
5: like,
1: right?
5: And I was like, what do you do for a living? She's like, I'm an attorney. And I was like, oh no. I was like, if an attorney can't pass this, and this is like a very law heavy book, I was like, this is a wrap. I remember I called my wife after the test, because the biggest thing people tell you is they time out. They lose track of time because the questions are too dense. You have basically 3 minutes a question. You know, when I did my average time at the end of this, I finished it in about 40 seconds a question. And I called my wife and I was like, hey, I finished. And she was like, oh no, how was it? And I was like, I definitely failed. Like, there's no way I finished that quickly and people are struggling with time unless I misinterpreted every single question. And I really think the thing that helped me the most is that I wasn't an attorney. So I didn't read too deeply into every single question. And like, I'm very good at, from my time in the military, they give you a mission and you have to sift through a lot of BS, you know, to find out what you actually have to do as a unit. So it's the same thing. I just went through and it may be a 1,000 word question that you're only looking for 8 words, you know? And so like, I'm pretty good at skimming that and finding what I needed. And you take this test in July and you don't even find out. Again, it goes silent until October. So I finally got the call in October that I passed and hit the ground running, man. Never looked back.
1: I love that, man. I love what you just said about, you know, you just answered the question. And to me, that correlates in life too, because a lot of times people, I think they feel like they need to give you more words than are actually needed, or they need to paint a picture that isn't there. But most of the time, we just want the answer, right? Like, I don't need Damien to talk to me for 20 minutes when he could have just said 5 words and I could have got to where I'm going, right? And I think that's where people miss, and especially leaders. Sometimes your team just needs the answer. Sometimes they just need the vision. Sometimes they just need to say, hey, we're going over here, so that they know, all right, we're going over there.
5: Correct.
1: So going back to that test really quick, like, what's, for the common person, what's something on that test, without like going through a question, but what's something that as a sports agent, you have to know that most people don't think that you have to know, or a rule that you have?
5: You know, like, one thing that people probably don't associate with sports agents having to know is like the benefits, like health benefits that players get, right? So obviously you expect us to know money. You expect us to know contract values, that kind of thing, because that's negotiation. But what we also have to know is if a player gets hurt because of an injury, how do you guide them through that process, right? What does their medical recovery look like? It's not always as easy as the player is going to get help by the team. They could get released by the team and need 1, 2, 3 opinions, go on workman's comp. Now we have to navigate that state's workman's comp on top of the NFL's processes.
1: Talk to us about getting your first couple of clients. Like, I know you had some friends that asked for advice and this and that, but then when ink has to go to paper, it becomes a little bit different.
5: Right? 100%. Part of my initial thought process was like, hey, I know all these guys and they're coming up on contract years and they trust me. Like, we're boys. They're about to sign with me. This is going to be awesome. It's going to be a slam dunk. And that was just not the case. I go through, I become an agent. I'm texting all my friends like, hey, man, I made it. And they're like, cool. Like, are you going to work for a big agency? And I was like, well, you know, I reached out to a couple and I'm not going to name them, but like their morals and ethics just didn't align with mine. Right. Mm. So for that reason, I actually met someone else through the process of becoming an agent. We started our own agency together. Right. So I have a business partner in this whole thing, Jeffrey Poe. I was like, nah, man, I'm going to do my own thing. And almost every player would be like, oh, that's bold. And I'd be like, oh, what do you mean? They're like, well, how about I make a call and you can work with my agent? And I'm like, oh man, like what am I getting my hands into? You know, I'm like, no, man, I trust myself. I know the process. Like, I'm going to kill it. None of those players signed with me, but I will say that those players would check in on me through the process. They'd ask me, they'd, you know, tell me about certain athletes that maybe aren't even in the NFL. They never made it, but it was their friends. So they could kind of connect me with them. But largely, man, connecting with these athletes, it's like online dating. You're sliding into DMs. You watch. So, you know, The Office now is, you know, Saturday watching a football game. And then you see a player who looks flashy and fast and you look up his stats and then you turn around, and you read every report that's ever been written. And then you find him on Instagram and you go, hey, man, you looked really good on Saturday. You know, like, I love the way that you attacked the ball. Would you like to talk? You know, and it's like, it's really hit or miss. And obviously it's a little bit more in depth than that, but that's really what it feels like. You'll have players that, you know, they leave you on read and it kind of hurts your heart a little bit. You're like, man, I thought I put a lot into that message. And then you have players that'll immediately hit you back, or you have players that'll never, ever even open the message because they have so many followers, you get lost in the mix. You know, I got really fortunate. I guess it's a mixture of being fortunate and having a drive that a lot of other people don't. Last year, October came around and they're like, hey, this counts as one of your years, you know, being certified. You only have 3 years to sign somebody or you expire. And I'm like, oh, I'm getting somebody year one. That was my whole goal. I'm getting somebody. And so I went through and started looking at every team across America, hopefully like thinking that I could get someone in Florida. That we got someone at FAMU, luckily, but like outside of that, man, Florida's untouchable for me. I'm over here in Mississippi, Auburn, the Carolinas, you name it. You know, I was able to collectively as an agency, we signed over 10 people in year one. You know, we were able to get 9 people into the NFL in year one. Out of those people, of the ones that I directly was kind of like the lead agent on, 2 of them stuck in the NFL. So I had 2 players stick in the NFL year one. And the other ones, we all got 2 or 3 tryouts for. So it's not like they had one opportunity. We were able to provide them all the opportunity, which is really our job at the end of the day. You know, I can't play football for you. You know, unfortunately, I wish I could, man. If I could, I'd be in a different tax bracket because I'd be out there.
1: I love that. So which one of you came up with the name of the agency? So Forever Athlete Management.
5: That is a good question, man. We had a laundry list of about 100 names and we hated every single one of them. And so instead of just like throwing them away, I started making logos. Like sometimes you have to see it and nothing was sticking, man, like nothing. And I was sitting on the couch one day, just got done playing with my daughter. I just had a beer and I was sitting there and I was like, what am I doing here? Like, what is this agency about? And the biggest thing is I don't want a player to ever think like we're going to ditch them. Like, hey, you used to be a guy and now we're going to forget about you. Like, no, I want to help you through retirement. Even if you had 1 year in the NFL or 10 years in the NFL, I want to see you succeed afterwards too, right? And so I was sitting there and I was like, forever. And I just got stuck on the word forever. One of my boys hit me up. He texted me. He's like, hey, fam, what's up? And I was like, fam. I was like, hold on, forever. And I just sat there and finally I sent it to my partner and he was like, nah, man, that ain't it. And I was like, what do you mean? Like, this is crazy. Like, this is so good. And the next day he called me up. He's like, hey, man, I was thinking about that. Like, I actually think you're onto something. And so I made the logo up and, you know, put it on a website. And we were like, oh, man, this is it. This is, you know, because it just is who we are. Like, cool. It's cool branding, right? But also, like, we treat every player like you are family. And that's not just being corny. Like, I know about your mom, your dad, your sister.
1: I love that. And I actually was going to ask you, which is a great segue, because on the podcast, we talk about your because, right? That thing that's deeper than your why, like your true purpose. And so when I see FAM, right, Forever Athlete Management, I'm like, Damon's got to be cause somewhere around there, whether yeah. it is family, whether it is legacy, there's a because somewhere. So this is the right opportunity for me to ask, what's your because, brother?
5: I don't think I've ever heard it worded that way. And I love that, though. Like, what is the because? And again, like, because I don't want to see guys get left behind. I don't want to see guys get forgotten about. And you hear this statistic of your NFL players 3 years after the NFL are broke. And I realize that the NFL doesn't require us to make them have a financial advisor. That's kind of crazy to me. So I don't require you to. However, I highly, highly, highly recommend it. And we've already vetted a handful of them. So I make you vet them as well as part of the process. You want to join FAM, you're joining, and you have to like kind of abide by what we are going with, right? Our system. I just don't want any of these guys to call me 3 years after the NFL and go, man, you got a job because I'm broke. I need something, right? I don't want them to feel trapped.
1: So you told us a little bit about what it's like being an agent. Yeah. Talk to the common folk like me about these contracts, right? Because we see these 5 year, I mean, now I'm going to outdate myself now. 5 year, $200 million probably yeah. isn't even surface level anymore for yeah. a lot of these folks. But you see these big numbers, and then we always hear, yeah, but you got to go back to the guarantee because that's what the real contract is. So talk to the common folk about what these contracts really are. What do you look for when you go to negotiate? And then from a player's perspective, what are some things that they should be looking for in these contracts too?
5: Yeah, so that's a good point. You know, when you talk about guarantees, and in reality, you know, talking to the common people, if you take someone who's been in real estate, right? When someone has been in real estate and they go to sell their house, or someone who hasn't been in real estate and they go to sell their house, what they're going to do is they're going to look at comps in the area. How much did my neighbor sell his house for? How much was my house sold for in the past? And what does the current market look like, right? It's kind of the same thing with players. Cool. So I got a wide receiver who has these stats and he played in these years. Let me look at every other receiver who is similar in height and weight and shape and play size and the years that they played and see how much that guy got, you know? Okay. So now we have our comparison amount. And a lot of people, they'll look at it as like, hey, the Jacksonville Jaguars, they were offering me $1 million, right? But no guarantee. You know, or we'll say like the LA Chargers, they were going to give me $2 million with $1 million guaranteed. At face value, you look at it as, all right, well, if I go there, it's double the amount. And the total amount of Jacksonville is guaranteed in LA, right? Which is great, you would think. But now, dial back a little bit, we have to look at the tax rate for those cities, right? And where are you playing your games? Because a lot of people don't understand, you don't just get taxed for the state you're in. You get taxed for every single city you play in. And so if I'm on a West Coast team, I'm probably playing a little more on the West Coast, and we know those tax rates are higher, right?
1: Versus the entertainment tax in California.
5: Right? Yeah, man. Yeah. And so a lot of the times when you look at those West Coast contracts, it will be a lot higher for that reason. And people are like, oh, he must just be a better player. It's like, no, in order to be there, he needed more money to survive. I would say that's kind of one thing to look at, but the guarantee is always the biggest thing. You could look at a contract and say, you know, you're getting a 3 year, $5 million contract, but four is guaranteed. That's awesome. You know, or you could get that same 3 years at the same location for $15 million, but none is guaranteed. You have to really ask yourself, what do I think I'm going to get? Right. So if it's not guaranteed, there's probably incentives. Right. Well, we'll keep it with wide receivers. Maybe he has to have X amount of touchdowns or X amount of first downs, or he has to, you know, have 1,000 yards receiving every year to get a $1 million bonus, like whatever it is. And it's not just betting on yourself. A lot of players will be like, man, I'll bet on myself. I'm the best. It's great that you're willing to bet on yourselves, but you have to look at this whole thing as a business now. And they're bringing in other receivers with similar incentives, you know, and then the coaches know the incentives. So sometimes, you know, in certain situations, quarterbacks or whoever will try to help you with that incentive. There's a lot that goes into it, man. And I would say one of the other big things to look at, and you know, it's back on that guarantee thing, is when you're looking at a guarantee, things are guaranteed regardless of skill, injury. And if you're a guy who's had a bunch of injuries and you can get a guarantee that says, hey, even if I re-tear the same ACL I've torn three times, I'm guaranteed a couple million, maybe it's worth you taking some off the top to have guaranteed generational wealth. Yeah, I think it's funny that when you get into this industry, and this isn't with everybody, but when you get into this industry and you're talking to a player about $5 million, and they're like, man, that's not much money.
1: I have another question. I'm going to ask it and tie it to the real world for a second. Okay. So let's just say I'm a salesperson. and I get hired and, you know, they tell me I'm going to make $65,000, $70,000 a year. With incentives and bonuses, I could make $100,000. And I bust my butt and I go, I'm the number one salesperson. I make $100,000. Next year, they hire someone else and they give them a base that starts at $100,000. And then now all of a sudden they're making $150,000, but I'm still the best salesperson out there and I can only make $100,000. So now I'm going to tie that scenario to the sports world. How do you deal with the ego, right? So you sign someone or someone signs this year and they're the number one highest paid wide receiver. Well, then 6 months later, another team signs somebody and now they're the highest paid wide receiver. You've got that ego to deal with a lot with athletes. How do you manage that ego?
5: That's kind of twofold. So one, when we're going through our process of finding athletes, we try to really screen for that, you know, and that's hard because sometimes it'll come out later in life, right? But we really try to screen for that and like really do a lot of character evaluation on our players. But I would say if I was faced with that situation, you just have to be honest with the player. Be like, look, you were the best. Now you have to prove that you're the best again because you're currently under a contract. You signed, right? You know, if you compare it to the national debt, unfortunately, our debt keeps growing, right? So the budget for the NFL keeps growing every single year. And so that debt that America has, things are going to adjust according to that debt, what percentage people are taking of it. It's the same thing with a salary cap, right? Every year that salary cap grows, you were already locked in, right? You're locked into whatever it is. And so now this player can get a larger percentage. So it's really about how do we look at this in the future and make sure you're the highest paid again? So in order to do that, you have to swallow your pride for, you know, whether it's 1 year, 2 years, 3 years, right? And go out there and show why you're better than him every single year, you know, show why you deserve to make more than him every single year. So when that day does come, it's not even a question of if he's there, if he's lost a step, if he's worth the money, they're going to be throwing the money at you. Yeah, the ego may be there and then be like, hey, man, screw that. Release me. I got to go somewhere else. But the reality of it is a lot of times, even if you get released by that team because you feel this is a personal attack, when another team picks you up, they're picking up the same contract.
1: For everybody that's listening, what Damian is saying is keep working, right? Like let your work be your work. A lot of times we start thinking about or comparing to others. At the end of the day, if you're good at what you do, again, I don't care what industry you're in, what position you're in, I don't care what you do. If you are good at what you do, people notice. But it's the moment that you stop and you want to compare or you want to complain, people notice that too. People notice the work and people notice the not work as well.
5: Yeah. And everybody's at a different point.
1: What do you look for in the athletes you're bringing on?
5: It's kind of a revolving door, right? Like it's constant. But I would say for me personally and as an agency, what we value, right? And I'll say it time and time again, and some people take it the wrong way, but when you really unpack it and understand what I'm saying, it's a good thing. So what I look for are great people who are good football players, because you can take a great person who's good at football and make them better at football, right? That is very possible. But if you have a person who's a great football player, they're a killer on the field, but they're not a good person, it's a lot harder to make that adjustment and make a character adjustment at 23, 25, 26 years old, right? And I'm not saying that's not something I'm willing to do. I'm willing to help mentor and guide you and try to develop you, but some of those people don't want it. Hey, I am the guy. I'm the best corner in the NCAA. I don't need to be a better person, right? Like that's kind of the attitude you'll get. The reason that I'm looking for those great people is because, for example, a guy like Swayze Bozeman, right, who played college football for 7 years, right? 2 years in junior college, 5 years at Southern Mississippi, had some injuries along the way. Such a great guy and a high work ethic that we knew. Once he gets his foot in the door, they're not letting him go. Like we just knew that. And the thing is, like when I went to the AFC championship game and I'm down on the field and I was meeting the linebackers coaches and defensive coordinators, they're like, Swayze Bozeman, that is one of the best people I've ever met. You know, and that's what I want to hear, right? He's obviously in the room for a reason still, right? But he's one of those people when there's an optional linebackers meeting, he may be the only person who shows up. And that goes a long way. And if you're one of those guys with an ego or a chip on your shoulder and you don't show up to that, like you said, people will notice when you don't show up just as much as they'll notice you do show up, you know, and sometimes even more. They'll be like, man, he didn't show up to this meeting today. You could have been there 29 days out of 30 of the month. And you miss that one day, and everybody in the office is going to talk about the one day you didn't show up. That's what we look for, man. And a lot of the times, everything else follows after that, right? You find this person who's a great person, someone who is receptive to criticism, right? And I just keep it real with these guys.
1: So for the athlete that's listening or watching this podcast, why Forever Athlete Management? Why FAM? Why should they choose you?
5: You know, you have over 1,000 agents as of this year. I don't know the exact number, but it's between 150 and 200 agents actually have people on a roster. That's it, right? So we're looking at about 20% of agents actually have someone somewhere. And if you look at myself and my partner, we have 5 people in the NFL. So we're not, it's not like, hey, we accidentally got a guy on the practice squad. Like, no, what we're doing is working, right? And we're going to keep building. And the thing is, why we're different is I'm never going to give an athlete an intern's phone number, right? Or a secretary. You're always going to be able to get a hold of me, my business partner. We have another guy who does just endorsements, another guy who just does PR, and you'll have all of their cell phone numbers. You're going to have the guy's cell phone numbers, right? It's never going to be, oh, can I take a message? Like, no, you're getting a hold of somebody, right? And that's no matter how big we get. So again, I say we've been growing. So we have guys we're doing NIL for in college, and we have our pros. We even have one in the UFL now. Like, we are getting everywhere quick. And so we brought in another agent who's actually NFL and NBA certified, right? So eventually there's going to be an NBA branch of FAM as well. And that's what we intend to keep doing. As we get more athletes, we're bringing in more agents that are like-minded to keep that ratio high. So you always have someone you can reach out to, and you never get lost in the mix.
1: I love that, brother. Any final words of wisdom for the people?
5: Man, I guess if there are any other athletes out there listening to this, what I would say is the money is going to come. Don't get so wrapped up in the money now. If you focus on your education and you focus on your development, your personal development on and off the field, the money is going to come.
1: Where can people find and follow my guy, Damian Knight?
5: Yes, I'm on Instagram, NFL_agent_Damian Knight, as well as Forever Athlete Management. That's our @. We're also on X as FAM Agency. And yeah, if you guys want, you can shoot me a DM. If you have any questions, I'm an open book. And yeah, our website is foreverathletemanagement.com.
1: Athletes, slide into his DMs.
5: Yeah.
1: Slide into his DMs. He's ready.
5: Yes, sir.
1: Man, I appreciate you for taking time. I know how busy you are, and I know how hectic your schedule is. So it means the world to me that you took some time to spend with us, man. So I appreciate you, brother.
5: Yeah. No, again, I appreciate you having me on here, and I look forward to going back and watching this.
1: You got it, man. And for all the viewers and listeners, remember, your because is your superpower. Go unleash it.
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1: Ladies and gentlemen, welcome to another exciting episode of Mick Unplugged. And I am here in New York, Times Square. Couldn't do this show without having the talented, the best, the creme de la creme. When we are talking about Broadway, we are talking about my good friend, the one and only
11: by Salisha. Salisha. Thomas. Oh my. Salisha, how you doing, girl?
12: I'm like, I'm so happy to be here. Thank you so much for having me.
11: You know, and I forgot to say California's finest, you know, Fresno is in the building. So my wife is from California, Bay Area.
12: Right on. I love the Bay Area. It's so beautiful. It's a different vibe. I lived in Southern California for a little while and that was nice, but I like the Bay Area.
11: Yeah.
12: When it comes to California,
11: New York is it. So what got you here? Let's just go there. What got Salisha from Cali to New York? I mean, we're like old school, like East Coast, West Coast rival. Like you flipped.
12: I did. I was in college at Cal State Fullerton, barely graduated, but I did it.
11: Okay.
12: And I did it early.
11: Okay.
12: I was working as a vocalist and a princess at Disneyland.
11: Mm.
12: And I loved it. I got dropped down to one day a week.
11: Okay.
12: And I'm like, how are you supposed to live on one day a week, y'all? And there were some other things going on. I got out of a bad relationship and I came out to New York City to just visit. But when I got here, Mick, I just fell in love. I fell in love with it. I'm like, this doesn't make sense. I can't just like upend my life. I met this homeless man, sat down next to me waiting for the A train. And he said, I don't know who you are, but you need to move here and you need to do it now. I had goosebumps all over my body. His eyes were twinkling. Like, I'm not making this up.
11: Wow.
12: Within 2 weeks, I had gotten rid of everything in California and finished my last days at Disneyland and was back in New York. And the week I got here, I landed the first national tour of Beautiful, the Carol King musical. I got here and I mean, there was a little bit of time before we started rehearsals, but mm-hmm. I toured for 2 years. While I was on tour, I took a week off, ran for a pageant, became Miss California. I just was living in my suitcases and kind of flying by the seat of my pants and prepared to fail. Okay if I failed, but giving myself the opportunity to fly just in case if it did want to work out.
11: Yeah.
12: I never wanted to think, what if? Like, what if I listened to my heart? What if I took the chance? It's okay if you fail. Just try.
11: So we're going to back up again. Miss California. Oh, you just casually, you know, and I was doing this and then I won Miss California and then I was, let's back up because I know how humble you are, but we're going to back up and let's talk about Miss California for those that don't know.
12: It was the Miss World Organization, which in America, it's not that, well, at the time, it wasn't that big of a deal. It was new to us. Mm-hmm. In the world, it's recognized, but in the country, usually our country just sends a model.
11: Right.
12: And that was one of the first 2 years that they held a pageant here in the States.
11: Mm.
12: And so the way they kind of did it was different than the systems usually run. And I just went as a delegate, a national delegate.
11: Mm-hmm.
12: And out of all the girls there, I had the highest score for the West Coast, for the California. So I ended up with the title of Miss California.
11: Mm-hmm.
12: And they were okay with me being on tour. And each state that I went to, I was able to like volunteer and wear my crown and meet with my sister, crown title holders. And it was really fun. One of the directors for the first pageants that I ever ran in for Miss Fresno, she became my mentor and mm-hmm. now she's my best friend.
11: Okay.
12: But at the time, she was like, what's your talent? And I was like, I was just going to memorize a monologue. She goes, that in pageant world, that's code for you don't have a talent. She's like, can you sing? I'm like, I do at church.
11: Mm.
12: And so I took voice lessons for the first time.
11: You know, you again, all the humbleness in my good friend, Salisha, you highlighted. And then I was on Broadway. So let's talk about the Broadway story. So how did Salisha from Fresno, California, all of a sudden is now the star on Broadway?
12: It was a dream of mine since I was little.
11: Mm.
12: But it was one of those, like, what are the chances?
11: Yeah.
12: Like, what are the chances? My hometown hero, Audra McDonald, she has 6 Tonys. And she's from Fresno, California. I see it. And she's black like me.
11: Yeah.
12: And so I felt like, okay, well, again, I always like to give myself permission to fall flat on my face.
11: Mm.
12: But when I get a yes, and when I get a win, it's...
11: Yeah.
12: It's good.
11: Yeah.
12: But people don't see all the no's that I get. But for when it came to Broadway, I toured for a year and 9 months and I loved it. I mm-hmm. loved touring with the Carol King musical.
11: Mm-hmm.
12: And I put my notice in, not because I didn't like it anymore, but I've always just wanted to live in New York and I wanted to give it a chance. So I put my notice in, not having anything lined up. And right after, I ended up getting a a show called Trevor with the director who directed Beautiful. And while I was doing, I was playing Diana Ross. And oh gosh, there's a great story there. But while I was playing Diana Ross in Trevor in Chicago, I get a text from my agent saying, the role that you did on tour has opened up on Broadway. Do you want it? I'm like, are you kidding me? I've been waiting for this moment my whole life. I don't even have to audition for it. I just have to say yes. And I said yes. And after I finished that run, they gave me 2 days. Mm. I moved to the city on a Monday. I rehearsed Tuesday, Wednesday, and I made my Broadway debut on a Thursday.
11: Ladies and gentlemen, that is not easy. There's a lot of memorization that has to go on. There's a lot of marks that you have to hit. And oh, by the way, you're not just talking, you have to sing, and you're with people that you probably haven't been around.
12: Oh no, I met the lead while we were doing the show. Like, I see her on all these billboards and trash cans all over Times Square. And in the first scene that I was in, she came up, because in rehearsal, she wasn't there. It was her stand-in. And so on stage, she comes up to me and I'm like, oh, it's the girl from the billboards. Salisha, you have to say your line.
11: Right, right. No fangirl moment.
12: I know. Right. I wish I could have gotten to meet her before. Like, it was so cool to me. Yeah, it was completely surreal. But to be fair, it was the same show as on the road, but a completely different cast, a very different set. Mm. I thought our set on tour was incredible by Derek McLean, who's done so many things on Broadway and like Academy Awards and Golden Globes. He's done so many things. It was a great set on the road, but the Broadway version, it was bigger, higher, more things moved. It was an operation.
11: Yeah.
12: Yeah. And so there were definitely a little bit of some learning curves. For the first national tour, I set that show. So I knew where I like to stand and when I like to stand. Broadway had been open for 4 years at that point. They had their own choreography backstage. Mm. And so even though I'm used to being in the wings on this scene, they're like, no, you need to go change downstairs at this time. So that was different. But it was all fine and good once I found that rhythm.
11: So for those that don't know, walk us through a Broadway audition, right? Are you on one play like your entire life? Do you audition for other? Like, walk the casuals like me through being on Broadway and what that means from your perspective.
12: There are so many different ways to approach the Broadway world. Mm-hmm. I have friends who have been in Lion King for over a decade.
11: Wow.
12: They call that a government job. Okay.
11: Okay.
12: Okay. Okay. Where you get to go to work and you have a good feeling it's going to be there tomorrow.
11: Right. Right.
12: You're going to get that check. You know exactly what to do. You can make your grocery list while you at work. It's like, you don't learn
11: anything new.
12: No. Right. No, you just go to work, you do your thing, and then you go home to your apartment and your family.
11: Mm.
12: That's one way of looking at it. Then I have friends who jump from show to show to show. Some of them are broke, but they've got credits and a reputation.
11: Yeah.
12: And they're shooting for that Tony.
11: Mm-hmm.
12: They want to get the role of a lifetime. They want to build that list of like leading roles. But because they're jumping from show to show, sometimes there's gaps in between the shows. But they
11: It's like got, that job hopper. And you got to explain. So
12: yeah,
11: from April of 2021 to today, you don't have nothing on there.
12: Yeah.
11: Why?
12: Yeah, okay. Exactly.
11: Okay.
12: But you might know their name and their face. So that's a different approach. And then there's the chorus where you can jump from chorus to chorus and always be in a show and stack up your credits. But you might not be famous, but you're always working or you're always swinging. There's just different ways to approach it. My feelings change all the time. At first, I just wanted to be on Broadway. And that first show that I got, it was a dream come true. Better than I ever thought it could be. I was so happy.
11: Mm.
12: My cast was so welcoming and fun and loving and like people who I'd listened to on the CD for so long.
11: Mm-hmm.
12: I'm standing next to them on stage.
11: Yeah.
12: Just in awe of them. I never, ever, ever took that for granted. And the show that I did after that, boy, oh boy, was it a very different experience. I got my butt kicked. No. I got my butt kicked.
11: Yeah.
12: I did.
11: All right. Do tell.
12: The Britney Spears musical. There was a lot happening.
11: Okay.
12: There was a lot happening on all angles in that show.
11: Mm.
12: Ultimately, I am so grateful for that show. I'd never taken a swinging position before.
11: Okay, so explain what a swinging position is. Because some people are like,
12: swinger?
11: What's
12: what?
11: The issue talking about?
12: Why are you swinging?
11: Right.
12: A swing is like a super understudy where you're covering almost everybody. Well, in my case, almost everybody in the company.
11: Okay.
12: So sometimes a swing can cover three roles or four roles. And a lot of times it's people in the ensemble. They had me covering 12 roles, pretty much the entire ensemble and six of the leads. That's not normal.
11: Okay. Sounds tedious.
12: It was.
11: Sounds like your brain is on fire because it's like, wait, who am I today?
12: And I ended up going on before I was expected to go on.
11: Mm-hmm.
12: So almost every new role that I went on for, I had not been rehearsed for. That is crazy. It's Broadway. You got me on stage, feeling my way around. Everyone's hoping that I say the right line at the right place and that I sing my heart. Come on, y'all. That's a little crazy.
11: Yeah.
12: I went on for, they swung me on for a lot. So it was a short run. We were only open for 3 months.
11: Mm-hmm.
12: We had 123 performances. I was on for 68 of them. Again, not normal. I went on for one of the lead roles over 25 times. But the actual lead, it was

0: debut, I would say.
1: Okay. How did that feel?
0: Full house.
1: Yeah.
0: Extended applause. Not just for me, mm-hmm. for the show. For mm-hmm. It was such an electric night. I think it was like industry night.
1: Mm-hmm.
0: So our peers were in the audience and they were wild.
1: There you go.
0: They were wild. And I just remember feeling like I've always wanted to feel this or feel or see what it was like. And this feels great. Mm. A lot of times when I'm in the spotlight, I get nervous. I get stage fright and I'm stressed out. And so I'm not always able to enjoy the pressure until the very end. And I'm learning how to enjoy something that I've wanted for so long that has so high stakes when it begins, not just right towards the end when I'm mm-hmm. like, I think I made it. Mm-hmm. The life that I'm building for myself seemed to be more and more high pressure situations. And I just realized like life is too short to not have fun. Like what's the point of manifesting all this stuff or praying for it mm-hmm. if when it comes, I'm stressed out.
1: Yeah.
0: I don't want to be stressed out. The thing that I've been working on and with my husband too is how can I perform at the highest level if I have to wait for a very long time for one moment in time? How can I perform at the highest level after waiting for so long and to stay relaxed
1: mm-hmm.
0: when those few minutes mm-hmm. come?
1: Mm-hmm.
0: Again, the high pressure situations, but trying to stay relaxed.
1: You've said, because I've counted 5 times, you're not afraid to fail. I think that is so important for everybody that's watching, that's listening. Why is that a big component, not just for you, but something everybody should embrace?
0: I talk about it in my book a lot. It's called Why Be a 9 When You Can Be a 10. And it's a fun book. It doesn't take itself too seriously. And on the outside, it could feel like, oh, reach for perfection. But that's mm-hmm. not what it's about. Mm-hmm. It's about embracing all of your flaws
1: mm.
0: and showing up in this world exactly as you are. Because there is nothing better than somebody who is okay with exactly who they are.
1: Mm.
0: That puts everybody at ease.
1: Yeah.
0: Even if you're just a mess, if you own your mess,
1: yep. but
0: like it just, there's something magical about those unicorns who just are self-actualized and show up
1: mm-hmm.
0: unapologetically themselves.
1: Mm-hmm.
0: And I think part of that is embracing the parts of you that might not be pretty.
1: Mm.
0: The parts of you that might not be polished or completely put together. You know, sometimes I'm pretty awkward and I used to really be embarrassed about that. And now I just kind of embrace it and I don't care. Like,
1: right.
0: That's just who I am. And when it comes to how that translates in my career,
1: mm-hmm.
0: I put myself out there a lot. And sometimes I even will save the rejections mm-hmm. that I get because mm-hmm. I'm like, I can't believe.
1: Yeah.
0: I can't believe I tried that. Like, who has the audacity to do? Like, I will even shock myself because I realize all it takes is one yes.
1: Mm-hmm.
0: All it takes is one major opportunity to come your way. And it's like, bam, everything's different. Just like I dated a bajillion people on the road. I had a boyfriend in every major city in America. Okay. None of them were the ones. All it takes is to find that one person who is like, oh, you're weird.
1: Mm.
0: I'm weird too.
1: Mm.
0: Let's do this together forever.
1: Yeah.
0: You just got to get it right once.
1: Yeah.
0: But you have to be okay with hearing the no, seeing the no, getting the no's. And when the stakes are high, those no's hurt extra when you're like, that one would have changed my life. But when you keep putting yourself in those positions, and you're in the arena. You're in the arena of greatness.
1: Mm.
0: You're in the neighborhood.
1: Mm.
0: Getting big no's, it hurts. But you're in the right neighborhood.
1: Yeah.
0: And it's just a matter of time.
1: Yeah.
0: Keep showing up.
1: I love it. And show all the way up too. Like, that's my thing. If you're going to show up, show all the way up. Like, anything you do half-hearted is never going to make it. Like, that's why people that have

0: side hustles, and everybody knows I say this all the time. At some point, either make your side hustle the main thing or quit side hustling.
1: Ooh.
0: Because you can't live in two worlds. That's right.
1: Why am I convicted?
0: Oh, did I touch something? Did I hit a nerve? I'm sorry.
1: I needed to hear that.
0: You can't side hustle forever.
1: You cannot.
0: You can't. And you're limiting what should be your main thing by trying to side hustle.
1: Because if it's your side hustle and it brings you joy, what it, there's a reason why that passion is in you.
0: Then put that whole, as one of my uncles would say, put your whole ass in it then. Yes.
1: What is your favorite thing that you love?
0: This. Getting, you can't replace human bonding. Right? Like my thing is I just love hearing people's stories. I love being able to let others listen to people's stories because everybody's going through something and you never know the word that Celicia just said or is about to say is a moment that somebody needed. And there's always, like every episode I do, I get a response from different people that's like, I needed that.
1: Mm.
0: Thank you. And that's my thing. Mm. Like, so my thing with Mick Unplug is your because. That thing that's deeper than your why. To me, your why is superficial, right?
1: Oh,
0: like I could, your why is about to be your child. Should be your why, but why? What's the because? And so if I said, Celicia, what's your because right now? Like, what's that thing that's like, this is my purpose. This is my motivation. This is my accountability when I don't need it. What's your because?
1: Wow. Are you asking me for real?
0: For real, for real.
1: You know, my priorities have changed quite a bit. And I recently went to a Tony Robbins conference and it was wild.
0: Okay.
1: Did it change my life? Yes.
0: Okay.
1: And one of the exercises that we did in the arena, there were thousands of us, was like he turned off the lights, the kids had to leave. And
0: oh.
1: Yeah.
0: This is water, but.
1: Right. Okay. And there was an exercise of basically seeing your life as it would be if you let all your disempowering beliefs take the front seat, continue to take the front seat.
0: Mm-hmm.
1: And we went deeper and deeper down that road. And seeing what that could look like was very painful.
0: Mm.
1: Letting your doubts, letting my doubts, and the like the most disempowering things I could think that I realized weren't even true.
0: Yeah.
1: What does your life look like if that is in the driver's seat? And so with my new priorities now being my family, it's always been career, career, career, career. Let's climb this ladder. And I think I will always be a career girl, but now I'm married and I love my husband.
0: Yeah.
1: I love him.
0: Yeah.
1: I love him. Like I didn't think I could love a person like I love my husband, Andrew.
0: Let's
1: like,
0: go, Andrew.
1: He's so special in so many different ways. And I've started to maneuver differently. And now we're going to have a baby.
0: Yeah.
1: Everything just feels different. And I, there is a life that I've always wanted to live. And I've gotten to live it up to an extent in my own life. But thinking about having my child grow up with that just being baseline. It's kind of freaking cool.
0: Right?
1: Can I do that?
0: You sure can.
1: Can I like create a life that I've always wanted and it's just like normal to the, like that would be my dream. And a challenge for me. Like, can I do that?
0: Yeah.
1: I'm not sure if that answers the because.
0: It does. It does. And here's what's crazy cool. And I don't think most parents have thought of this. I'm glad you did. You can give your children the life that you wanted. And I think a lot of times we settle and we do it the opposite way. Well, you know, I couldn't do this as a kid and neither can you. Or I didn't have TV. So you're not, you know, like we get in those because I didn't. I'm going to make it tough. I'm going to raise you tough so that you appreciate. Well, you can also appreciate and have, I'm not going to say luxury, but you can have comfort and appreciate it all at the same time.
1: Let's go.
0: Right?
1: Yeah.
0: Right? It's okay.
1: I want them to be kind.
0: What?
1: I know. Like, I feel like there's like a stereotype, like if you grow up with something, you're going to be like this. I don't know what my kids will grow up as. I'm like, I'm not rolling in the dough, but one day I want to be. And when that happens, I want my kids to be humble and kind and generous.
0: That is it.
1: I hope I'm a good mom.
0: You're going to be a great mom. Stop.
1: I've never done it before.
0: Most people haven't. Most of us start that way, you know? Gotta start with one. Gotta start with one. So, Celicia, you talked about the book. What encouraged you to write the book?
1: Ooh.
0: And give us the title again.
1: Why be a 9 when you can be a 10? Mm. You know, I've always written. I have journals and journals and journals of writing. And I wrote a book in the pandemic that will never see the light of day. It's completely, completely inappropriate. And I couldn't use it. I couldn't use it for public use. Mm-hmm. But I wanted to write something that I could use. And that book that I'd written in the pandemic, it had a lot of good story. There was a love story in it. It was unrequited, didn't work out. And it was just, everything about it was wrong. Mm-hmm. But it tied into all these awesome stories, some of which I've told you about. Mm-hmm. And I'm like, well, where can I use these? And also, how can I get my message of embrace failure, embrace your flaws, enjoy life by being you instead of what you think people want you to be?
0: Yeah.
1: How can I put that all together? And it just brought me a lot of joy. It actually kind of wrote itself. Mm-hmm. And so it gave me an outlet to put some of my favorite stories, like running a marathon without training on a 2-show day. Like that to me was a little bit, I did that. That was wild. I get to write it down. I get to tell, I don't actually think that's in the book. Regardless, I get to tell these stories and wrap it up with like what I think. I don't know. I just want it to encourage.
0: Yeah.
1: That is my goal.
0: Okay.
1: Is for when people come in contact with me, they feel encouraged and they feel inspired. And if they're like, that basic girl can do it, that means I can do it. Listen, anything is possible. And it's so easy to look at people who are where you want to be or somewhere where you think like that's not a thing. And just to feel like, well, that's only possible for those kind of people.
0: Yeah.
1: And that's how I've always looked at the people who I look up to. Mm-hmm. And I've been fortunate enough to start meeting the people who I've looked up to.
0: Okay.
1: Slowly but surely.
0: Yeah.
1: And I realize they're all just people. Like, that is wild to me.
0: Mm-hmm.
1: And why is that? Why does that feel so mysterious?
0: Right. Right.
1: Like, take that filter off and stop gatekeeping.
0: Let's go. That's what I'm talking about. That's the truth. So that's the truth.
1: Figured something out.
0: Yeah.
1: How does that benefit you to not share what you learn?
0: Right.
1: Yep. With your peers, with your sisters, like let's communicate. I shared something on my blog a few months ago about, I think I had a miscarriage.
0: Mm.
1: And I feel like you're not supposed to tell people that.
0: Okay.
1: But I was like, what? If I don't tell anybody, that's like the most isolating thing in the world.
0: Yep.
1: That don't make no sense.
0: Yep.
1: Who made these rules, Mick?
0: It wasn't me.
1: Who made these rules?
0: Right.
1: You're supposed to just go through stuff by yourself and not tell anybody? Nope. That feels completely alienating and isolating, like you're all alone. Mm-hmm. And I wrote a blog about it. And do you know how many of my friends came out of the woodwork to tell me about their stories?
0: It wasn't just you.
1: No, my friends who I've known.
0: Mm-hmm.
1: And a few of them, it had happened that week for them.
0: Wow.
1: Like, hold up. All y'all was just going to hold on to all of this in pain, suffering by yourself?
0: Mm-hmm.
1: That is crazy to me.
0: Yeah.
1: We are literally all in this together.
0: Yeah. Good stuff, Celicia. Words of wisdom. I didn't know you were a philosopher as well.
1: Shut up.
0: You do it all. You do it all. The philosophy. From Celicia Thomas.
1: Oh my God.
0: So, Celicia, you've been amazing with your time. I know how busy you are. I do want you and Andrew both to know, very proud of both of you.
1: Thank you.
0: Very proud of both of you. Uncle Mick is here for you guys.
1: Uncle Mick.
0: Yes. Uncle Mick is there.
1: Thank you.
0: Absolutely. So, Celicia, where can people find and follow you? Not that they don't know where to find you, but where do you want them to follow you?
1: Thank you for asking. They can follow me on at The Celicia Show on Instagram. That's the name of my podcast, my YouTube. Well, I guess my new YouTube's not called that, but it's my show is called The Celicia Show. My Instagram is called The Celicia Show, and my website is theceliciashow.com. It's like by Felicia, but with an S. But it's spelled S to the A to the L to the E. Just kidding.
0: Oh, keep going. You don't know how to spell your name? No. You don't know how to spell your name?
1: It's S-A-L-I-S-H-A.
0: Okay. Ladies and gentlemen, this has been my good friend, Miss Celicia Thomas. Celicia, so honored to have you.
1: Thank you.
0: This has meant the world to me.
1: Thank you.
0: You got it.
1: And thank you for encouraging me.
0: All the viewers and listeners, remember, your because is your superpower. Go unleash it.
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16: Welcome to today's Senior Living. I'm your host, Scott Foster, and I trust that all is well with you out there, my seniors. But tell me something about what's going on in D.C. But before we do that, we want to have a little word of wisdom and a reading from the Word of God.
17: I am thankful for the caregivers of the world. Caregiver. I may not remember the first step I took, my first day at school, or the first time I felt truly on my own. But I do have a real sense of how blessed I was by the people who loved me and helped me through these experiences. Caregivers have held my hand, given me encouraging words, and offered me prayer support that helped me over the rough spot in life. Such support transcends the physical world and connects me in a spirit of oneness with loving, caring people. The love of God is expressed by family, friends, teachers, healthcare workers, and all others who have helped me to know that I can accomplish more than I ever realized at the time. Yes, I am so thankful for caregivers. But we were gentle among you, like a nurse tenderly caring for her own children. 1 Thessalonians 2:7.
16: God bless the reading of the word. Do we have a, I see we got a caller, Reverend Terrell Paul.
18: How's it going, Mr. Foster?
16: Hey, Red. How are you, man?
18: I am doing well, sir. How about yourself?
16: I am well with my soul, Doc. I am well with my soul. I was always, you know, when you guys was here for the Emancipation Day, I wanted to get a chance to hear you guys singing. But guess what? I got a friend of mine who you know very well. He just played it for me, and I just went over and heard. Man, you guys are wonderful. But tell me about all the great and wonderful things you guys are doing, Pastor.
18: Well, again, my name is Pastor Terrell Paul. I'm one of the members of the group Souls of Kingsmen, which is made up of Jermaine Williams and Jamie Williams. And we're a faith-based inspirational group dedicated to spreading hope, encouragement, inspiration, and God's message through music. God has placed this on our heart. We all come from the city of Trenton, New Jersey, and we all grew up in church. And I always wanted to sing for God, and because God has always been in my life, even when I wasn't in God's life. So I felt that it is time that in this climate that we have a group of men, because there's something about when men come together, what a time we have. So that's what we are at Souls of Kingsmen.
16: What spiritual needs do you see most often among seniors, and how does the ministry respond to them?
18: Well, being that I was raised by my grandparents, my grandmother in particular, she was the first person who introduced me to church. She was the first person that I've heard humming a tune, even when things got bad and got maybe out of line. And she taught me that the power of prayer works, and that all that she's prayed for me is actually coming to fruition today. So I believe that with seniors, they are the blueprint, if you will. They are the Montreal of what we would call praying people. And so yeah. if we adopt that same ideology or that same thing from them, we have a better world and a better climate.
16: Well, let me, I want to ask you, what encouragement do you feel seniors need most right now?
18: To know that people are there for them. Oftentimes, and I see it all around, that seniors get to a certain level, and it seems as though that people want to either place them in a place to a senior living place, and it seems like they're often forgotten. But I'm here to let you know that I haven't forgotten you. Like I said, I was raised by my grandmother, and she instilled some great things in me. And I just want to encourage the seniors to keep on living, keep on trusting, and keep on having faith.
16: Amen. Amen. Well, how does the music with the Soul Kingsman speaks to the hearts of seniors specifically?
18: Well, again, our mission is really to bring people together. It doesn't have an age limit on that. If we come together and we have faith and family and fellowship, our music does all of those things. And so we encourage people. We have a song called Show Me the Way, and we all need God to show us the way. I don't care what age we are. We can be 2 years old. We can be 80 years old. We still need God to show us the way.
16: So, well, you think that faith evolves in people as we grow older, is that right?
18: I do, and I believe faith gets stronger as we get older because we've lived a little bit longer. We understand, we know the power of God, and we know that God has sustained us up until this very moment. So faith is, in Hebrews 11:1, it says, now faith is the substance of things hoped for, the evidence of things not seen. That verse is really just say that, we have to just trust in God for what hope for. And so sometimes we don't trust God. We don't trust because we can't see it. But I'm here to tell you, whenever you go to sit down on a chair, you trust that chair is going to hold you up. You just go ahead and sit on down. You don't think about it. You don't look behind you, and you just sit on in that chair knowing that it's going to hold you up. Well, I need you to understand that God is going to hold you up. We may not see it, but you just got to trust it. You don't have to look behind you. You don't have to look to see if he's going to hold you up. Just know that God is always going to be there for you.
16: Let me ask you, what role do you believe seniors should play in shaping the future of the church? Because most of the people I know right now here in the DMV, a lot of them are still in church. Most of my senior friends are still at church. But we can't find the young people to come to church. What do we need to do to get those young people in the church and begin to start doing the things that we need to do and provide the things that the church needs to provide?
18: Well, that's a great question. A lot of times, seniors, we're built into tradition, and that's not no fault of anyone. It's just what you know. But God is a progressive God, and we and the world is progressing. So we have to meet the young people where they are. Sometimes, when a young lady comes to church and she's often ridiculed because of how she dressed. Well, maybe that's the only thing that she has. And so we ought to embrace them, the fact that they actually come in the church. But I would just say continue to do what you're doing, because what you have done has paved the way. I just think that, with the world progressing the way it is, we got to meet folk where they are.
16: Do you think that the church needs to do more in terms of providing more inspirational guidance?
18: The church has to do more, Mr. Foster, because the world is beating us to it. And the thing is why would people come to church if they see the world in the church? They can just go out and see the world. We have to look different. We have to set a precedence. We have to honor God and be the church. And the church is not always these four walls. The church is in our mind. The church is in our heart. The church is in our daily living. The young folk have to really believe and see that the God that you serve, that you are living that way.
16: Wow, that's very important stuff. I mean, because we need more young people listening to those kinds of sermons. And because they're giving up, so we got to be able to find a way to catch them going down, you know. So, but Reverend Paul, before I take a break, tell us, how do we get in touch with you guys, and tell us how we go about supporting you guys, supporting the Souls of Kingsmen.
18: Well, you can. Souls of Kingsmen, as I stated before, we have a single out called Show Me the Way. You can find it on all of your social media platforms or anywhere that you can pick up any music. And you can also find us on Facebook, IG, X, or Twitter, YouTube on Souls of Kingsmen. But on TikTok, you can find us at The Souls of Kingsmen. And I just want to give a shout out to CYB Productions, which is Mr. Carnell Smith. He's right there in the DMV area, right from your very own area. So he's a very big part of our situation, along with our manager, Mr. Ken Joseph.
16: Yeah, but that's true. Carnell is a friend, okay? But thank you for being on my show. But let me say it this way. This is not the last time I'm going to be talking to you. I hope to see you pretty soon, okay?
18: Yes, sir. I'm looking forward to it.
16: Well, thanks for being on my show today, Senior Liver. We're going to have to take a break right now, but call us here at 1-800-450-7876, and the mic is open to you. We'll be right back.
18: Thanks for having me.
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8: Well, welcome back here to today's Senior Living. I'm your host, Doug Foster, and let me tell you, here in D.C. and the DMV, we're all being revved up for voting. June 16th is the day that we all going to have to go out and vote. And I'm going to tell you, you got to go and vote. We have no excuse about voting. We cannot avoid voting. That's young, old, everybody. We need to get our friends, relatives, neighbors, even if you have to go, I will come and pick people up if that's the case. But we have to vote. Do we have Mrs. Evans on the line?
9: Yes, good afternoon, Mr. Foster. Thank you for having me.
8: Well, good afternoon. Again, we're here. It's getting funny. Again, we're here talking about ranked choice voting. But I don't think that, it's very important that we get everybody on board with ranked choice voting. I mean, we just got, it's here and we can't get around it. So you tell us the importance of ranked choice voting, Ms. Evans.
9: Yes, thank you so much for having me. So yes, ranked choice voting is now the method of voting in the District of Columbia, and that's beginning with the June 16th primary and special elections. And so essentially, instead of just selecting one candidate for any contest that has three or more candidates, you will rank candidates, and you will have an option of ranking up to 5 candidates. You are not required to rank candidates. Voters may select one candidate if they choose to do so. However, ranking additional candidates does not harm your first choice. And I really appreciate the fact that you said, please do not let this deter you from voting. Primary election day is Tuesday, June 16th. We'll have 75 vote centers available on that day. And we also have 25 early vote centers open from June 8th through June 14th. And if anybody needs information on ranked choice voting and they feel unclear, uncertain, please do not stay home. You can call our office at 202-727-2525 to get additional information. You can go to our website at dcdoe.org. Also, there will be resources at all of the vote centers. So we will have informational materials and people at vote centers who can explain ranked choice voting to you. However, it is very important that people do not stay home. If you have a question, we're more than happy to answer any questions to make sure you're able to vote in this very important election.
8: You know, I had a question last week, and I'm going to ask the question again because I don't think that everybody understood. What happens when you have a tie?
9: Yes. So in the event there is a tie at any point, and so this could happen in a number of different ways. One, in rounds of tabulation, the candidate with the fewest number of votes comes off of the ballot, or you could have a tie with who is being declared the winner. And so in the event there is a tie, essentially the chairperson of our board is responsible for flipping a coin or choosing his designee to flip a coin to determine who is the winner or who is eliminated in a round of tabulation. And that is part of the legislation as far as how we determine the winner in the event there's a tie. So it's not something we decided at Board of Elections, but that is the policy and the rule that was given to us for resolving ties.
8: If I rank four candidates, does that mean I voted four times?
9: It does not. So by ranking candidates, you only have one active vote at any given time. And so your vote always stays with your highest ranked candidate on the ballot. And so if you rank four candidates, as you mentioned in your example, you have candidate as your first choice, second choice, third choice, and fourth choice. And your vote will stay with your first choice. However, if that candidate is eliminated because that candidate has the fewest number of votes, then your vote goes to your second choice. So again, you only have one active vote at a time. And so ranking does not harm your first choice candidate because you're only moving to your subsequent rankings if that candidate is eliminated.
8: What do I have to rank? I mean, let me ask you this. So when will we know who wins?
9: We will not have final election results until we have all of the ballots in. And quite honestly, that's not any different because in D.C., we mail ballots to each registered voter, and we can still receive mail ballots up to 10 days after Election Day. So for this election, we can still receive ballots by June 26th, as long as they're postmarked on or before June 16th. And so we never certify an election until we have all ballots. In the past, you may have heard a campaign declare a winner on election night, or you may have heard the Associated Press declare a winner on election night. However, D.C. Board of Elections does not declare a winner until we certify that election. And so with ranked choice voting, as with prior elections, we will not certify until all ballots are in hand. And so it will be after June 26th, and we go through an audit before we certify the election.
8: Well, let me say this. So, Ms. Evans, I got my ballot, I think, on Monday. I think that's when I got it. And my wife and I were sitting at the table going through the ballot. And there was some – they were when I began to start choosing – my candidates, okay? I decided that I didn't want, there were certain people I didn't want to vote for at all. So if we leave those blank, does that mean that If I leave the whole slate blank, is there any impact on the right choice voting?
9: Okay. Well, first of all, thank you that you use the mail ballot to establish your vote plan ahead of voting and to think about how you want to cast your vote. We really hope that people use those mail ballots in that way, even if they choose to vote in person. You can absolutely not rank any candidates at all in a contest. Just as in prior years of voting, there are some contests where a voter may not have felt passionate about any of the candidates and they chose to leave the entire contest blank. And so that is absolutely a possibility. A voter can absolutely do that. It does not affect ranked choice voting because essentially it would just be considered an undervote. So that means we got a ballot, but we did not have a ranking or vote in that particular contest. And if you look at our election results on the DC DOE website, we always post undervote and overvote. So essentially it will not hurt the process of ranked choice voting, but it will mean your voice will not be heard in that particular contest if you choose not to vote.
8: Right. What are the main differences between ranked choice voting and the current voting system in D.C.?
9: I would say the main difference is the fact that it can absolutely change the outcome of an election. In the past, we have used plurality voting, meaning winner takes all. So whoever has the greatest number of votes in a contest wins that particular race. Now you must cross the 50% threshold before we can declare a winner. And depending on how people select their second, third, and fourth, and fifth choice candidate, you can absolutely have a different winner crossing that 50% threshold. And that could look very different from that first round of balloting, where it would be winner take all. So I would say that's the biggest distinction. We could absolutely see different election results than we have in the past.
8: Well, I'll tell you, but I'm hearing some people say, well, I'm not planning to vote. And some people are saying, well, I'm just voting for one person. What do we say to those people?
9: I'd rather you vote just for one person than not vote at all, because you are not required to rank candidate. The only thing by voting for just one person, if your candidate comes off of the ballot, that means you are silencing your voice in subsequent rounds of tabulation. But please, just because we have ranked choice voting, it is critically important that people still show up, they still vote, and they still make sure that they have a voice in the outcome of the elections in D.C.
8: Well, Mrs. Evans, always, every week, I'm going to ask you, can you bear with us maybe for another couple of weeks until we can get this, so that we can make certain that folks that's on this show knows exactly what ranked choice is. So would you come back again next week?
9: Absolutely. We're trying to get the word out, and anything I can do to help in that endeavor, I'm happy to do so.
8: Well, thank you, O'Connor, for being on today, Seeing You Living. But tell us, how do we get in touch with you otherwise?
9: Yes, you can call our office at 202-727-2525 or visit our website at www.dcdoe.org.
8: Well, it's always a pleasure, Mrs. Evans, to have you on today's Senior Living, and I'm thankful that you're coming back next week. But thank you for all your service. We appreciate it.
9: Thank you, Mr. Foster. Appreciate you.
8: Thank you. We're going to have to take a break right now, but you can call us here at 1-800-450-7876. If you have any questions, the mic is open to you.
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0: Hey, it's Mick Jagger. If Ghana has been on your bucket list, this is your sign. 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
5: Welcome back to today's Senior Living. I'm your host, Doug Foster. And let me say to you before we go any further that voting is absolutely necessary and imperative here in the District of Columbia. But do we have Mrs. Heidi McLaughlin? McIntosh, is she on the line?
6: Yes.
5: Well, Mrs. McIntosh, how are you? I finally got a chance to get a chance. Wow. I've been trying for a long time to have you on my show, okay?
6: I know it. There's been a lot of drops and miscommunication, but I am here and we are talking. And happy to be here with you this fine Saturday afternoon.
5: I am so happy you're here with me this afternoon.
6: It's finally done. See, when folks don't give up, no matter what barriers are placed in front of them, we will succeed. It's just like with the voting, and I was on for some of that conversation. Never give up. We will be successful if we keep moving forward and keep our efforts going as a collective. So, yes, I am here.
5: There's no question about it. And thank you, Heidi, for being here on today's Senior Living. But why don't you tell us about the National Association of Social Workers and all the great and wonderful things you guys do. And I'm going to open up the mic to you, and you can tell us about all those things that you guys do.
6: Well, so National Association of Social Workers, we are a membership organization. We represent our profession, really. There are about 800,000 social workers across the United States. We are the largest mental health provider in this country. And so for us, really ensuring that our workforce has the skill set it needs as we face really the major challenges in the world, in our communities, within our families, we must be prepared to really do that. And so our work is really to continue to develop our social workers to advocate for policies that impact our communities, to be the voice of folks who don't have the voice and the access to do that, and to really walk alongside a community to really have been left behind. And so the work is very broad. When you think about the social work profession, the really breadth and depth of the social work profession is really endless. And so, that's the work of our association, really, is to represent this broad profession that we have.
5: Well, what inspired you to go into social work? I mean, it takes a special kind of individual. It's a labor of love, to be very frank with you. But what inspired you to go into the profession of social work?
6: You know, I am one of six. My parents have been married for 66 years now. I'm blessed to have the both of them. We were poured into, and when you are grounded in that kind of love, spirituality and faith, one of the things I knew is I wanted to pour into others. That's the best way I can say it. And to be honest with you, when I was probably in high school, I had a very good friend who did not have or come from the kind of family that I did, which so that was so troubling to me. And I just always felt like, you know, every person who's born into this world, you don't have the you don't have control over where you're born and what family you're born into, but every child deserves to be born into love and safety and security. I think that was the impetus for the beginning of kind of where my heart was and soul. But then once I started educating myself and getting into the work, there was really a desire around this, but I began to see around lack of equity in terms of kind of love and circumstance, but then also lack of equity in terms of resources, lack of equity in terms of voice and connection, lack of equity in terms of to help remove those circumstances in your life that was causing you so much pain and trauma, right? That you couldn't even change the circumstances of your situation. That really motivated me to want to be a part of the change. And that still drives me 30 some odd years later.
5: Well, you guys do so much out there, you know, but can you address some of the major issues that most social workers are encountering out there in this new environment?
6: Yeah, I mean, so you know, social workers are in every space, every place. And so what I mean by that is where social workers see the need, they really try to show up. And I think even in our profession, especially as we see our young social workers coming up, Dr. Street, who is the CEO of NASW, he often talks about this, because I also think in social work, we have to meet people where they are. He speaks very frequently about Black mental health and Black boys. Why, you know, we can't keep practicing social work traditionally. We have to meet folks where they are. So if young Black boys are struggling, they're out in the basketball courts, right? That's where we need to be, out there with them, right? And so we have what we call now librarian social workers, because we know unhoused are in the libraries. We know those that don't have technology or that lack access to certain things.

0: community outreach workers, we are child as well as adult protective service workers. We're in hospitals. We facilitate help for aging, for young, for middle age. We are helping families face complex medical needs and emotional needs and social challenges. We're out in the halls of Congress pushing to try to change policies that impact those with medical complex issues, those that lack education. So we're pushing policy on the educational front. We even have social workers that are, heads of presidential appointees. We are, changing the world. We are in international work. We, the list really goes on because we have to fight, all of these things across many of these continuums.
1: You know, I wish I had enough time that we could sit down and have a real conversation about all this.
0: I know, time is limited.
1: but would you promise me you'll come back, and so you and I can have a conversation about station work, because that's very dear to my heart, because I do know that I had to go through an experience where I had to depend on a social worker to find me somewhere to go when I was having a knee replacement, and let me tell you, it was a journey. Okay.
0: Absolutely. I understand that. So we'd be happy to come back and just talk, have a conversation. And
1: Absolutely. Well, why don't you give me some contact information so my audience will know how to get in touch with you guys?
0: Okay. Well, NASW, we're a membership organization. We have an office in every state. So we are there and near to any and all of your audiences. And we also have a national office, which is where I am. So we have a local office in D.C. too, plus our national office is in D.C. at 750 First Street Northeast. We're right across from Union Station. You can look us up on our website. We have website, social media site, all of that. So folks can find it.
1: So thank you again, Heidi, for being on my show. And it's a pleasure talking to you today on today's Senior Living. And we're going to be back in touch with you, because I'm going to call and see if I can make an arrangement to have you pretty soon, okay?
0: Please, Mr. Foster, and it's been a pleasure. Thank you so much for being persistent.
1: Thank you so much for being
0: patient
1: on
0: and hanging in there.
1: All right, I'm here. You can call us at 1-800-450-7876. We'll be right back.
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4: Hi, I'm Sorrell Jones Cooper. 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
5: And I'm Sonia Lowry Young. 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
5: For me, the most rewarding part of being an owner is that we are able to give back a little bit of confidence. 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
6: Welcome back to today's Big Delivery. Your host, Doug Foster, and you know, I'm just... love the opportunity to get a chance to talk to medical professionals because they tell us so much. I mean, without them, I don't know where we will go or what we will do. But I tell you, I get a real kick out of being able to interview some of the doctors that we talk to. But I think we have Mrs. Kim Douglas. Are you there?
7: Yes, I am. How are you doing today?
6: Hello, Mrs. Douglas, how are you?
7: I'm wonderful, wonderful, wonderful.
6: Again, I got a chance, an opportunity to have you back on my show to talk about something that you and I was talking about some time ago. And I know that you're a nurse practitioner and a family nurse practitioner, but I want to ask you about geriatrics. Tell us about geriatrics, because you have a specific area of expertise in the area of geriatrics. Can you tell us a little bit about that?
7: Yes, I do. I'm a nurse practitioner in North Carolina, and I currently practice primarily with the geriatric population that reside in more facility settings, whether it's a skilled nursing facility and assisted living. And I also take care of residents that are in independent living facilities, which we likely call life plan communities. And in the life plan communities, people will come on campus. They would have normal houses, individual houses with 3 bedrooms, 2 baths, garages, just like a standard house would be in a normal community. But they're able to move throughout their community as life happens or as disease processes happen or as they even need increased levels of care. They're able to go from independent to assisted and go as well as to the long-term care community if it becomes necessary. So that is my primary focus. I think sometimes when we utilize the word geriatrics, we think about people that are just what we consider our older population.
6: Yep.
7: But I will say that I have a fair number of residents that maybe as early as in their 50s that actually join these types of communities and plan for what may be to come in the future.
6: Well, how do you have a How do you deal with people with depression and anxiety in aging, as they're aging?
7: I think depression and anxiety comes with some. It doesn't always come with others. I think if you have a good family type of balance, good support systems, and you don't have the fear of getting older, you do a little bit better with the transition. Although we do see a fair number of residents who deal with depression, and sometimes it's not necessarily seen as depression, it's the adjustment piece. It's the part of living, transitioning from living independently into more of a caring type of center. We do make sure that we screen all residents for depression, and we do figure out whether or not they need to be addressed either with like talk therapy, where you're able to, you know, share your emotions, be able to discuss how the transition is affecting you. And then we also have a team that does like the medication management. But that only comes into play when depression can't be managed with generalized support. And we do a certain amount of screening to see if people actually qualify for a diagnosis of depression or if it's just more of an adjustment. But anytime you transition from one place to another, there's a level of adjustment that can trend into depression. And when you think about depression in general in the geriatric community, there's a sense of loss, of some levels of independence, loss of family, loss of friends. You have a decrease in the amount of actual extensions of yourself. So to have some level of sadness or depression as you get older is almost to be expected, but not every degree of depression requires some type of intervention.
6: Let me ask you, are there any early signs of the depression and anxiety, or the cognitive signs? Are there any signs?
7: There are signs. You could have signs that could be just sleep disturbance, that you normally were sleeping 8 hours, now you're having difficulty either falling asleep, maintaining sleep, or waking up very early. Changes in like appetite. You can see with some people there's a level of weight loss, and then you could see other people that may even be with weight gain because they are trying to pad the emotions with food. They're trying to seek an outlet. You can find that people become more isolated. They stay in the house more. They don't attend the family events or things that they normally wouldn't be upset about. Normally is invoking like tearfulness. But sometimes depression doesn't just present as tearfulness. It can present more as an anxiety piece or more of an agitated piece, a little bit more irritable. With certain situations that in standard wouldn't have affected them. So I think the term depression is a huge umbrella that can present in so many different ways depending on the individual. That's the reason why we utilize some of the standardized screening tools for depression. But oftentimes, just creating a conversation will open the door for people to tell you how they're actually feeling emotionally.
6: You know, the transition between assisted living to a memory care facility, what are the indicators for that?
7: We do a certain amount of screening. One of the things in assisted living that we would send somebody or transition somebody to memory care is exit-seeking behaviors. You're finding so many times where you have, they say, Mr. Smith wandered off from a facility. When you go inside of a memory care facility, you have more of a specialized team that are able to focus on the cognitive impairment and any associated behaviors. But one of the major transitions is decrease in your ability to do your regular care, your bathing, your dressing, your feeding. That's one of them. And the other part is the exit-seeking behaviors where you need more closer monitoring because you have the potential to wander off and maybe not be able to give your name or where you live, which increases you know, the risk of you not being able to be found or increases the risk for death. But usually those conversations start very early with the residents and with their families, that these are the things that we're noticing. She's not getting up and she's not getting dressed, or she gets breakfast and she doesn't remember, you know, to eat, or she has more of a wandering behavior throughout the facility, or we found her sleeping in someone else's bed. Those are the types of things that start being early indicators that a person may need a higher level of care to transition from an assisted living into more of a memory care. And then we have some people who just have the diagnosis of different types of dementia, whether it's Parkinson's dementia or Alzheimer's, vascular dementia. It comes in so many different ways that we cannot anticipate that they will need a higher level of monitoring.
6: Well, Kimberly, I'll tell you, you know, I never have enough time to cover all the things that I want to cover with you. So
7: yes,
6: that's why
7: yes,
6: I ask for you to come back, and I get people to ask me, what did that lady say? But anyway, promise me, you come back, will you come back again another day and talk some more about some of the things that you do and your experiences that you have, okay?
7: I'll be more than happy to, and thank you for this opportunity.
6: And before you leave, why don't you give us some contact information on where you are and what and your address and telephone number.
7: Well, actually, I work for a group called Corona Health, and we're in about 36 states. And our focus is the geriatric population and persons who live in all levels of care. So we're national, and we're based out of Texas. I am actually located in North Carolina.
6: Well, thank you again, Kimberly, for being on today's Senior Living. And if you want to, well, thank you again. Thank you again. We're going to have to take a break right now, but. Call us here at 1-800-450-7876, and we'll be right back.
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0: prosper. And let me say this. This is phenomenal. Be the Church Sunday mobilized hundreds of volunteers to slash energy bills, pump free gas for 700 families, and hand out groceries across Prince George County. These four churches have come together, and those churches are Antioch Baptist Church, Christ Way Cathedral, Greater St. John's Cathedral, and the Sanctuary of at Kingdom Square. And I think that we might have Reverend Gresham. Are you there?
1: Yes, sir. I am. Can you hear me?
0: Yes, sir. Welcome to today's Senior Living Red.
1: Thank you for having me back. I don't know. I guess I didn't do but so bad last week. I appreciate it.
0: No, but I want you to tell me about. I want to know about how can I get my utility bill reduced. That's all I'm concerned about. But you go tell us about what's going to happen tomorrow.
1: Sure. Well, I think you shared it very well, sir. Nevertheless, we are just mobilizing or connecting four churches, uniting four churches under one day of community service to our, literally to our world, because we're doing things that happen locally and we'll be doing things that bless people globally. But yes, four churches coming together to mobilize 1,200, right around 1,200 people through about 16, between 15 and 18 efforts and initiatives to impact 60,000 lives locally and globally. And we're going to be doing from pumping gas all the way to having services at a nursing home to having the Impact Festival where we're blessing families with, obviously, the energy bill assistance. It's just a day where we're turning our worship service into a day of literally community service. And so many times our churches have so many people that join on Sunday but never, ever serve any other day of the week. And so we said, well, if most people come on a Sunday, why don't we turn our services on Sunday into a day of serving? Because then you will have a dynamic experience of serving. In our church, we literally have never seen a day like Be the Church Sunday in 2 years that we did this in 24 and 25. They were by far the most impactful days because we had the most amount of people serving. And so we are telling our disciples, and I guess now we're telling four churches, hey, you can worship God by serving others. So why don't you join us in serving on this day where everybody turns into a sermon for the day? Normally, there's only one sermon, and there's so many lookers and watchers. But this day, there'll be hundreds of servants. Hundreds of sermons, because everybody's life is a testimony. Everybody's life is a word. And so this is the opportunity to mobilize the gospel in a great way. And we're doing it tomorrow with so many different churches, so many different people. And we thank God for all the support we're receiving.
0: Well, Fred, tell me, where can I go? Give me the places that we can go find gas.
1: Well, you got to go to gas stations, and the gas stations that are available are the Royal Farms, specifically on Woodyard Road. It's 5770 Woodyard Road. That's one of the gas stations. There's another Royal Farms, and it's 5351 Ritchie Marlboro Road. Then there's Exxon Gas Station, 5111 John Rogers Boulevard. Many of you know of the Amish Market. It's the Exxon gas station at the Amish Market. Then there's a Shell gas station on 301, 4705 Crane Highway. And right across the street, there will be a 7-Eleven, 4704 Robert Crane Highway. And that's both on 301, both of those, Shell and 7-Eleven. So 700 families will get free gas. And if you go to one of those gas stations, you will be able to until resources run out, of course. First come, first serve. There are a limited number of slots, of course, but there's 700 families that will definitely be able to experience that. Thank God for our gas station sponsor, Pohanka, who helped us in endeavoring to do this, and they will be at each gas station as well. But yeah, we're going to be definitely at the pumps so that people can just drive on in, pump the gas. They don't even have to get out their car. We're going to let them keep running off after we pump the gas. So it should be a wonderful day, specifically answering your question about the gas.
0: Where do we find the grocery? Where do we get the grocery?
1: So, and I will say this, just like the gas, go to www.bethechurchsunday.com and you will be able to find all of these locations that I just mentioned. And also, as you just asked, where the groceries will be. The groceries will be at one church. That church is the Sanctuary at Kingdom Square, which is also on Crane Highway. That church is going to be open, and you can go on the website, again, to find out the specific information about the exact address, but that is where you can go get the free groceries.
0: Now, with regards to the Pepco Energy Bills Assistance, what do I need to do to get my bill reduced? That's what my question is going to be.
1: Yeah, I understand. I mean, I want my bill reduced too. I don't live in Prince of this county, but nevertheless, yes, on tomorrow, we will have at the Impact Festival opportunities for 200 families to receive energy bill assistance. Right now, our doors are opening at 11. As I said, 11 to 2 is when the Impact Festival happens. But the first 200 that get in line is, again, first come, first serve, will be able to be served on that day. And you will get a number of dollars toward your bill. Pepco will be on site. And I got to thank God. Let me pause and say thank God for Equity Financial Services. Mr. Isaiah Solomon and Gwendolyn Solomon are the Impact Festival sponsors, but they have sent resources and we partnered together to help and make this happen. So if you come and you're one of the first 200 in the line, you will receive credit where in your specific account at Mount Pilliar Farm. If you go on the website, yet again, you'll find the details about where Mount Pilliar Farm is. It's 1720 Robert S. Crane Highway in Upper Marlboro, Maryland. And you will need to bring a government ID, a copy of your bill, and make sure that your address matches your Pepco account. But you also need to just make sure you're an active Pepco account holder and customer, and we will service you. And again, it's first come, first serve. God knows, prayerfully, that God will allow us to have an unlimited number of resources in the future. But today and tomorrow, there are a limited number of people that we will be able to assist. But first come, first serve, we will be serving the first 200.
0: Well, I need to do a sleep out over there because I need my bill reduced some kind of way. But again, Pastor Gretchen, I appreciate you being here on today's Seeing and Living. But again, quickly, give me those four churches again that's participating.
1: Sure. Antioch Baptist Church, the pastor is Reverend Pastor Tanai White, Christway Cathedral, Apostle Rommel Demery, Greater St. John Cathedral, Bishop Kevin V. Gresham Sr., and myself. I serve as the pastor-elect, and my name is Kevin Gresham II. And then there is the Sanctuary at Kingdom Square, Bishop Anthony G. Macklin and his son, Pastor Brandon Macklin, who is pastor in succession. Those are the churches that are endeavoring to do this together, and we'll be moving forward tomorrow.
0: Well, again, I appreciate you being on my show, Doc. And, of course, you know, I'm going to be out there early in the morning so I can have my bill reduced, okay? But again, thank you so kindly for being on today's Senior Living. You have been a blessing to us today. So thank you again for being on our show.
1: And yes, thank you again. Thank you. Thank you for the opportunity. You didn't have to, and you allowed. And so I appreciate you too, sir.
0: All right then, Doc. We'll be talking later, okay?
1: Yes, sir.
0: We're going to have to take a break right now, but we'll be right back. But call us here at 1-800-450-7876. We'll be right back.
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0: 1071.
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0: Welcome back to today's Senior Living, your host, Doug Foster. But let me say this before I go any further. I'm always, always going to be indebted to my good friend, Dr. James Carter. And I'm so happy to see him. I'm so happy that he's on my show today. Hey, Jock, are you there? I'm calling you Jock today, okay?
1: Doug, I'm always Jock.
0: can you be Jock today? You're going to be Jock today, okay? So welcome to
1: I'm always Jock. Thank you.
0: Welcome to today's Senior Living, Jock, because we got something to talk about. And I had one of my colleagues ask me, said, why are you screaming at me about prostate cancer? Because so many people and so many brothers are leaving here, and I know that you got something. Share with us what you're planning to do. Share with us about what you're planning to do. Go ahead, Doc. You got the mic.
1: Sure. Thank you, Doug. So I chair the Massachusetts Prostate Cancer Coalition, which is one of the top prostate cancer advocacy groups in the country. And this Friday coming, June 5th, we're having our 25th annual symposium on prostate cancer. We've done these since beginning of the century, and they've been well received, full of great information. I help pick out the topics myself for this as chair. We're doing treatments. We're doing a very important question is, when do you start screening and when do you stop? This is very important for older men. U.S. Preventative Services Task Force has recommended no screening for prostate cancer after age 70. Well, men are now living to age 95 and even 100. And if you don't screen those older men who are healthy and active, they're going to die before their time because they're going to get metastatic prostate cancer that can't be cured. So we are pushing, you know, screening the right people, doing targeted screening, a risk-adjusted screening. If you're at high risk, you need to be screened in a different way than somebody who's at average risk. And we're pushing that. Black men, of course, are at the highest risk for prostate cancer in this country. We suffer about 50% more cases of prostate cancer, and we die at 2.5 times the rate of white men. And that is because we have aggressive cancer that starts early. If we don't start looking early, we're going to lose out with these young men who get prostate cancer in their 30s and 40s have no chance if they're diagnosed when they're 50 with already metastatic disease or disease that cannot be cured. So our push is to continue to advocate for appropriate screening in the right age groups, try to tweak the age groups and find out when men need to be screened, how often. Maybe some guys don't need to be screened every year. But if you're in a high-risk group, that includes us, black guys, then you ought to be screened on a regular basis, and you ought to be seeing a doctor, a primary care doctor, who knows something about prostate cancer.
0: Well, you know, Jock, we need to have that program down here. You know, now I know that you guys, but I mean, before we go, I do know that you guys have several different programs y'all be doing, but we need to have something here in the DMV. But what are the five early warning signs of prostate cancer?
1: Well, early warning signs can be tricky because a lot of the early warning signs of prostate cancer are the same warning signs of an aging prostate. As we get older, we get bigger prostates. We have trouble voiding or peeing, so to speak. We have issues with getting up at night, you know, because of frequency. And obstructive symptoms, pain and discomfort, sometimes some burning. A lot of those symptoms could be similar to prostate cancer. So you can't screen based on the symptoms. You don't want to use symptoms as a marker when you need to go to the doctor. If you start going when you got symptoms, it may be too late. You want to start getting screened as part of your preventative health program. When you come in for your blood pressure check and your diabetes check, have the doctor check your prostate. And we are now not pushing for digital rectal examinations like we do in the past. The blood test that we do now is sufficient to give us some idea about what your risks are. If your PSA blood test is elevated, we do scans, MRI scans, looking for evidence of significant disease. And based on that, we decide whether you need a biopsy or not. In the old days, you had a bump in the PSA, you got a biopsy. And most of those men didn't have prostate cancer. And they went through all the trouble of getting a biopsy, but no cancer. So now we have better ways of trying to make those diagnoses. But the main thing is getting the preventative health piece, getting screened, having a discussion with your provider about prostate cancer and prostate health, and staying on top of it, knowing what your PSA is so you know when it makes a jump. The doctor may not keep up with that. You may go in today and your PSA is 2.5. If you go in next year and it's 4, that's a significant jump, even though it might be in the range of normal. So, and you can't ignore that. So the main thing is to know your number, get regular screening.
0: Why has prostate cancer gotten to be so common these days, John?
1: Well, you know, it's tough to say why we're seeing this bump. You may recall, you know, 20 years or so when we were coming down to the Capitol and the Senate office building doing those thin prostate cancer disparity summits, trying to sort of get a handle on why black guys were dying at such a high rate, the numbers were starting to slow down. We stopped doing the screening with the same vigor that we had once done it, and all of a sudden, the numbers are starting to go up again. So I think that we need to get back on top of regular screening. We need to have more programs. I'm looking forward to coming back to D.C. and working with the local health programs to put on a big prostate cancer program. And I think that you and your program should advocate that. I'm certainly willing to, you know, get behind the old wheel of the car and drive to D.C. for such a program that would help to save lives of Washingtonians.
0: Well, you know that I'm always here, Jock, and I'm always advocating for men health. I'm always trying to get you here to talk to us. I'm trying to find a way that how do we can develop programs here. People, you know, say, well, we're doing this, we're doing that, but I don't see any evidence. So let me ask you another question, Jock. How long can I have prostate cancer without knowing it? How long can I have it without knowing it?
1: Well, you can have prostate cancer, Doug, your whole life and die of a stroke or a heart attack and never know you had it. Because a lot of us start to get prostate cancer is a disease of aging, and we get it, but it's asymptomatic. You don't know you got it. Remember, I said the symptoms can be like nothing. You don't know you got it, and you can die of something else. Those are the sort of indolent, slow-growing prostate cancers. Unfortunately, for black men, we have a huge number of the aggressive prostate cancers, and if you sit on those for 5 years or 7 years, you're going to be dead.
0: What does stage one cancer? What does stage one prostate cancer mean, Jock?
1: Stage one means that it's confined to the prostate, not causing any problems.
0: And what is the red flag?
1: It's not going anywhere. To me, a red flag for prostate cancer. To me, a red flag, Doug, is when you start to have pain in the groin. You start to have what we call a hematuria, where you've got blood in your urine, where you have swollen lymph nodes, where you're having frequent urination and pain. Those are all signs that you need to get checked out pretty quickly. The signs of an enlarged prostate, as I mentioned earlier, starts with getting up at night to pee frequently, because you don't totally empty your bladder when you go. You think you're done, you get back in bed, and an hour and a half later, you're up again. A lot of guys get up 6-7 times a night. You wonder if they even get any sleep. They're up so often. Another thing is urgency. When you got to go, you got to go, and you can't hold it. Those are signs of prostate disease, not necessarily prostate cancer, mind you, but a prostate disease. So you have to stay on top of that.
0: Well, give me that information again, Jack. Tell us about that. Give us that information again that you, well, you guys will have your symposium.
1: Yeah, the symposium is coming up on Friday, June 5th. That's this Friday coming. It's from 8:30 to 11:30 a.m. It is free. It's a virtual symposium. It's going to be broadcast all over the world, but it's free. But you have to sign up for it. And the website is masspcc.org. Mass, P as in Paul, C as in Charlie, C as in Charlie, .org. That's the Massachusetts Prostate Cancer Coalition. You pull that up, there'll be a link to register. Doesn't cost anything to register, and you'll get some of the best information on prostate cancer that is current. And we have We actually have, I'll just say this really very quickly, we have Dr. Timothy Johnson. Tim was the former ABC medical editor, and did that. He was the first big-time medical editor in the country, actually. ABC had the first one. And he is now 89, who was diagnosed with prostate cancer last year. And now you say, well, wow, what's he doing getting a test for prostate cancer? That's a no-no. They say you shouldn't screen past 70. But here's a guy who's almost 90. If he had not been doing routine screening and he'd gotten his prostate cancer back in the 70s, he'd be dead. But he got the screening. He asked his doctor about the screening. He got it done. The PSA was elevated, as expected in an older guy. But he had prostate cancer. And is now undergoing treatment for that prostate cancer. So he is, I asked him personally to do this because I've been an advocate, as I mentioned, for men getting screened into their 70s and 80s if they're healthy and active, because you want to be able to diagnose that cancer and treat it if it's present. You don't have to do barbaric treatments or, you know, anything that's traumatic, but you want to treat them if you can so that they live a longer life. And he got screened, so we're using him to set the point about older men getting screened. And we'll see how that all comes out. We have experts having that discussion about when to start it, and we have to do that.
0: Yep. Well, Jack, thank you. It's time for you to come home, man, and talk to us for a minute, okay? But
1: I'm gonna do that. I promise. I was actually in town last week. I didn't get a chance to call you. I'll tell you about it. But I'm definitely coming back, and I'll put on the program for you.
0: But please, okay?
1: And all right, brother. Glad,
0: and thank you for being on my show, Doc, for today's Senior Living. I'm going to have you. Okay, then, Doc. Take care, my friend. But this is today's Senior Living. But you can call us here at 1-800-450-7876. We'll be right back.
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0: is Jimmy Davis there. Welcome back to today's Senior Living. Are you there?
1: Yes, I am. Can you hear me?
0: Yeah, I can hear you now, Jimmy. How are you?
1: I'm doing well. And yourself?
0: I'm well, Jimmy. What's going on with AI?
1: Well, today I thought, sure thing. Today I was doing a class on ChatGPT, and one of the things we were looking at are projects. And I'll explain that. You know, when you're using AI, if you've been using it for a while, it doesn't take long before you have all of these prompts that you, you know, the long list of chats or that you've created over time, and they may not be organized. You know, one day you may ask it one thing, the next day you ask it another. Before you know it, you got 50 things in a list of things you've asked without being organized. So actually, ChatGPT has what's called projects. Have either of you looked at the projects yet?
0: No, I haven't.
1: Oh, okay. Well, you got to check it out. And by the way, if you use some other AI application, they all have something similar. Some call them spaces, but ChatGPT calls them projects. And I think the others call them projects too. And what's nice about a project, you can put individual questions that you've asked inside a project folder. It helps you organize it. But it's more than that. It's not just organization, because you can also give each project instructions on how to answer the question. Okay? So each project can have special instructions on how to respond to anything you want to do. And what's nice is that these instructions can be in the form of a PDF. It can be in the form of a spreadsheet, a document, like a Word document, images. It can be links. It can be audio files. It can be video files. It can be anything you can put into the instructions for your project. Let me give you an example. The session that I was doing was for the church, right? And so if the church is using AI and they have a project folder for the church, inside the project folder, maybe they want to have the church mission statement that could be in the instructions, so that everything that that chat responds to will adhere to the mission statement. Or maybe they can have the bio of the pastor in the project instructions. Or maybe they can have things like the community that they serve inside the instructions. Therefore, everything you ask chat about, it always refers back to that particular church, that particular pastor, that particular community before it gives you an answer. And it saves time in the long run. It helps organize things. And it also saves time because now I don't have to go back and tell it, oh, I meant Southside Church of Christ, or I meant Pastor Jones. It knows that it's always going to be Pastor Jones or that church or that community in that project.
0: Mm-hmm. That's interesting. That's interesting because churches has a unique kind of organization, you know, because they got so much. I mean, you said AI can literally take over and do everything that's in that church in one swoop. Is that what you're saying?
1: It takes into account everything that church needs in that project. For example, if a church has grants, if they're receiving grant money, a lot of times grants have specific stipulations on how that money is used.
0: Yes,
1: if you put those guidelines in the project instructions, now all of your answers will make sure that the answers adhere to those stipulations. You don't have to go search. Oh, did we you know go along with the grant stipulations? AI will take care of that for you because you put it in the instructions. Always follow these instructions based on the grant guidelines. All of those things can be put in there. Another example, most churches you need volunteers. Maybe you need greeters. You need someone to work in the parking lot, right? You need people to open the doors in the morning or close, lock up at night or clean up. You got all these volunteers. Well, you can say, you can tell AI in the project instructions, tell it all the volunteers you need, what jobs you need. Also, on top of that, you can give it a list of volunteers that are available. And, stay with me. You, in that list of volunteers, I got Mr. Smith and Ms. Jones and Brother So-and-so. Well, Sister Smith can't be on her feet for more than 2 hours at a time. Or Brother Jones is not available on Wednesdays. I can put all of that in my list of volunteers with any particular stipulations each volunteer has, right? And then I can tell AI, based on all of the needs of the church, based on all of my volunteers, who can I get to man what stations at what time throughout the week? And it automatically creates that for you.
0: So how do they keep up with all of the church ministries? Most church has a slew of different ministries. How do they handle that?
1: You just put all the ministries, you list the ministries in a list. Say, these are the ministries for the church. And another example, these are the ministries. Maybe they've got a youth ministry and a senior ministry and a men's ministry and a, you know, women's ministry and, you know, as well as, you know, music ministry. They have all these ministries. Yeah. These are the ministries that we have. Now, the problem with the church is we got maybe one main fellowship hall, and we've got two classrooms, right? And they're only available on these days and these times. So I just say, these are my resources. These are the rooms that I have, the space I have to meet. These are the days and times that they can meet. These are the needs of each ministry. I just tell AI all of that and say, work out a schedule so that all of the ministries can meet without conflicting views and the same resources on the same days. And they all get to take care of

0: And
1: So,
0: if you can be very specific.
1: other words, what it does, it gets rid of a whole lot of people that does a whole lot of work in the church.
0: Yeah. Well, I put it this way. It saves them a whole lot of time. You're absolutely right.
1: Yeah,
0: it saves
1: does.
0: A whole
1: I
0: lot
1: mean,
0: of time for scheduling the resources of the church.
1: Like in my
0: we're talking
1: opinion,
0: about the church. We're talking about a church, but this could be for any organization. This could be for some. It could be for anything, or a conference.
1: Oh, okay.
0: It could be anything. We can have a specific project for the church project. We can have a separate project for the business. We can have a separate project for the family, because you can have multiple projects in your AI. It's not just one. You can have as many as you like.
1: Wow,
0: I hope I'm not blowing you away, but this stuff is amazing.
1: It is amazing, Jimmy. But Jimmy, before we go, why don't you give us your contact information so my seniors can, so we can get some, so my seniors can get in touch with you, okay?
0: Absolutely. Jimmy at every.black, J-I-M-M-Y, at every, E-P-E-R-Y, and then a period, and then the word black, B-L-A-C-K, just like the color. Jimmy at every.black, or the website is every.black, www.every.black. The phone number is 919-265-8045. And I challenge everyone to just take a look at ChatGPT projects, play with them, and you'll begin to see what I'm talking about. It won't bite, it won't hurt you. Just experiment a little bit further for those that are getting into AI. It really saves a lot of time when you can program your project to handle whatever it is you need.
1: We'll do that, Jimmy. But until next week, thank you very much for being on today's Senior Living. And we hope to see you again next week this time.
0: Absolutely.
1: All right,
0: thank
1: Jimmy.
0: You.
1: Take care.
0: Bye-bye.
1: We have to take a break right now, but you can call us here at 1-800-450-7876. We'll be right back.
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7: Welcome back to today's Senior Living. I'm your host, Jeff Foster. And what I want to do right now is that I cannot emphasize enough about men's health. We really have to take men's health seriously because prostate cancer is not a joke. It's something that's with us. And it's something that we're going to have to deal with. But for men, go get your PSAs done, man. You know, it's not going to hurt, but to find out what's going on in your body, because prostate cancer is a slow growing disease, and it can affect you in so many different ways. If you have a symptom, you don't need somebody to tell you that you're getting up too many times in the night going to the bathroom because you have to pee. You know it. So you're going to have to begin to start taking a look at your health, especially prostate, because like we said, it's a slow grower. It's not something that you're going to feel. You don't feel nothing. But you still have to go to the doctor, and I hope you have a primary care physician, and make certain that you get your PSA. And once you get your PSA, it'll tell you exactly where we got to go. But I'm going to be doing more sessions on prostate cancer, breast cancer, and ovarian cancer. I have various doctors that wants to come on the show and talk about that. I want you to get your questions together because we're going to be talking about that extensively. But before I go, I'm going to give sort of an overview of what we talked about today. I mean, we had on Pastor Terrell Paul, who is one of the founders of Souls of Kingsmen, and he really gave a good presentation of what those guys are doing. They're a singing group, and they are doing wonderful things here. Matter of fact, they started here in D.C. I remember going to one of their first sessions. But we also had Monica Evans on. Monica Evans is the director for the Board of Elections. And, of course, you know, we got our elections coming up. May, June the 16th, and I want to encourage everybody, Lottie Dottie and everybody, to go out and get your neighbors, get your friends, tell all of them about it, because we need to have everybody to come out and vote. Vote, vote, vote. You can even take a neighbor to the polls, okay? Or encourage somebody to, or help somebody fill out their ballots. If they have trouble, if you have trouble with your ballot, get some of your friends. Matter of fact, I mean, not have a round table, and most people can get together and talk about, you know, those ballots. And you don't have to tell them who you're voting for, but you can start talking about how and what this election is going to mean to you, because I can't tell you who to vote for, but I'll tell you one thing, you're going to have to vote. You're going to have to get your children to vote. You're going to have to get your grandmother, grandpa, everybody got to vote. We also had Heidi McIntosh, and she's with the National Association for Social Workers. I don't know if y'all know what these social workers do. They got a hard job, and their job is really a labor of love, because most social workers that are in hospitals, convalescent homes, and nursing homes, they have to take care of a lot of administrative things. They keep you. They got to make certain that you're going from one place to another. They even do a lot of the stuff that nurses even do sometimes. But social workers are there to help you. Make certain that you got one good one, because sometimes you might not have the best social worker that's going to be working in you, to the, you know, because they got their hands full of so many things. They do so much. But Heidi was going to, is telling us about all the things that they do at the various institutions, especially in the assisted living, placing people in assisted living facilities and placing people in nursing homes and convalescent homes all around the city. Ain't an easy job. We had Kimberly Douglas on, who's a nurse practitioner in geriatrics. Geriatrics is a strange and unusual thing. I didn't know anything about it. But nonetheless, I do know that when you got, we always talk about brain fog. I forgot this, I forgot that. You got to get screened. Find out exactly why you're having memory loss, and you can't, you know, you forget this and forget that. And as you get older, you're going to forget stuff. You're going to go in rooms and ask yourself the question, why did I come into this room? Okay. That doesn't mean you got, you know, that you got Alzheimer's. It means that those are some signs. But don't forget tomorrow, May the 31st, and that's the best church Sunday, and they're going to be giving away gasoline, groceries, and they're going to also have someone, a representative from Pepco, to evaluate your bill and see if they can reduce your bill. So I know I want to be out there. I want to be one of the first ones out there to find out exactly why my bill is so high. And they're also going to be giving away free gas. Free gas is going to be given away at Royal Farms at 5770 Woodyard Road, Upper Marlboro. Free gas is going to be given away at Royal Farms at 5351 Ritchie Highway, Upper Marlboro. Free gas is going to be given away at Exxon at 5111 John Rogers Boulevard, Upper Marlboro. Free gas is going to be given away at 4705 Crane Highway in Upper Marlboro. And at 7-Eleven at 4704 Robert Crane Highway, they're going to be giving away free gas. And groceries are going to be given away at 5300 Crane Highway in Upper Marlboro. So take advantage of those things. And for your light, for your Pepco assistance at 1720 North Crane Highway in Upper Marlboro. And the churches that are participating in this event is Antioch Baptist Church, Christway Cathedral, Greater St. John's Cathedral, and the sanctuary at Kingdom Square. So those are the places that you go to get your freebies tomorrow. But don't let these opportunities pass you by. I want to give a great shout out to the Coda Grand and the Great Escape. And that's going to be happening on June the 20th in Baltimore. So don't forget, stay with us, okay, here at Today's Senior Living. As we always say, stay healthy, strong, and remember, Today's Senior Living is always here with you. Until next week, God bless.

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3: Ladies and gentlemen, welcome to another exciting episode of Mick Unplugged. And today's guest is an exceptional motivational speaker and advocate who has dedicated his life to empowering youth and communities. Overcoming significant challenges in his own life, he has become a voice of hope and inspiration for many. Please join me in welcoming my good friend, Mr. Roy Juarez Jr. Man, Roy, so one, again, honored to have you here. Man, your story is more than inspirational. Your story is so powerful. On the show, we talk about your because, that thing that really pushes you.
4: I really think my because is my siblings. That's it. Like they're the reasons why I fight as hard as I do. But when I started to fight for them and I started working with kids across the nation, I started to see all the other kids that reminded me of my siblings and my little brother and my little sister, especially.
3: Like, let's go back to how this started and what growing up was like for you and talking to the audience about that journey, not to talk to yourself, but to tell that story.
4: Yeah. I was invited to be a keynote speaker at a conference that I had snuck into when I was a homeless teenager. And I snuck into that conference to steal a meal. And I remember when I was the keynote, they invited me on stage. I'm standing at the podium and I remember glancing back to the very back of the room where I had sat as a homeless kid. And I said, man, if I could have just run to him, meaning my younger self, and tell him, don't give up, life will get better, but you have to be here to see it. You're not going to believe that you're eventually going to be close to your mom again, that you're going to have nieces and nephews that you absolutely love, that you're going to see the things that you have seen. And I share that with kids because I also want them to know that what they're going through at that moment, there is a future. They have a future that belongs to them, not to their situation, that belongs to them, not to their family environment, not to their socioeconomic environment. It belongs to them, but they have to put in the work to get there. But they don't have to do it alone because there are people who believe in them and people want to help them get there. I became homeless officially at the age of 14. And I say officially because it all started when I was about 12. My parents were going through a very violent divorce, but 1 week my mom would take him back. The next week he would have to be gone. And so It got to the point that I started to defend my mother physically. I was always with her, always protecting her, always trying to be there to support her. So when my dad came home, I remember one time he said to her, you need to make a choice. Do you want your son or do you want me? Right. And I mean, that hurt, right? Because I'm Roy Juarez Jr. I carry his name. And I said, you know what, Mom? I said, you don't have to make a choice. I'll leave. And I remember that in that one instant, calling this woman from the church. And I said, well, please come get me. Please come get me. Please come get me. It was Easter. And she's like, okay, I'll come get you. And I spend Easter with them. But what breaks my heart is when I think about my mom, I'm sure he left too. So she literally spent Easter alone. I left, he left. And so it was a constant going back and forth. And so one day my mom finally just said, you know what? Enough's enough. I want you out. Get out. Get out. My dad was like, if I can't have you, no one's going to have you. So we had to go into hiding. And we started moving from home to home to home. And every time he would find us, we would have to take the sheets off our bed, put them on the floor, put our clothes in the middle, and we were gone every single time he found us. And around 14 years old is when I finally became homeless on my own. My mom had met a man and who was helping her. And he said, I'll help you. Come live with me. But the only catch was that he didn't want kids. And for the longest time, Mick, I thought that she just left us because she didn't want us. Fast forward many years later, after I'm an activist crossing the country, working all over the nation, I invite my mom to come with me to upstate New York. And she's with me and we're in a juvenile hall in upstate New York. And where I speak, I tell our story. And afterwards, we're all talking, me, the students, the probation officers, and one woman is talking to my mom behind me, and I can hear her talking, and I'm talking to a young girl, but I want to hear what's happening to my mom, make sure she's safe. And the lady said, how could you leave them? And she said something that kind of shifted everything in my perspective. She told that lady, you don't get it. You don't get it. He wanted me dead. If he would have found us, he might have killed all of us. If he would just find me, he's only going to kill me. So in her brokenness, her thought was, getting rid of us was technically saving us.
3: Saving you.
4: Yeah. And that has changed everything. You know, parents are human. They make mistakes. They're growing up just as they have the same pains and fears and anxiety that even I have to this day. I personally don't have children. I can't even imagine what my mom was going through, knowing that her high school sweetheart wanted her dead, and now she's having to care for five kids and can't do it. And then he gets her fired from her job. She now can't do it financially.
3: Let's talk about that emotion. So the emotion before you knew the real reason, right? The real because. Your mother's because was saving your life, right?
4: Absolutely.
3: But 14-year-old Roy didn't know that.
4: What was that emotion? Roy was lost.
3: Right.
4: He thought he was the common denominator because his grandparents didn't take him. They took his little sister, but they didn't take him. His aunts and uncles wouldn't take him. All the families that he lived in, he could only stay for a short while, whether it be a month in some lucky cases, whether it be a night in others. So I got to the point that I was like, you know what? The only common denominator is me. I must be bad. Something must be wrong with me because nobody wants me. And the sad thing is that this happens in a lot of our youth across the nation, and I have seen it firsthand. And I've learned that kids never stop loving their parents. It was never my parents' fault as a kid. It was me. Mm-hmm. Kids only stop loving themselves. And that's what's really sad, because then they grow up with this idea that I'm not good enough. I don't deserve. Why should I even try hard? That future, that college isn't for kids like me.
3: And what was that like as a kid trying to create bonds of friendship with other kids? Or was it like you didn't want to attach to people because you never knew what stability was? Like what
4: for
3: was
4: me,
3: that
4: I
3: like?
4: Think it was the opposite. I was so hungry for someone to love me that I attached to everyone, and I became what everyone wanted me or needed me to be at that moment. So if I went to a new home, I now say that I like looked in an imaginary bag and asked, well, who do they want me to be? Because if I could become whoever or whatever in some cases, which is not good, what they want me to be, then that meant that I had a place to sleep one more night. I had food to eat one more day. If my baby brother or my baby sister wanted to see me and this family would let them, I at least got to see my brother and sister for like one more night. And so I lost myself in this homelessness, in this process, in this bag full of different Roys to survive.
3: That is so deep and so uncommon, but common at the same time. And what I mean by that is uncommon because we don't get to hear these stories. And a lot of times when you're speaking to youth, they're not going to tell you everything that's really going on. But the common part is this is what's going on today still. Absolutely. Right. And as leaders, as adults, as leader of people and leaders of communities, it's our job to have those conversations. Absolutely. To let people know that there are safe outlets. And so I applaud you for creating those safe outlets, brother.
4: Thank you. And I think that you touch on a really good point. Kids want to share, but they're scared to share. And the reason I say that is I loved my mom and I didn't want my mom to get in trouble. And I knew that if I would have spoken up, she probably would go to court and my brain was like, she's going to go to jail. And so my loyalty was still to my mother. I wasn't going to say anything.
3: Yeah.
4: It's not until you find a trusted adult that youth like myself will let you in to even help.
3: That's great, dude. So let's go to the hotel that you were sneaking into to get meals. So let's talk about that journey and the humbling of that, right? Like Continental breakfast. All right. I can go in here today. If I come in tomorrow, they may not know that I'm here or that I'm actually staying here. So walk us through that survival, dude.
4: Absolutely. Yeah. And thank you for those words, actually, survival. I think that when you grow up with a tough life, you learn lessons that can never be taught in a book. But if you can take your education and define those lessons, then there's no stopping you. Because education will not only change your life, but it will change the entire fabric of your family. And that's why education is so powerful. And at this point, I was very street smart. And so I saw this huge hotel, downtown Dallas, Texas. It's the Omni Hotel. And I thought, man, they got to have food in there, right? It's a beautiful, big, big hotel. So I walk in and I'm looking around. And sure enough, I saw this line of women about to go into this room. And I figured they're going to probably have some type of meeting. There's got to be food in there. So I hid my bag because I learned as a homeless kid, if I was invisible, I got to stay longer. I couldn't make any waves. if I was living in a home, I'm going to wash my dish. I'm going to clean your dishes. I'm going to cut your yard, because the happier you are with me there, the longer you'll let me stay. Kids become invisible, but no child, no kid should ever have to be invisible, right? They have a voice and their voice matters, and they have to learn how to use that voice. And it's up to us as the adults to help them learn how to use it effectively. And so I go in, I hide my bag, and sure enough, they open up these doors and all these women start to walk in, and I walk right in there with them. And I go sit in the very far back corner so that no one would notice me. And as I sit there, some lady comes and she serves me, and I thank her and I start to eat. Well, this woman comes out on stage, and I don't really care what she has to say. Like, I'm gonna eat my meal and I'm gonna leave. But when she's talking, her words, like, I'm really listening to what she's saying, and she's talking about the way she grew up on the last street in Laredo, Texas, to the border, and she grew up as an immigrant. Her parents were immigrants, and how she was told that girls like her don't make it. But this woman grew to be the highest ranking Latina woman in the combat support field of the United States Army. She broke all kinds of records because her father taught her to ask, why not you? Mm-hmm. He said, why not you? You go ask that counselor who said you can't make it. Go ask her, why can't you make it? And as I sat there, I had my plate in front of me. And even though I was hungry, I wasn't even eating because I had a bigger hunger. And in my mind, I was like, well, why not me? Because I used to dream. Like, why can't I have my dreams? And so after that woman spoke, I walked up to her, to her table. I grabbed her card, went back out, grabbed my bag, made my way back to San Antonio, because this was in Dallas. And I went back to San Antonio, where I'm from, and went straight to my best friend's aunt's house, a woman who had my baby brother. And I said, I need my baby brother back, because I thought I had a plan.
3: So I'm intrigued by the story because I know it. So what happens next? You thought you had a plan. So what happens next, man?
4: So my plan was, I would, by the time I made it back to Miss Carmen's house to get baby Ray, the idea of me being able to have my future was gone. It was a little bit of hope from what I heard, and then it was gone. But I thought, he will have his. My baby brother will have his entire future. I'm going to give up my entire life. I will work 1, 2, 3 jobs. I'm going to put him on a bus. He's going to go to school, and all his dreams will come true. And so I'm a teenager, so we have nowhere to live. But my plan was, if I take him to this church I knew about when I was a kid that I attended with my mom, then maybe they'll help us and maybe they'll let us live in there. So we literally went, took the bus as far as it could. We walked the rest of the way. We sat on the front porch of that church and just waited for someone to show up, because I knew it was Wednesday if they were going to have service. And sure enough, the lead pastor shows up and she gets out and she recognizes me. She goes, Roy? I was like, hi, Pastor Doris. I said, can I talk to you? And she goes like, yeah, let me open the church. So we go inside the church and I plead my case. We have nowhere to live. I just need a place to live with my baby brother. I promise you, I will take care of everything. I will do the yard. I will clean it. It'll be ready for all your services. I just need a place to live. And she says, Roy, you can't live here. You can't live in this church. And for a second, I thought I had made the biggest mistake, because baby Ray had a roof over his head. And now he would be living with me on the street.
3: And then what happened to you and baby Ray?
4: Well, she said, you will live with us under one condition. And I was scared because everyone had a condition. Sometimes they were good, sometimes it wasn't good. And so with all this anger, I was like, what do you want? And she says, Roy, calm down. She says, all we want is that you go back to school. You can live in our home, but you will go back to school. And that's how I went back to high school. And then from high school, I graduated and took off to college.
3: Yes,
4: they
3: sir.
4: They kept me for 4 years. The only reason why I moved out of their house was because I decided to leave. Yeah. So they are my parents. They didn't legally adopt me, but they're my parents. So I have more than one set of parents. And that's okay. Yeah. Because family's just not the love in your veins. Family is the love that's in your heart. That's family. We can choose family as well.
3: Yeah. So amazing, man. So amazing. And I know that the story of the speaker also comes full circle, because you met her later in life, right?
4: Absolutely.
3: Yeah. So tell us that.
4: I'm in community college. I'm struggling. I'm not doing very well. I didn't have a good high school foundation, right? Yeah. So if I'm going to be honest, one counselor said, I know what she was trying to help me, but she said, Roy, did you take algebra? I was like, nah, miss, like I've never had it. She said, Roy, did you take algebra? And I was like, no, miss, I didn't. And she goes, okay, good. And so I get to college. I don't know anything. No. I don't. So I end up taking college algebra 5 times before I pass it. Right. So I'm having to relearn everything. So I'm in community college and I'm working for the activities department on campus as a work study. And so the dean knows who I am. So she comes and she finds me and she goes, Roy. She goes, Roy, are you coming to our event tonight? I was like, nah, miss, I'm not going to come. Right. I'm walking away. And she's like, Roy, we have food. I'm like, ah, miss, I'm just joking. I'm going to be there, right? Like, offer me food. I'm there, right?
3: Right.
4: And so I come. She goes, good. She goes, Roy, I want you to introduce our guest speaker. I'm like, yeah, who is it? And she said, her name is retired Lieutenant Colonel Consuelo Castillo Kickbush, which was the same woman who had 7 years earlier speaking in that hotel. Nobody knew my story because I was taught to be silent. You know, a lot of times we teach our kids to be silent without even realizing that's what we're doing. And it looks like, what are your grandparents going to think? What's the family going to think? That's a way to silence our kids. Or what happens at home stays at home. That is a lesson that teaches our kids to be silent and not communicate. And so I was taught, you know, don't talk about what happens. So nobody knew in my campus. And so that day I broke tradition. And as I stood there, Ms. Kickbush to my left, my dean was in there, my colleagues, my professors, my other students. And I looked at her and I said, Miss, you don't know me, miss, but I know you. And then I told the story. Yeah. And so she was crying. I was crying. 2 weeks later, I got invited to speak at her book signing. And then 2 weeks after, I got hired in her company.
3: Amazing.
4: It was supposed to be a 2-month internship and it lasted for 2 years. And that's
3: amazing.
4: My life continued to change.
3: Yeah.
4: Because she mentored me. I started traveling with her and she was just peeling layers like an onion to try to get to some of the core issues because I had a lot of street inside of me.
3: But you used that, man.
4: Absolutely.
3: It fueled you.
4: Absolutely.
3: It fueled you. And now we have impact truth, right?
4: And if we don't invest in our kids, what I had is going to come out regardless.
3: Right.
4: The difference is it going to come out in something that's going to be productive, that's going to add to our communities? Is it going to add to our nation? Or is it going to be something that's become destructive?
3: Yeah.
4: And so we want to help our kids see their value, understand, process, and heal from what they've gone through so they can be contributing members of society.
3: So impact truth, right?
4: So,
3: you're empowering truth. Youth now.
4: Yes.
3: And so talk to us about starting that.
4: Well,
3: and then obviously what it is and what you're doing.
4: Absolutely. Thank you. My intention was I am going to get my degree. I'm going to go work in corporate America. I'm going to make a lot of money and I'm never going to be homeless again, ever. I never want to have this life again. But I started taking a lot of psychology classes and my psychology classes were mainly for me, not to learn it, but trying to figure out what the heck happened to me, what the heck happened to my family. And it really taught me to separate the illness from the person. I love the person. I can help her with the illness. And that was my mom for me. And so I remember one day driving through the middle of the night before classes, it was like 3 o'clock in the morning and I'm driving back to San Antonio from Abilene, Texas. And I want to get to her house before she leaves for work. Yeah. And I leave her a rose on her car with a note. I turn around and I'm driving back to campus. When my phone rings and I look at it and it's my mom. And I answer it and she can barely speak because she's crying. She says, how can you love me? She said, after everything I have done to you, how do you love me? You're my mom. You will always be my mom. See, life gets better if we choose to be the change.
3: Yeah.
4: So when I'm graduating college, this is my thought process now of I want to be better and not bitter. You know, I want to show my siblings that there's a better way, that we can undo some of the lessons we learned in our childhood and not pass them on to the next generation. But so as I start to cross the stage, I start thinking, why me? Why do I get to make it? Why do I get to cross the stage when there's a 1.6 million kids just like me at that time? Now there's 2.1 million kids like me. We went in the wrong direction. I can't even tell you how. And that is horrible. But I, at that time, I was like, why do I get this opportunity? So I said, you know what? Before I use my business degree and go work in corporate America, I need to give back. And I'll do it for 6 months. And I'm going to live out of my car. And I'm going to drive from LA to Jacksonville, Florida. And I'm going to speak at for free at any shelter, organization, any place that would open up their doors. And I'm going to find the kids. I'm going to tell them, don't give up. Life gets better, but you have to be here to see it. And I dubbed it the Homeless by Choice Tour because I was homeless again, but this time it was my choice, not my situation, not my parents. It was my choice. And 3 months into it, I saw America through a lens that not very many people get to see. I saw how broken we are. And I said, I have to do more. So I decided that instead of crossing the country for 6 months, I would live out of my car and I would circle the entire nation. And I was going to give myself a goal to reach at least 100,000 kids. I ended up living in my car, out of my car for 2.5 years. No grants, no funders. A tour that ran me over $200,000. A money that I had to raise along the way. But I was able to reach over 108,000 kids. And then my phone has never stopped ringing.
3: Look at that. Perseverance, the power to keep going. Yeah. But more importantly, the power to make an impact. Another pillar, another core value that I know that you believe in as well as me is the power of mentorship. And I believe for me, like that's my purpose now, right? It's to mentor because I've had amazing mentors. Talk to us about what mentorship means to you.
4: So two things pop in my head. One, mentors, if you're going to be a mentor, whoever's listening, it's about them, not about you. You're there to help guide them and direct them. You're going to struggle with your mentee, especially if you find a kid like me. I'm going to push and push and push. Why? Because every person I have trusted has failed me. Every person. So I need to make sure that you're real. I need to make sure that you're, when you tell me you love me, you're not just saying it because you say it to all the kids you work with. You're not telling me that you're going to be there for me. I need to make sure that you're really going to be there for me. And the moment that I believe you, I never want to let you go. When I got myself fired, so I'm going to state it that way. When I got myself fired from my mentor's company, I was so devastated that I did everything I needed to try to get back to into her company. So she raised the bar even higher, and I met it because as the broken kid, I thought, will anyone ever love me again? Because I honestly felt that she did love me.
3: Yeah.
4: And so it caused me to work harder. Now, as a mentee, I think that it's our responsibility to honor our mentors' time, their energy, their wisdom. And what it took them to learn it as well.
3: Yeah.
4: And so it's a growing process. And not everyone you meet is meant to be your mentor. You have to connect and click with that person. So
3: that's right.
4: Yeah, mentorship will shave years off of hard work that you would have to do in your life to get you to the next level. But then you cannot forget once you get there to turn around and help the next generation up.
3: The insights that I get from mentors, I make sure that I'm always passing through.
4: Absolutely.
3: Because I never want my legacy to end with me, right? Like it would be very selfish of me to take the wisdom that I get from a Damon John, a Robert Irvine, a Roy Juarez Jr. It would be very selfish for me to take the wisdom that you give me and let it sit right here. Like it's all about the power of being able to take what Roy gives me and now help 5, 6, 7 thousand other kids or youths that went through what Roy and I went through, right? But now we can show them there is a path.
4: Absolutely. Right? Well, my thought is, what would have happened to me if my parents had mentors? If my dad had a mentor and to show him how to deal with what he went through as a kid, to process it, to how to healthily release things, what would my mom have gone through? What would that situation have been like? You know, they're both great people. They were just broken.
3: Amazing, man. So we're about to go rapid fire. I wrote a few rapid fire questions out.
4: Okay.
3: So we're going rapid fire.
4: Oh, here we go.
3: Roy, the best stage moment you've had as a speaker?
4: Being at the few conference and speaking on the stage that I snuck into and heard. And by chance or higher power, whatever you believe, mine is a higher power. My mentor by chance was speaking at a conference in the same city the day before. So this time she sat in the audience as I spoke.
3: I love it. What's the best way for someone to give back to youths today?
4: Find kids who need someone in their life. There are a lot of kids who may have houses, but we don't have homes. So how many homeless kids do we have in our cities?
3: For the parent that's listening right now, that's like, I'm Roy's mother. How do they have that conversation with their kid? What's some advice you'd give to that parent?
4: Kids don't care if you're perfect. They just want you there. And they want you to love them, let them know you love them. And at the same time, get plugged into a school where they may be having a parent program or something so that you can learn from other parents. My dad is back in my life, my biological dad. It took 20 years to get him back in my life. I think that we're all chasers in life. We're all chasing something, a nicer title, a bigger house, you know, partner, whatever we're chasing. Yeah. My chase had always been to bring my family back together. Not my parents married, separate, they're better. But I wanted to be able to be in a room with my family. And so when I wrote my book, Homeless by Choice, I put a dedication page to each person, including my biological father. And I said to my biological dad, actually, forgive me, I put to my dad, I hope we can build a healthy relationship before it's too late. I read the entire page, threw it on social media. His girlfriend saw it, showed him, he calls me. At the time you call my business line, it would go to my cell phone, right? Not anymore. And I answered it and it was him. And I said, you dad? And he goes, yeah, it's me. I said, what do you want? He goes, I heard you wrote a book. I said, I did. He goes, I heard you put me in it. I said, I did, but like I changed your name so you can't sue me, right? Just in case, because like we don't have a relationship. He goes, that's not why I'm calling. So why are you calling? He goes, if you're serious about what you said, he goes, I'm ready. He goes, I'm so sorry. I will take the blame for everything. And I said, dad, I don't want you to take the blame, dad. I just wanted you to acknowledge what happened. I said, if you're serious, come to my book launch. It's next week in San Antonio. He showed up. So for the first time in over 20 something years, I'm on stage and I invited my siblings up first and then my mom and my stepdad. And I said, if he's willing, will my biological dad join us? And he comes on stage. And for the first time, I have this picture of my entire family. It would not have been possible if it wasn't for my mentors, if it wasn't for education, if it wasn't for my faith, if it wasn't for forgiveness. You know, here's the final thought and something that I adopted and I own. If people can hate for no reason in this world, I can love for no reason. And I love the kids that I serve. I love my family. I love what I do. I don't have to even know these kids for us to love them. So as a community, we need to love more than hate. And I think that's desperately needed right now in this world.
3: You always give me something. And that right there was extremely powerful. So much. I'm going to restate that or re-say that. If you can hate for no reason, then you can love for no reason at all, too. That was it right there.
4: People hate for no reason, and it's stupid. We got to love for no reason. Let's switch it.
3: Where can people find the book first and foremost?
4: You can go two places. 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
3: Love you like a brother. Appreciate you, the words of wisdom, the mentorship that you're always providing. Most importantly, leading by example, man. Like, I appreciate you for just being present.
4: Thank you. I do my best. I'm human, but I do my best.
3: And for all the viewers and listeners, remember, your because is your superpower. 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
3: Ladies and gentlemen, welcome to another exciting episode of Mick Unplugged. And today we're joined by a transformational speaker, an amazing coach, and an author who's dedicated to helping people uncover their true selves. Please join me in welcoming my guy, Mr. Rocky Garza. Rocky, how are you doing today, brother?
12: Man, I'm doing wonderful, Mick. Thank you so much for having me on the show.
3: Rocky, man, been a huge fan of yours. Wanted to tell you personally, thank you for being the human being that you are. You do so much good for corporations. You do so much good in your community that you're an example. And I'll just be honest, man, like I like following your lead on the example that you set. So I just wanted to personally tell you, thank you, bro.
12: Thank you. Thank you. I really appreciate that, Mick. I think it's something I am learning and I probably will the rest of my life. Two things. Number one is to say thank you. I tend to not want to say thank you, not because I don't appreciate it, because well, that means that I might acknowledge that it's true. And I think oftentimes in our lives, our hesitation to accept a compliment isn't because we don't believe it. It's because of where the unknown that comes from, what if we do? And I think the second part of that is, you know, it's been a work in progress, just like you. It's taken decades to try to really hone in on what is that. And I'm just now, probably now more than ever, which I hope I get to say this for the rest of my life, just now feel like I'm really dialing into what it is I can bring to the world that I can do that allows me to stay in my lane, to trust my gut, to do those things while simultaneously creating environments for other people to do the exact same thing, and recognizing that the overlap of the Venn diagram is so small, if we'll stay in our lane, that we can create a picture collectively that we could never just do by ourselves.
3: One of the things that I appreciate about you is something that you said and alluded to that I'm going to ask you to elaborate on. What I heard you say essentially is success doesn't happen overnight. And the reason, and I'm just going to say it, these are the words of Mick and Mick only, so don't yell at Rocky for saying this, but the reason that most people don't get the success that they're supposed to get is because at some point they stop along the way. What Rocky has done, he never quits. Doesn't matter the highest of highs or the lowest of lows, you never quit, because that great win that you just had yesterday. And I don't know about you, Rocky, but I'm not in a spot where I can just like let last week's success be the end, because my legacy, not financially, my legacy depends on the work that I'm going to continue to do. And so I'd love for you to elaborate on that. Just success doesn't happen overnight, bro.
12: No. Well, and I think not only does success not happen overnight, but success is not a destination. Like, I think that's why most individuals stop, or even you and I occasionally have the moment we think we should stop, or we think we might stop. Why? Well, because we are obsessed. And I say we, like collective human beings, in my experience, we are obsessed with the idea of arrival, that we think if we could get there, and if I can get there faster than you, then I could stop quicker than you, which means I could have more time to do what I want, because I don't do what I want now. Therefore, if I could get to the place I could do what I want, then I would finally have arrived. And so we call that success. And I think there's a moment where if we allow ourselves to note that, to your point, the only thing that I can guarantee that happens tomorrow within my capacity of human understanding is the sun's going to go down tonight, and it's probably going to come up tomorrow. And when we go to wake up tomorrow, everything you did today will either have been a block added to the home you are building, or it will have been a hammer to the block previously that will be gone. The reality of both what is possible and what is true is today. That's what present is. Present is all the possibilities of what could be and what is actually occurring. So I think if we can remove the idea of success from being singular, if we can remove it from destination, if we can remove it from the idea of this mountaintop, and if I could just get to that mountain, then the view there will be so great that will, you know, will be so great after that view and your Cliff Bar and your sandwich and the photo you take and the Instagram you did, you're going to walk down the mountain, my guy. You're going to go back to the valley, and life is lived in the valley. But the valley's not sexy. The day-to-day is not sexy.
3: Ladies and gentlemen, you're going to get a glimpse into the conversations that Rocky has, the methodologies that he teaches, the principles that he provides for those that are around him. Rocky, where did this start?
12: Love. Let me be very clear when I start. Love my mom, love my dad, love my grandparents, love my family, aunts, uncles, cousins, everybody who was a part of the process. And, okay, A-N-D, it's a very powerful word. And you can live a life where you have all of your material needs and recognize that there are many things in life that are missing. My parents got divorced when I was young, right before I turned two. Never lived with my dad growing up. Love my dad. Have the best relationship with my dad today I've ever had. My mom's been married and divorced quite a few times, four or five times. So I went to 13 schools before I graduated high school. Most of those pre-seventh grade, because I moved in with my grandparents in seventh grade and I actually went to the same junior high and the same high school. So all those schools are happening pre-seventh grade. You know, I didn't realize the term first day of school didn't mean first day at a school until seventh grade. I didn't realize it was a time of year. I thought it was a phrase that we use because this is our first day at this school, which I was always confused why that seemed to happen for everybody else only once. And it seemed to happen for me two or three times, right? And so I say all that again, this is not sad, not a sob story, not, oh, woe is me. Like I'm 41, been to a lot of therapy, have a lot of coaches. Like I'm feeling okay today. And we're going to come back to that again. And, you know, where I sit today is both a result of every day stacked up over the last 41 years. And, you know, I think we all have a decision daily with work, with practice, not in isolation. We have a decision to say, will I make my past pain a mechanism to protect myself from people, or I use my past pain as a mechanism to propel myself in the direction of my purpose? And I think it's a question we have to ask her. That's a question I have to ask myself daily, today, daily. Been married 16 years, got a 9-year-old, got a 6-year-old, good friends, a great community, spent a lot of time, effort, and energy building friendships. And I have to ask myself daily, the guy that gets on Instagram every day and says, you got this, let's go, let's do it. I have to ask myself daily, Rocky, why did you not express your feelings to your wife? Is it because you were trying to protect yourself because you're afraid if you're honest, she will leave like everyone else? Or are you going to express how you feel because you want to propel yourself in the direction of your purpose, which is to build a committed relationship with someone unlike anything you have ever physically witnessed in your own life? But that's a decision I have to make. That's a question I have to ask myself. No one else is responsible for that other than me. And so I think we look back, I look back on my life and go, why was it always so much easier to find value, worth, and fulfillment from strangers than it was from the people that I love most? Is that a problem with them? Or is that a result of my inactivity and my inability to allow myself to be present and fully show up without having the fear that they were going to run away? And I think all of those are parts and pieces of the questions we sort of have to ask ourselves, at least me regularly, maybe for somebody else, you only have to do it quarterly. I tend to have to do it daily to go, what are those things? And so as I look back over my life, I, you know, graduated high school. I was going to go play football. And then I realized like right before I graduated, like, I don't even like football. I'm about to go do this for 4 more years. This is a terrible idea. And so then through a slew of events, and I'm going to junior college for a couple of years, and then I transferred to Texas A&M. I graduated from there. I went to a place out in East Texas called Sky Ranch. It's a summer camp for kids. And I worked there for 4 years. I came back to Dallas. I joined a pastoral staff at a church for about 4 years and did that. So I was in full-time ministry for about 8 years right out of college. Got offered a teaching pastor job in 2010. Big church, a few thousand people, said, hey, 26, one tattoo, faux hawk. You think your God's gift to people? Why don't you teach 25 weekends a year? And I said, why don't we not do that? Because that sounds like a bad idea. And so I said, no. They said, what do you want to do? And I said, you know, of course, I want to be a wedding photographer. And that was more like, it was a hobby my wife and I had. She had just quit her job. We just got married, had an apartment, no debt, no kids, one dog. Let's start a business. Why not? This is pre-Instagram. This is pre-Pinterest, pre-personal branding. Like we got so lucky. So we rode that wave, sort of our entrance into entrepreneurship. And then I started this business about 11 years ago. We found out we were pregnant with our son. And, you know, my wife said, if you could do anything for the rest of your life, what would you want to do? I would love to be a people expert. If I could marry my life experience, which is like the reality of what was, with 8 years of ministry, which is the reality of the deeply caring for the human being, for people. And at this point now, marry that with 15 or so years of entrepreneurship, or we'll call that business or commerce, right? If you could marry history and your past, and you could marry that with a deep care and desire for a human with the capacity to take that into the market to say, what then shall we do? If I could marry all those things together, if I could be an expert at anything, I'd want to be a people expert. How could I do that? And so a little over a decade ago, started coaching individuals and saying, hey, I had this business. Do you want one? They're like, oh, I'd love to have that. And I was like, hey, I'll show you how. And inside, I'm like, how are we going to show them how? No, it's never going to work. And you know, you fast forward a decade and you go, I get methodologies and identity mapping, the confidence method, and the influence appraisal, and all these sort of ways. And I think for me, what has helped me in all of that make is for me to say daily with my clients, and every time I get on stage, I start every keynote the same. If you leave today knowing more about me than you know about you, then I failed you. I'm not going home with you. You're going home with you. So buckle in, do the work, show up for yourself. I guarantee you can leave here with something that might actually change your life. Let's get going.
3: Rocky, I love that, bro. And I want to unplug, no pun intended, a few things there. So, you know, the moving, the first day of school, wow, like that's so wild. And to hear it from that perspective, because we all had Rockies growing up, right? Like we always had the kid that was here for the first part of the year and then not there the next part of the year. Maybe 3 years later, they're back for a little bit and then they're not there again. Did that make you sheltered? Did that make you, not that you didn't trust people, but it was more of, I don't need to get close because this is temporary, right? Like, was that a rocky feeling?
12: Yeah. I realized about the age of 30 that I was very good at disclosure and very bad at vulnerability. I was very good at giving you what you thought was vulnerability. But for Rocky, it was simply disclosure. I could recount my story for the first probably 5 or 6, 7 years as a keynote speaker. No matter what keynote I gave, every keynote started the same. So I was born in 1983. I was born in Kansas. I only lived there for about a week. Came back to Dallas and I would recount my history because I felt like if I couldn't recount everything that occurred, I didn't have the credibility to be on a stage for you to hear what I had to say because I didn't think I had the credibility or expertise in my credentials and or my resume, right? I always joke I'm the only corporate keynote speaker that's never had a resume. Why? Well, because that wasn't my life. My resume is not the certifications I have. Not knocking a certification. They're wonderful. Your boy doesn't have any. Why? Because I didn't know that was a thing for me to do at the time when I should have or could have done it because I was in survival mode. I was in disclosure mode. I was in tell the same thing you need to tell to make them go, man, that guy is open, while making sure you don't tell them anything because they will use it and they will get you. And so I think as the kid that moved around a bunch, a kid going to school, like vulnerability now is my number one personal value. It's one of the values in our organization, our business, not because Rocky's an expert at it. Because if I don't do that, I know what life will become. Because if I'm not committed to saying I create the opportunity to see and be seen by others, I will make sure you don't see me and I will absolutely see you. And I've lived that life before. And it was lonely and it was isolating. And as much as people in my life loved me and cared for me, it wasn't until I got married and had my own children that I was at the same house for Christmas more than 1 year in a row. There was no such thing as tradition. There was no such thing as a space where you belonged. You just went where you were allowed.
3: One of the things I probably appreciate the most is the last thing that you were talking about in the first part of the story, which is, again, I'm going to interpret this. You went from vision to action to business. So you just said, I'm going to go do it, right? Like you and your wife, hey, I'm going to go start this business. You could have easily, college degree, go work for someone, right? Go build up the skill. But the mentality that Rocky Garza has is, hey, I am the opportunity. So let's talk about that. How do you take vision and then put it into action?
12: Yeah, great question. Number one, and some of you are not going to like this answer. You start by recognizing that you're probably not the person that has the vision. So let's throw out a number, right? In your area, there's 100 businesses. Let's say every one of those businesses, at minimum, which we know is crazy, has 100 employees, right? So that's 10,000 people that are employed within 100 businesses. So out of 10,000, 100 of those are asked to be the visionary. You may not be the visionary. So the reason that you are stuck in inactivity is because you are attempting to be something that you were never made and designed to be because you think it will be sexier for you to be the person that has the vision. But out of 100 companies, and there's 100 employees, 99 of those are executors, integrators is what their job is. And for whatever reason, there is a singular, maybe two if we're getting wild, people who have a vision and their job is to empower and equip people to take said vision and then go execute it because they don't know how. Now, the difference between you and I in those instances is that we chose the path of most resistance, which was let's be visionaries and then figure out how in the world we're going to make it happen until we can make enough money to pay somebody else to actually do it for us because we realize

0: booklet we're going to need to really get you. You wouldn't get one. We wouldn't have a booklet. That's a bad use of my time because I'm not good at it. So I think for leaders to take a step back, number one, you don't own the vision. Now, if you're listening, you're a business owner and you do own the vision, you should ask yourself this question. Am I actually a visionary or do I just have a good idea? Two very different things. I know a lot of integrators who have great ideas, but they're not visionaries. An idea is something that we haven't done yet that's going to solve a problem. A vision is something that most people can't see that changes a generation. Which of those spaces do we want to be in? Not good or bad, not right or wrong. One is not better, one is not worse. What does it make you more valuable? One doesn't make you. Don't put yourself on a chart comparing yourself apples to fish. It doesn't work.
1: Those that aren't going where they need to go, it's because you have a title. And that title usually is CEO, founder, president, insert the highest level for your company. You're not the visionary and you don't allow others to be that. The head of a certain department with a very nice title is not a visionary. But because of the title, they feel like that's their responsibility. But because you won't let that go and you feel like if it's not your idea, I love that you broke down the difference between idea and vision. Because it's not your idea, you're never going to let said employee or said vision happen. The biggest reason that most companies don't grow is because of that. You hold the title, but then you also hold all the cards and you won't play the hand.
0: I want you to imagine if you're a leader currently and ask yourself if visionary and integrator rubs the wrong chord with you and you're thinking, don't tell me what I am, what I'm not. Let's give it an analogy sense because we all like a good analogy. CEO has a vision. Let's say they in fact are the visionary. Wonderful. CEO gets together with all their SLT, ELT, vice presidents, whatever your company calls it. And he casts the vision. Here's what I'm thinking. Here's what we're doing. Now, in that environment, that visionary is tasking all of you in that room to become architects. Go to your unique departments. Go to your areas and draw, create, show them the plan. I'm talking CAD renderings, electrical, plumbing, where it goes, how it stays up, what's the foundational aspect. You've been given the vision, but your job in operations and sales and management and HR and people in training and development, your job is to go architect now the drawing for your people to execute on. So that they can then go and say, let me get the plugs. Let me get the wire. Let me go find the electricians. But here's where it breaks down. You walk away from that meeting and you say, I'm now going to go to my team and I'm going to go be the designer. And I'm going to see if they can become the architect. Yet we've created a system of accountability, whether you're in Rockefeller Habits, you're in EOS, you're in pick whatever it is, the systematic way that you're going and you're approaching your business. Many of us, number one, aren't the visionary to begin with, and we're trying to cast vision, doesn't work. Let's assume that you are. I'm going to ask you to go ask your key leaders, the top 5, 6, 7 people in your circle. Are they leaving your office and trying to go be the designer next? Or are they leaving your office to go do their job, which is to go be the architect? I guarantee you, if you will skip that layer and go to your senior director level and ask them if their leaders are coming to them with plans or with thoughts, 90% of the time, if you have a problematic organization and you're not growing the way you think, it's because your leaders leave the meeting with you. They go into a meeting and they take your plan, your dreams, they turn it into their own dreams in their own way. They're not actually building plans. So your directors have no idea what to do. And the lack of communication, the lack of lateral leadership, and so on. So I could not agree with you more that we want to hold the cards because we think it's going to make us important. When we have to ask ourselves, are we willing to play the hand? Because ultimately we're trying to win the game.
1: How important is creating a winning culture for an organization? Again, these are the words of Mick and Mick only. I see so many times where it's on to the next project, on to the next task, on to the next problem. And as entrepreneurs, we get in that grind because that's who we are. But remember, everyone on your team isn't an entrepreneur. That's why they work with you, right? So I learned early on to celebrate wins for my team. Even if I'm not a person, like honestly, I don't need to celebrate a win. Like my thing is, if I'm in the game, I'm supposed to win. However, the game isn't about me. The win is never about me. And so if I didn't celebrate that and create winning cultures and create even small situations where people can get the confidence to win, right? I personally think that's problem number two with most businesses. Again, I don't care the size. I can

0: go to another Fortune 5 company where the mentality is on to the next one. But the companies that celebrate small success usually have a much better culture.
1: Yeah, totally. Let's go back to our phrase earlier. Culture is not what you pontificate, it's what you tolerate. That's Rocky's fancy word because I like rhyming. Culture is not what you say it is. It's what behavior do you allow. Now, I think in order for us to sort of go to that place, let's redefine the definition of tolerance, meaning what do we tolerate? Because I think oftentimes we default to tolerance is the lowest, least common denominator. What will I tolerate? That's the least amount of effort. Well, I've never been inside a thriving organization. And I'm not talking about just top line revenue. I'm saying thriving culturally, community driven, giving back. People want to be there. A low attrition, high retention. Pick a category that we want to say we measure a company's success. I've never been to one that was doing that, where what they tolerated was the bare minimum. What they tolerated was excellence. Is celebration tolerated? Or is celebration the level of tolerance by which we expect? See, I think we need to take the same word and it's the way we use it to go, we don't tolerate that, or we only tolerate. Oh, wait, all of a sudden, one just became terrible and negative and the other one just became empowering. Hey, just so you know, we're an organization that we absolutely tolerate celebration. We tolerate excellence. We tolerate meeting our metrics. We tolerate daily behavior, daily activity. We only tolerate you being on time. That's what we do here. We expect you to join us in that because this is not just who we say we are. You should be able to tell by the actions of people in our organization. This is exactly what we do. And so I think so often times, to your point, we go to places and we go on to the next one. Let's get to the next thing. All right, we crushed that project. What's the next project we have to do? And in all of that, I'm not wanting to slow us down at all. I love a good metric, a KPI. What gets measured gets accomplished. I mean, we've heard a million times. You can go see 1,000 memes on it today. We understand that. And A-N-D, not but, get rid of that word. A-N-D is the third or fourth time I've spelled that word out for us today. If you're listening, hope you caught on here. And do I check the box of tucking my kids in bed because they have to go to sleep? Or do I only tolerate the behavior in myself that is to lay in bed with my son, to tell him how proud I am, to remind him that his father loves him. And no matter what happens, dad is always going to be in your corner because that's the behavior for myself that I will tolerate nothing less. One of those says, good night, son, go to bed. One says, this is the level by which I operate because I will tolerate nothing less in my life. And I use an example about kids or family or wherever you are in your life because I find we so often, especially as coaches, especially as speakers who spend a lot of our time in the business space, we are so quick to use a business example that is forgotten. But if you can use a personal example, it will almost always translate into business. Because I can tell you what I think about most days, not business. What's the behavior you tolerate when you wake up? What's the behavior you tolerate when you go to bed?
0: Man, Rocky, could talk to you forever in a day, as you know. Last question I want to ask you, actually there's two, but the first one is the importance of self-awareness. You're one of the most self-aware people that I know. And I always tell people you can't be relatable with others if you're not self-aware. How important has that been for you? And more importantly, how important should it be for others?
1: I think it is paramount of importance to be self-aware because that allows us to, when we are aware of ourself, we will reflect others back on us and assume it's about us. That makes you relatable, right? Like we'll go forward and we'll do a little theory we have called the upside down. When I am self-aware, it means I'm aware of myself, meaning I can go into an environment with another human being and I can be exponentially more aware of you and what is unique and specific and distinct to you, not what is a reflection of my own fear. So when I know that I am confident in me, I can see you for you, no pun intended. I don't have my glasses on today, but I can see you through your glasses. Where we lack self-awareness though, we view everything through our glasses. And so every action was about me. Everything you said was about me. Every decision you made was about me. The issues you have is because you're unaware of yourself and you think it's their fault, right? And so self-awareness is not, I think currently it's not deemed, I don't deem it as valuable and important so that I can sit in a room and look in a mirror and go, yeah, that's me. That's a component of it. I want to be able to look in a mirror and recognize myself, yes. But I want to be able to get in front of you and look at you and recognize you. Not see it as a reflection of me. And I think that self-awareness really asks us to, let's make it really simple. Just ask yourself, you're listening, ask yourself this question. Do you spend more time at the window or do you spend more time in the mirror? And most of us spend more time looking out the window, trying to find the reflection of anything valuable and hope that it was us, because we haven't been willing to get in front of the mirror to say actually what it is.
0: Love it. Love it, man. Last question for you. What is Rocky's because? What's that? Man. What's that deeper purpose that's deeper than your why?
1: Yeah. Yeah. I have, and probably will, up until this point, spent my life discovering who am I? Why does it matter? And is it of any importance? Am I unique? Has anybody decided that uniqueness was valuable? And can I do anything with that uniqueness? On repeat, again and again, yeah, and again and again and again. Over the last 40 plus years or so, I have begun to realize the answer to that is yes. I am unique. Not better, not worse, not actually even on a scale related to any other human being. There is no one in the world like me. And. And I am equally valuable to every other person on earth. And they are as equally valuable to me. If I can utilize my life, my past, my history, my current day experiences, my future vision, the love of people in my life, if I can use that such that I can not only continue to discover that for myself, but lead people to the place to get in front of the mirror and see that they are unique, to remind them that it is good, not just true, that's confirmation, good affirmation, and allow them to take any step towards creating good in the world because of how they were made, designed, and created. That's a really, really good use of my time. And that starts with my kids. That starts with my wife. That starts with me. And if by chance I get to do that professionally, what an incredible life I've lived.
0: Ladies and gentlemen, he has been Rocky Garza. Rocky, brother, I appreciate you more than you know. Where can people follow, find you? What's new that Rocky has coming up or going out?
1: Yeah, no, absolutely. You can follow me on we're on all platforms, Instagram, Facebook, TikTok, LinkedIn, YouTube. It's just at Rocky Garza. Look for the bald guy with big eyebrows. There's not a lot of Rockies out there that look like me and Mick. So find us. We'll be out there in that space. And then if you're looking to just how you can get engaged in what we're doing outside of just a regular follow, you can go to rockygarza.com/confidence. 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You can check out our next upcoming event. 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You can register, grab your seat there. We'd love to have you where we walk through what it looks like to lead without losing yourself. And we go through that on a monthly basis, free of charge to you. And we'd love to have you at that with us. 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
0: We need to make that happen. So much so, Rocky, I'm going to go on and choose one that I'm actually going to attend. And maybe I'll invite a couple of people to come with me. So if you want to go with me to a Rocky Garza event, live and in person, with the man, the myth, the legend, Rocky Garza himself, message me, Rocky Garza. And I'm going to select two people and we're going. How about that?
1: Let's go. Man, I'd love that, man. I'd be honored. I'd be honored.
0: No, I'm going to be the honored one. Like, that's going to happen. That is totally going to happen. Rocky, appreciate you, man. I'm going to reach out in the morning and make sure your knees feel good. Your Achilles is still intact.
1: Thank you.
0: Because, yeah, you know, I did that same thing and I tore an Achilles and I was like, okay, I'm not 25 anymore.
1: That's right. Well, I'm just going to keep playing and remind myself that I'm also not 25. So your boy's not trying to do anything fancy. I'm going to go with the easy layup or the nice free throw shot outside of that. Hey, I'll get to the end of the court when I get there.
0: That's what you say. And then you're going to get challenged. You're going to feel good, right? You're going, oh, I got the juice. I know. Got it. And then
1: That's right. So yeah, so I'll just keep my mind. Hey, Rocky, you got no juice, my boy. You got no juice. Just be a human. Just do that instead.
0: Rocky, I love you, brother. Means
1: appreciate
0: the world
1: you,
0: to have
1: you. Thank you so much. Thank you. Appreciate
0: it. For all the viewers and listeners, remember, your because is your superpower. Go unleash it.
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2: Outlet with Key Touch. What a wonderful day today. I'm so excited. Yes, I'm so excited. I got to tell you, you know, on this show, it's all about sports, culture, and where the community collide. Today, we're talking about something powerful. Football going down June 13th, Baltimore Peninsula, 10-6. Free to the public. Again, F-R-E-E to the public. But this isn't just an event. This is a movement. And I've got the two men behind it, the owners of the Sports Legacy Group, Coach Kenny Gray, and Denison Cabral.
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2: Fellas, y'all are just bringing football and soccer together. You're bringing people together. Let's start here. The Sports Legacy Group. What is it and what legacy are you trying to build?
4: Well, when you talk about legacy, it's something that's going to last for a lifetime, right? So therefore, the community is always going to be out there regardless of how old we are. From birth to death, the community is going to be there. So it depends on how we leave it when the way we found it. So what we're trying to do is leave it better than when in which we found it. So the whole thing about the Sports Legacy Group and the Football Every Football was a mindset. Coaching all these years, I saw a lot of different things, from homeless students coming to my practice, kids who are privileged coming to my practice, kids who are just wasn't sure if they want to be there. But that was my community, my team. So I thought I could do some stuff with it after I saw the power of being a head coach, and then crossing other sports like soccer and baseball and basketball and oh my. So we came up with something that we thought we could take it to the streets, the community. And that's what we've done last year. We were able to launch last year. This year we are a full-fledged actual festival with sports, wellness, coming together, making a lasting impact and legacy with my guy right here.
2: Oh, Denison.
5: Yes, this is we talked about for the first time. The opportunity was just to put it together, different sports, challenging ourselves, just to make ourselves uncomfortable doing something that we've never done before. In my case, I never played football in my life. I didn't know about lacrosse. I didn't know about baseball. I didn't know about any other sports besides soccer, surfing, futsal, beach soccer, beach volleyball. So I was challenged by the coach to play in a softball game once. And I'm like, Coach, he really wanted me there. I have no idea about the rules. I've never played this before. And I don't know if he really wanted me there. But anyways, he's what do you mean? Never played? You know, I said, Coach, I first came from Brazil in 94. I had no experience in any of those sports. So the idea behind all of this is to put it together, obviously thinking about the community, put it together, those kids and families that are going to be able to meet professional athletes, former professional athletes, former coaches, and making sure through the sport that we can just embrace all the success we had on the field as professional athletes. Now, what can we do in order to get back to our community? And one of the things that we always talk about almost like in every conversation, what can we do to the next generation? What can we do to the kid that is dreaming, just like we did in the past, dreaming to become a professional athlete? It's not just going out there and play, you know, or juggle, in my case, juggling the ball and score a few goals. That's a lot more than that. So through our event, we wanted to put it together, starting with the football versus football, but we're going to have athletes and coaches and from all different sports too. So that's a good start.
4: Yeah. And the thing is you asked, the question was about legacy. The question is how we get here. We got here because I do celebrity events, you know, to help out to raise funds for high schools and organizations. Yes, I needed him here because he was a professional athlete, even though I didn't know he didn't know how to play softball. I didn't care, because it was about the difference between a pro and non-pro. And a lot of times it's like an entertainer and a non-entertainer. They want to be on the stage, but they didn't make it there. So what we try to do is say, hey, let's create something fun for the community with the professional athletes who are used to sitting behind the glass. We're watching them. They're untouchable. No, let's make them touchable now. And that's one reason why I came up with that concept. But because he didn't use his hands, and the NFL players out there who use their hands, I'm thinking, well, who's the real footballer? If you're football and he's football, well, let's create something fun. And that's what we came up with, football be football.
2: This is so cool. This is so cool. Yeah. So, Dennison, from the soccer side, real briefly, what did you feel was missing that made you build this or partner to build this?
5: Well, anything that is catered into the younger community, let's put that way. It's just, we have so many connections. Coach has been coaching in the community in Anne Arundel County and some other counties.
4: 32 years now.
5: How many years?
2: Wow.
4: 32.
5: You know, so I started.
2: You're good, Coach.
5: Yeah, I'm like, well, Coach, I didn't know.
4: I've been called a fossil. I said, guys, you don't understand what fuels your cars.
5: Right. I started coaching in 98. Came out of here in 94. Couldn't speak any English, could not speak any Spanish, so I had to learn both languages. And I never thought about coaching soccer. I never thought that I would be, finishing my career and be interested in coaching.
4: Yeah.
5: And until I started doing camps through the clubs that I play for, I had no idea what camps were. I'm like, well, what are we doing soccer camps? those kids, this group of kids, they're like 100 kids going to pay for us to coach them? Like, I never heard of that in our country. So, okay. Welcome to America. Favorite player, I never took a picture with my favorite players. This is America. Yeah. And I'm like, okay, well, it was pretty fun. You see the kids with no, like zero technical skills, never touch it in the soccer ball, but they come up to have some fun. Mm-hmm. And then also in the same group, you identify those kids, you go like, wow, this kid, he got some really talent here. We need to work with him. So then you start recognizing that those are the opportunities that I, as a kid, never had. My camp was on the street. And if they allowed me to play, then I got a few minutes here and there to prove myself. That was my camp. I didn't have to pay. But the whole thing it was, and it's still like anything that you do that you create this opportunity for those kids that maybe you're going to become a college player, maybe a professional athlete, but they don't have to.
4: Right.
5: The sport can be played in a fun way.
4: Right.
5: You can enjoy it when you know how to play. There's no pressure, and you can still enjoy yourself and have a good time. So we're trying to create an opportunity throughout our community, exposing those youth athletes to a professional athlete, a professional coach, people who went through the entire life playing, getting paid to do that. People that normally you would watch on TV that you would never think that you can possibly take a picture with,
4: right,
5: or have a conversation with, or have a signature, or sit down and let's chat about. That stuff, it doesn't happen everywhere. So we thought, like, look, I was never exposed to that myself. And I'm like, oh, my God, I don't know what I would do to sit down with my favorite player or professional athlete.
2: That's right.
5: And ask him, hey, how did you start? Are you dreaming about it? Who gave you this opportunity? I would have so many questions. Now we're providing this in all different ways for the kids and even, the parents. Come out, have some fun, learn some ideas of how this works and how we end up making to the professional level.
4: Mm-hmm.
5: And then we can just, look, we're just normal people. We're just very blessed and very fortunate that we made it to the level where a lot of people don't, unfortunately.
4: Right, and I'm a numbers guy. This is crazy. 61 years of the NFL, there's only 3,200 Super Bowl champions. People who have a ring. 3,200. We're not saying the ones who don't have a ring. We're talking ones that actually have it. That number's not a large number, 8.1 billion people.
2: Yes. Kenny, real briefly, from football, what made you say we need ownership? We need impact. We need control of the narrative, real quick.
4: Oh, right now, because, we do it, but then there's a lot of talk. We're not talking here. We are doing it. Doing nothing changes nothing, and that's why we've done this.
2: I love it. It's the Outlet with Key Touch, here with the Sports Legacy Group owners, Kenneth Gray, Dennison Gabriel. 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That's football spelled football, right? B, the letter B, FUTBOL.org. It's the Outlet with Key Touch. Stay with us.
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7: Welcome back to The Outlet with Key Touch, here with the sports legacy group owners, Dr. Kenneth Gray, Dennison Cabral. Dennison, I just wanted to say it's just so amazing talking to you, and it shows your intellect. You're multilingual. You kind of jumped when I said that.
8: Thank you. That's very nice of you. I appreciate that. So, yeah, I came out of here in 94. I remember my first year in the U.S. I didn't like the food.
7: What?
8: I'm not used to the fast food thing, right? Could not understand anybody. People would talk to me, and it would be like, Dennison. I'm like, all right, they're talking about me. I have no idea what they're talking about me. And then I learned pretty quickly about soccer. We don't call soccer in our country. It's football.
7: Where are you from, Dennison? Let us know.
8: Brazil. Born in Brazil.
7: Yep.
8: So somebody at the office said, all right, Dennison, we're going to send you to an English class. I'm like, great, let's learn English. I know I'm going to be terrible, but let's start somehow. And they handed to me a dictionary that it was all translated to Spanish. So that I looked it over. I'm like, I recognize some words here, but you guys are like, do you think that I do speak Spanish? Like, is that what the thought process here? And they're like, oh, you can come on. Spanish, Portuguese is all the same. I'm like, oh, my God, that's absolutely not the same. To the point where you can pick pick either Spanish or English in school, right?
7: Okay.
8: So it's not the same language. So I had to learn so I'm like, okay, I left one class, and I was really frustrated and embarrassed myself for not being able to talk to anybody. So I attended one class, and then I found a Portuguese and English dictionary, and it was tough for me. So you know what? I learned how to speak Spanish first. Mm. I had a bunch of roommates, and they are all from Argentina, and they taught me how to speak some good Spanish, and then slowly I started learning, reading and watching TV and listen to music and learn Spanish first. And then it made it a lot easier to learn English. But yes, it's a challenge and I'm proud of myself, but it's funny to hear from people. Oh, it's the same. South America, you all speak Spanish. No, in Brazil, we're the only country in South America that we don't speak Spanish. It's Portuguese, and not the same Portuguese from Portugal.
7: Oh wow, look, we're getting educated here.
8: Might as well just say that, right?
9: Yeah, but I want you to know I have a problem with English as well.
8: Here we go.
7: Oh, goodness. All right.
8: All right.
7: Again, Go to footballvfootball.org for more information on June 13th. About June 13th, you'll be able to meet former professional players just like Dennison here. And it's just amazing. So you guys aren't just merging football and football. You're merging purpose into it. And you talked about health and mental health. Mm-hmm. Kenny, why was mental health something you had to include in this event?
9: Well, the question you asked, why, you know, now, you know, but it's, we hear the adage, you don't know what I'm going through because you're not walking in my shoes. Mm. So what I said, well, let's play each other's game. That means you have to change each other's shoes or walk in each other's shoes. There are guys who've never used their hands before, like Dennison, and there are guys who've never used their feet before. But the sports are number one sport in the world, which is soccer, football, and number one marketing. They can say one or two with the NFL. It's just a huge gangster a corporation. So if I'm able to take those two and cross in a mental health capacity to make Dennison uncomfortable using his hands, and a football player who's used to catching the ball now has to kick the ball. That's what we use those two sports to come up with mental health. Now we may have an understanding how dark it is in some of our day-to-day walks of life that a lot of folks are not speaking about. Wow. So we have to now stop. We have to take the mask off for one. And then it has to be okay to speak to others about the darkness in which we all go through. We all have a mental health issue. If you are alive, you have a mental health issue. We just need to figure out what it is.
7: And Dennison, how does soccer play a role in building confidence and mental strength in the community?
8: Well, as you can tell right now, the World Cup is coming up in June.
7: Mm-hmm. Yes.
8: A few days, actually, yeah, before our event. Our event
9: 39
8: is going to be on
9: the 13th. 39 days.
8: And, you know, the World Cup is 3 days before the Grand Open ceremony and the first game in Mexico. So the pressure, it's not even the soccer thing. I coach soccer, and I'm very blessed to have the opportunity to coach youth soccer. And I coach it at a high school, Severn High School. It's a private school in Severn Park. I coach the girls. And I coach a lot of different age groups, boys and girls, through the club that I'm also the technical director and the coach of two teams, Maryland Rush. So throughout the years that I coached, I see the pressure that those kids going through. Mm. It's so much going on throughout their lives without the sport. And I can imagine as a kid not having a way for you to just have some fun, use your mental, you know, like all the stress you build from the school, from depending on what age group you're going to, middle school and in high school, it's a lot. It's a lot going on, too many distractions. So I feel like those athletes have those opportunities to go out there and just break a sweat, let it go, the stress, have some fun, score some goals, defend, and go through, you know, learning how to lose and win and have a little bit of the fun and just like stress-free and just have some fun. But there's no – today's day, it's a lot more than that. It's a lot more. The kids don't have that opportunity. It's about winning. Parents is about – you know, my daughter needs to be at the college, so we got to invest all this money. Mm-hmm. Have to invest all this time. That she got to be in college. She's gonna make it to a pro. She's the best one on the scene. So it's so much pressure. Mm. And the kids are just like, it's built up already from home. So now, when you make it to the level that you're pro, well, now is the media. Now is the social media that it's good for a lot of different things, but terrible for a lot of different things too. Mm-hmm. And then you have the pressure of, well, you're not doing well, you're losing your job, right? Anything you say, anything you do can compromise your profession. So it's so much of a pressure. So people deal with, just like anybody else, to have a problem. Like the coach said, we have a mental, you know, issues, some kind of a light one, some have a heavy one. How do you know? You only see the best of. You see those professional athletes driving nice cars, dressing nice, attending great events on TV, doing an interviews, and you think, oh my God, their lives,
9: right,
8: they don't have a problem. They do have a problem. They have the stress. They have their own personal lives that they have to deal with. They have kids. They have, you know, the husband or wife. They have the pressure from agents. They have the pressure of the job. So much that people need to figure out how to deal with. There's so many professional opportunities that are going to be supported and help you out. But it's a lot of pressure. So we all have problems. Yeah. There's no doubt about it. Yeah. Can we deal with?
9: And that's why we have a segment in where you get to hear from the professional athletes in that Q&A. Because they know their stories better than the public. Mm. So why don't we listen to them and say, does it even come close to what we are going through every day? You'd be surprised. Some of the stories that I've met with my pros felt like they were incarcerated being an athlete.
7: Mm.
9: The question was, were you ever in jail? No, because they don't know how to get back into society. Oh, so you're using incarceration as something, as a benchmark, but you've never been in jail before. So how do you know you've been incarcerated? So, but that's the thing. It's about getting back into society once you become a professional athlete. And that's just a few of the stories that I've heard.
7: Wow. It's all going down June 13th. You have to be there. You want to be there. Baltimore Peninsula, beautiful place, 10 to 6, June 13th. And again, it's F-R-E-E. One uses hand, one uses feet, but both are changing lives. Was this uncomfortable at first, bringing two different sports, cultures, and communities together?
9: For me, no. And reason why I say that is because as a coach, and playing both of these sports, playing all the sports, baseball, okay, soccer, basketball, football. No, it was a pastime for me. It was just fun. So the rules, no matter what it is, cornhole, tennis, they're rules. So the question is, as an athlete, what game am I playing? I want to learn how to learn the rules so I can beat you. Because I'm a competitor.
8: Right? You're all competitor, right?
9: Competitor. So for me, it's very simple for me. But it's just one of the things that, well, if you're football, in your football, somebody's lying here.
8: Yeah. we had a great time.
7: American
8: first event, we had a great time. It was fun to watch some of the things, obviously, that's not even fair. Man. Yeah. You guys are too tall, too big, too strong, can jump so high, and we couldn't even catch the ball. We had some currently playing professionally soccer, and we look silly. Yeah. You guys throw the ball that we don't even know how to throw that ball. Catching the ball was a challenge.
7: Wait a minute, there's a real game that happens here?
8: We had a very, we had a soccer game between, and we mixed everybody up a little bit. We had some kids too.
9: And ladies football, you had the young lady from the Prodigy on your show.
8: Right.
9: She was there. So we had them all.
8: We had a great time. And for the first time ever, I have that on video, I caught a ball. Yes. How do you call that? I don't even know what that is.
9: That's what I was about to say. Well, the football guys was looking at him and I said, well, wait a minute. He put the ball on the ground. He kicked it and went in the air and Dennison caught it as a touchdown.
8: Here we go.
9: Right? That was a touchdown.
8: 5-4, got a touchdown. Went over everybody and I jumped to get the ball in the air.
9: Right.
8: When I jumped, I was just praying. It felt like it was taking like 2 minutes for me to go down. And I was just praying, I hope that I'm getting, please don't get me hurt on this.
9: Yeah.
8: And when I landed with the ball in my hands, everybody, even the other team, were like,
9: is that legal?
8: Yeah, they all cheered with me. And I'm like, I don't know how I ended up doing
9: it. Awesome.
8: But it was fun. We had a really, really good time. I didn't even know it was offside. You guys, they kept calling offside.
9: We changed the rules.
7: Oh, my goodness.
8: I thought it was offside only for soccer.
9: The rules changed.
7: Dennison, you're just a good athlete. That's all that is. That's all that is.
8: Oh, here we go. They changed the rules to help us out. But then when we played soccer, it was so much fun. Man. They could not catch us. They could not. They tried to. Long legs, big muscles, big tall guys. We were just dribbling around them, having a good time. But it was fun. Everybody had a great time.
7: All right. Look, for more information, again, football, VFUTBOL.org. And if you want to follow us on IG with Dennison, it's _D.C.F.A._ That's on IG. And the coach, Kenny Gray, and me, DJ Key Touch. It's the Outlet with Key Touch. Stay with us.
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5: Welcome back to the outlet with Key Touch. Yes, we are talking to the legacy, the sports legacy group owners, Kenneth Gray, Dennis Cabral. We are talking about football going down June 13th, second annual event. This is just so wonderful, bringing the community into it. Again, it's at the Baltimore Peninsula. It is free 10 to 6 p.m. Let's talk about what people are actually walking into on June 13th. All right, I already said it's free. I'm pulling up. Dennison, what's happening on the soccer side? What am I going to see?
6: You're going to see some demonstrations. You're going to see some challenges. You're going to see some stations where you're going to be dribbling the ball, passing the ball, try to score goals. You're going to see some former professional players. You're going to see some coaches. You're going to see some blast players that currently playing at this point. So They're all going to be out there with a nice setup where kids can come in, parents and anybody can come in and be part of it. We're going to give a couple of things away, T-shirts, hats, mini balls. And don't forget that on the 13th also, Brazil play the first game at the World Cup. So lots of excitement, I'm telling you. I can't wait.
7: Listen, we got to keep your concentration that day, too.
6: Yes.
7: I got to make sure he's not at the television, big screen. But we will have big screen TVs all through the peninsula, working with the peninsula. We have so many different vendors that's going to be there. So, again, keep your concentration. So just want to put that out.
6: They have a contest of juggling. We're going to have a contest of dribbling and shooting. We had some football players doing that last time.
7: Yeah.
6: They did a really good job, too.
5: I was going to ask Kenny, what are we going to see just on the football side?
7: Just on football. Some stations, some demonstrations of how the thrower football, catcher football, just the rules of, there's one rule that I always tell folks who think they can catch. And I ask the question, what's the first rule of football? A lot of them get it wrong. They say their hands. That's not the first rule. The first rule is a location with your eyes. Because if you can't see it, you can't catch it.
5: Okay. Okay. Your eyes.
7: Must be open.
5: So a lot of stations.
7: A lot of stations. Like you said, the NFL former players will be there. We're working on a lot of different people
5: to
7: come out. We have some names now with the NFL PA presidents from D.C. and Baltimore. They're going to be bringing out more names, more people. When we get those names, we'll present them. But right now.
5: But the organizations are there. That's all that matters. So this isn't just about two sports, though.
7: No. We have NFL and NBA. We have some former NBA players.
5: Okay.
7: Volleyball is going to be out there this year. Ooh. We have rugby that's going to be. And we just met cricket today. Yeah. So there's a whole lot that's coming out. So we even cornhole. We have cornhole that's going to be there. Girls flag football. I forgot to tell you that. We got Polly from Baltimore. And we're working on Frederick High School girls flag football.
5: And what about the community partnerships and the impact? Mm. Let's talk about the people from the community that's going to be out there that you can confirm.
7: Well, yes, UnitedHealthcare is our main sponsor, where we were on the healthcare side, but they bring so many different community partners from mental health, suicide prevention. We have free health screenings. Flu shots will be given out, even physicals this year. If you cannot afford a physical to start your program for school, we will have someone out that will come out and do physicals this year and get a jump start on the school year of, and you didn't know that though, on the school year for your athletes that going into 26-27 school year. So with that, we have Baltimore Chamber of Commerce partner, Salvation Army partner. We have partners from, my God, you had him on the show last 2 weeks ago. I am Underdog with the partners. We got them all. We got so many. It's about 35 to 40 partners right now. And
5: for the second annual, this is huge.
7: And last year we were just athletes and healthcare. We didn't know if we could do this or not. And we had different entities. We wasn't even the Sports Legacy Group. This year we are actually a company, LLC. Sports Legacy Group.
5: And you know, this is beautiful, the timing of this. We know the world is in turmoil. It's so much crazy things going on. And that's one thing I love about sports. It can bring us all together. It doesn't matter where you're from, what your origin language is, what your race is. It's just about competitiveness or just having fun with the sport all together. I really love this, and I think the timing is just perfect. Yeah. And just real quick, is this the type of event you wish existed when either of you were coming up?
6: Oh, I don't know. So we had a good example right here that I can guarantee that it would be my dad doing it for me and my mom. So one of the DC United players, Jaime Moreno, he played for DC United, still holds some of the records of the MLS, played for DC United when they won the championships. He was one of the top players in the entire league. He did an appearance. He played football with us. He played soccer. He was there coaching the kids. Mm-hmm. We had families driving in over an hour just to be there and meet him.
5: Wow.
6: And they thought, it was funny because the parents said, we thought we were going to be here and we were going to be limited to a picture. Right. We brought one item only to be signed. And here this guy is hugging my kids, giving, you know, taking pictures, you know, passing the ball back and forth, talking with my kid and my family. So it was a real interaction, which I can imagine if I had an opportunity to do that. Right. Mm-hmm. This guy grew up. He's like, when I was 12, I used to go to DC United and I used to admire this guy. I have pictures and posters of this guy. And here I am bringing my kid, my family, and I get to talk to him. I get to take a picture with him. Right. You know, so that would be my mom and dad doing for my favorite soccer player. Mm-hmm. Right. Because I didn't have that, unfortunately, but I would love to have something like that as a kid.
7: Well, the funny part is in my neighborhood, I grew up in the housing authority, low income. We played football, basketball, baseball, and all on the same day. So it wasn't that we had a choice. We had nothing else to do. So when you talk about a festival and something of the magnitude of where we put it together, we want the whole community. That was just in our community as kids. We had nothing to do. Once I got on the coaching side, I had great power. I had great influence. I met people, met you and other folks. So the question is, I would have loved to have something like this when I was younger. But we were so different then, you know. Life is, I mean, we didn't have the technology. I had 50 cents in my shoes to make a phone call. Today, we got cell phones. Yeah, come on, you're talking about stuff that we didn't have. Yeah. I couldn't even dream nothing like this.
5: But let's talk about the impact this has on young athletes that are playing in middle school and high school. Yeah, let's just talk about that a little bit. How would this help them?
6: In a positive way, it's always having this this attitude of being approachable. I think it's important to make yourself available for those kids to come shake your hands, ask questions, and talk to you, because they see you as an athlete, as a professional one that's on TV or was on TV, but you're so approachable. You're still a person that you can have the time. Besides just when you're on the field, you have that time, then you can really, really know who the person is behind all the goals, the achievements as an athlete. Still, there's a dad, you know, there's a coach out there. There's people that's still a part of the community. Right. So I think that it's a positive impact that people don't know about. So those kids can look up to and see that there's more than just an athlete. Yeah. Some athletes are not at that comfortable.
7: That's right.
6: Because they're just like, it's all about the TV, the lights, you know, the hey, but there's so many who are so approachable, and that's a very positive impact, I think.
7: Well, I'm a little clever than you on this, because I hear the stories of how many have gone broke after they get rich. I've heard the stories of those. Well, I want to know the end result. If you want to be a pro, I'm not going to tell you what it's like being a pro. I want to tell you what it's going to be like after being a pro. Mm-hmm. That's why we brought you guys in, to tell your stories. That's my clever side of coaching, because it's not about how you start. It's about how you finish, right? The end result is going to be what you're judged on. Make sense? So that's why I'm doing it the way I've done it. For 8 years, I had it in my head, and this guy helped me with it. But at the same time, you know, as a coach, sure, who wants to start? I can't stand starters. I want finishers. I'm looking for folks who are hungry enough to start, play, and finish. And a lot of them, you don't have that out there. They just won't have the uniform on. I don't want folks with my uniform on. I want you to tell me it's bigger than a uniform. It's about who you represent and what I'm going to give back at the end of the day.
5: And Dennison, what I think is pretty cool, you can tell people about Dennison Cabral Futsal Academy.
6: Absolutely.
5: Tell us about futsal a little bit in your academy. Yeah.
6: Futsal, 5v5, and it's indoors, playing on the surface, just like a basketball court, no boards. The ball, it's a little heavier, size 4 for the professional level and size 3 for the youth players. So it's just all about technique. What it reminds me about when we talk about futsal is the street basketball. I watch the street basketball, right? It's all about the finesse. It's all about the skills. It's all about the nice trick and things like that. Well, that's futsal. No player can play futsal if they don't have a good skills, because they get exposed too much. Yeah. It's a smaller space, right? And then it's almost like a basketball court. Imagine, compare that with the football field, right, like a soccer field. So the game itself is very dynamic, very dynamic. It's a lot of, you know, touches. It's a lot of passing. It's a lot of possession. And the good thing is we don't have time. Like in basketball, you have to shoot. Yeah. In futsal, you can keep the ball as long as you want.
5: Oh.
6: And it's very, very dynamic. Not as physical, but it's very dynamic, and it's a lot of possessions. Beautiful game.
5: Okay, and talk about your academy a little bit and how people can join.
6: 20 years.
5: Wow, congrats.
6: Yes, in Millersville.
5: Yes.
6: So we have programs for Benfield Sports Center in Millersville. We open up that place. It used to be an ice rink. So we renovated the place. We turned it into a multi-sports facility, and we created DCFA, Dennison Cabral Futsal Academy.
5: Mm-hmm.
6: We had international stars. We had the best futsal player in the history of the game. Mm-hmm. Imagine Michael Jordan come to your facility, right?
7: Ooh.
6: I'm dead serious. That's what this guy is for futsal.
5: What's his name?
6: Falcao. That's the way you say Falcao. He's the king. He's
5: king.
6: The king. Yeah,
5: he came through your academy. What?
6: He was at our facility.
5: Can you, what's the age group? What's the age groups? Age
6: we coach kids from 6 to 17.
5: Ooh, all the way. All right, parents. If you need your kids to be athletic, check out the Dennison Cabral Futsal Academy. All right. You can follow Dennison on IG if you wanted more information on that academy. @_D.C.F.A._ And you can follow Coach Kenny Gray @TheCoachKennyGray. And you can follow me @DJKeyTouch. It's the outlet with Key Touch. 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
2: Hi, I'm Sorrell Jones-Cooper. 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
2: 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And 2 years in, it's just an amazing progression to see where we've come from.
3: For me, the most rewarding part of being an owner is that we are able to give back a little bit of confidence. 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
6: That's it.
5: We are talking about what's going down on June 13th. Football. It's going down at the Baltimore Peninsula, 10 a.m. to 6 p.m. And it is free. And gentlemen, I just wanted to touch on this and just say this just really couldn't be happening at a better time. Dennison, I know from our past interviews, you coach girls, right? And we've seen what's going on in women's sports. Just a couple of weeks ago, they had some record-breaking contracts where we're talking about the millions in WNBA. Dennison, share some of your thoughts about what you see going on in the soccer world and why this is just so important right now, today.
6: Yes, breaking records on the WNBA and also in the soccer world. We had some, you know, the highest soccer players' salaries playing in U.S. now and in the world. So that's also changing. And honestly, there's no other way to say and try to be too nice about it. So it's a matter of time that somebody's going to say publicly, why now? Why not before? Mm. Right? U.S. soccer and women's soccer always had a lot better reputation all over the world, more than the men's soccer in U.S. So the U.S. women's national team won so many World Cups, so many Olympics, and guess what? The credentials that they have in the world of soccer, it's a lot more respectful than the men's. But guess what? They're the ones that get all the attention. They're the ones that get all the publicity. They're the ones that, and if you deep into soccer, you might as well just find something else to do instead of watching a men's soccer game on a U.S. team. But when the women's playing, then there's attention because they're the favorites. Right, they were the best ones, and they were like always dominating soccer until not too long ago. Now, you know, other countries are catching up. But anyways, the good thing is I have a daughter, I have a wife, I have a sister, I have a mom, and I have so many kids that I coach. I love coaching girls because I know and I see it, the respect, they needed to be respected, they need to be heard, they need to be at the same level. Because when I coach the girls, I see some of the boys and I go like, you guys can, like, with the confidence that you have, with the skills and the drive you have, you should never, ever turn, you know, and not challenging a boy. Mm-hmm. Because the boys don't look at you the same way.
7: Right.
6: I see the boys at times not wanting to scrimmage girls because if they lose, it hurts a lot more. And I challenge them all the time. I challenge them. I say, boys, we're going to play the girls. Their faces are like, oh, Lord. And the girls get so excited because they want to beat up the boys. And I love it because I wanted to show them, look, what is the problem of losing against the girls? Well, girls, what's the problem losing against? There should not be a problem. Right. But guess what? Okay. Boys, time right now as a kid to start learning how to respect. Mm-hmm. It doesn't matter if it's a boy or girl. You got to respect them. But

0: If you get beat up by a girl, hopefully you can learn that you should be respecting them a lot more than you do.
1: But, you know, in 30 years of coaching and 30 years of training athletes, I did a lot of cross training with girls tennis with a girl playing a boy. He said, well, coach, his serve is faster than mine. Yeah, I know. If you can now catch his serve, there's no girl out there that's going to be doing that. So you have to cross train to some degree. So what I would say is, if you're not investing in girls sports today, you're crazy. It is exploding. I heard a report last night that one of the WNBA teams is worth $1 trillion.
2: Oh!
1: I mean, $1
2: billion. $1 billion. That's still huge.
1: Still huge. And the Cowboys is number one with $13 billion. So they're on the Cowboys. You know what I'm saying?
0: Here we go.
1: So therefore, we have the Olympic sports that's going to be coming up with girls flag football in the next few years. Mm-hmm. Girls flag on the Olympics. So Dennis Rodman's daughter. Number one highest paid soccer female right now.
2: Wow.
1: So if you're not investing in girls, something's wrong with you.
0: And just one quick thing is that I never in my life, coming from a country with the old school culture, I never coached girls and I never thought about coaching girls because I never watched girls play soccer. My own sister wasn't allowed to play soccer, right? And I have a daughter who very last tournament that she played, she was a national champions.
2: Wow.
0: I have a wife who played in high school, a state cup high school champion, played in college, and we met through soccer because she was coaching soccer. Mm-hmm. I never in my life thought of it, you know, any of that. And then here I am coaching soccer, playing soccer my entire life. Mm-hmm. And here's how God blessed me with the soccer players in my house as the good examples that I have.
2: Welcome to America. No,
0: I just love it.
1: And remember, as you know, I'm 61. So when I was 14, 15, I grew up on soccer is the only sport in the world that can start a world war. That's powerful.
2: Whoa. And again, like, this is happening during a global moment. Absolutely. World Cup energy will be here June 13th. Right. Dennison, how does this event connect the global soccer culture to the local community?
0: Oh, man. So I try to describe to people. I was very blessed to have an opportunity to go live watch two World Cup games mm-hmm. back in my country in 94. Right. I'm sorry, 94 I watched it here. It was in 2008. So I'm telling you, it's the only way to describe for the Americans that are trying to understand why this craziness now. It's everywhere, commercial, TV, and radio. Yeah. It's everywhere in outdoors. Everybody's talking about the social media. Well, guess what? For people to understand right there, there's 104 games that are going to be played between what is it?
1: June 11th.
0: In 2 months. Yeah. 2 months of soccer. It's not a week event. So imagine and this is not exaggerating, for the country that it's playing, it's a Super Bowl.
1: It's a Super Bowl. Yeah.
0: Right? And they play guaranteed three games. So three Super Bowls in 15 days for every country great. Plays the first round. And then it's not over.
1: That's
0: because great. The ones who are leaving, they can go home and they can't wait to go home and keep watching the rest of the World Cup. Because it keeps going. And this is going to show people are going to see the passion from other countries when they come out of here. They already host, the U.S. is hosting already in the summer, the World Cup for club, where they had club soccer from different parts of the world playing for the best, for the championship. And they had a really good idea of that. Right mm-hmm. now, taken to a different level, it's a Super Bowl, you know, guaranteed Super Bowl event at their countries. Where in Brazil, if we played in a weekday, you really should not go to a bank, you should not go to a federal, you know, building because
2: wow, unofficial holiday,
0: absolutely,
2: unofficial holiday.
0: There's like you know, you guys have the famous like a barbecue you had in the parking lot.
1: That would be 4th of July.
0: Yeah, we have that from lunchtime up until the game. Wow. It's a nighttime, and the party's not over until if we win, the party's not over the next day. Expected to not have somebody work the next day.
2: Sound like an extended tailgate, coach.
0: It is. It's part of this culture. It's a beautiful thing. We're passionate. We celebrate, and we embrace the opportunity, like you were talking about. It's different cultures like getting together to play the game of soccer, learn from each other, learn from cultures, and understand that sports put people together in all different ways.
2: And I just want to say this real quick. There's only one race. the human race. That's all it is. Absolutely. That's
1: good. So,
2: Coach Kitty, I just want to ask you this. When somebody leaves the event, what do you want them to feel?
1: When can we do this again? It's like what you're saying, you know, you leave them with something like, I can't wait to get back to that. That's when you dream and you want to, that's why we're doing this. And this is a great segue. We are global. This is global now. Right?
2: Hey.
1: We have Germany waiting for us to come over, even in Brazil. We're waiting for this. So right now it's a blueprint. We are building the blueprint up. So in all 50 states next year, we will be in all 50 states next year.
2: Okay, even Texas, huh?
1: You know what? You got that in.
0: Houston.
1: So the thing is, we are connected to all the NFLPA cities and NBA cities and the soccer cities and even the country. So right now, this is a movement. It really is, like you said earlier, this is a movement. So,
0: and Brazil's hosting for the second time ever, the second game of the NFL. In Brazil. Last year was in Sao Paulo. This year will be in Rio, in the big stage, the biggest and the most famous soccer stadium in the world, Maracanã Stadium in Rio de Janeiro.
2: Say that
0: and
2: again?
0: The Ravens, Maracanã Stadium in Rio de Janeiro.
2: I love that.
0: And the Ravens is playing.
1: Who
0: don't been? Ask me who they're
1: the
0: playing.
1: The Cowboys.
0: Oh, is that right?
2: Oh, goodness gracious. You've already looked at the schedule. Let's my goodness.
0: Let's see it.
1: Football.
2: Oh, this has been fun, guys. This is not just an event. This is a movement. It's global. Again, June 13th, football, eFootball, 10 to 6, Baltimore Peninsula, free. Bring your family. Bring your energy. This is where football meets football and the community wins. Again, football, FUTBOL.org for more information. This is an event you do not want to miss. It's something fun, something for the family. Quick closing thoughts, Dennison.
0: Yes, one of the things we have to point it out, at the Peninsula, if you haven't seen it, you got to go and check it out. It's a beautiful place by the water.
1: Mm-hmm.
0: The families are going to love it. There's a part of it that you could just sit down and on the grass and drive just really be by the water.
1: Yeah.
0: There's a nice vendors going to be in air right there, nice restaurants, and people are going to, you know, have some fun. It's going to be a little bit of everything for everybody. So, and it's free. We talked about the Peninsula. It's beautiful.
1: We're just getting started. That's what everyone needs to know. We're just getting started, but that doesn't mean it's not growing and it's not going to evolve as we go. Right now, it's about you, the public, that comes out and be a part of what we're doing. It's easy to put together a skeleton. We need the muscle. The muscle are you, the public. Come on now.
2: For this free event, again, this is something fun to do. You can bring your family out. Like I said before, with all the craziness going on in the world, this will be a day of fun, and it's free fun. Bring your kids. They can run around and meet all these former players. Learn and pick up a sport maybe. If your kid isn't active, bring them out. They may just get inspired to try one of these sports that'll be out there. Hopefully it's football or football. Look, again, thank you, gentlemen. Kenny Gray, Dennison Cabral. Thank you so much. Again, Style Level Key Touch. Until next week, peace.

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6: 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Okay, today I'm going to start with a question, so listen up. Are you in pain? Or if not you, do you know someone who is? Okay, well, we have the great fortune of having Dr. Janet McCarroll back in the studio with us today, and she's going to be talking about why pain has become an epidemic in this country and why so many people out there are suffering day after day after day needlessly. Well, Dr. Janet, it's great to have you back on the show. Great to see you again.
7: Oh, it's good to see you too, Chris. Thanks for having me back.
6: Oh, our pleasure. And for those that may not remember, Dr. Janet is an expert in alternative health and natural pain relief. She's a published author. She's dedicated the past 20 years of her professional career to educating and empowering others to be their own health advocate. She's made appearances on television programs such as Life Today with James Robison, the Christian Television Network, and Doctor to Doctor. She's also been a guest on over 500 secular and Christian radio and TV shows, including The Daily Buzz and Fox affiliates all over the country. Dr. Janet also serves as a member of the American Association of Pharmaceutical Scientists, and she's also a member of the American Association of Nutritional Consultants, and she's created several health formulas now that are literally helping millions of people out there regain their health and wellness. And Dr. Janet, I want to get right into this. I mean, we're talking about pain today, and it always amazes me that, you know, we have the technology to put men on the moon and bring them back again.
7: We do.
6: And yet we can't seem to get a handle on pain relief. I mean, what's going on?
7: The last time I was here, it was estimated that 43 million Americans were dealing with pain in their bodies.
6: That's just astounding.
7: But now that number's doubled to an estimated 86 million American adults. And that's why I'm here today. I really want to talk to you about this epidemic.
6: Well, what kind of pain are we talking about here?
7: All the itises, rheumatoid and osteoarthritis.
6: Mm-hmm.
7: We got the bursitis, the tendonitis. We have fibromyalgia, neck pain and low back pain,
6: mm-hmm.
7: hip pain, knee pain, joint pain. And of course, we have injuries, you know,
6: mm-hmm.
7: and we have the
6: mm-hmm.
7: weekend warrior type things too.
6: Mm-hmm.
7: And actually, Chris, there's over 100 different types of pain syndromes. But the real issue, Chris, is we're failing to get to the root cause of the pain.
6: What's causing this pain epidemic out there? I mean, what is going on?
7: It's just the day that we live in right now. We have more stress than ever before.
6: Yeah, exactly.
7: And that causes pain syndromes ultimately. But I can tell you that there is a real natural solution that can help you get to the root cause of that pain.
6: Mm-hmm.
7: I created my glucosamine cream to take that cream, apply it exactly to where it hurts,
6: mm-hmm.
7: rub it in. It goes in instantly. Because I wanted to give targeted relief immediately.
6: Okay,
7: so,
6: all right.
7: If you're in pain, you want relief now.
6: Exactly. Well, how fast does your formula work?
7: Within 15 minutes.
6: Really?
7: 15 minutes. It's worked for me, my family, and hundreds of thousands of other people.
6: Now, for someone that may be interested in considering your glucosamine cream, I mean, what can it really do for you?
7: Okay, first of all, in 15 minutes, you're going to see reduced pain.
6: Okay.
7: And it's going to help your body to lower inflammation. And with the inflammation lowered, you're going to repair and rebuild your joints. That's going to, in turn, restore flexibility and mobility. You'll see daily, you'll begin to regain your life. You're going to play with your children and grandchildren again. You can get on the floor and get back up off the floor. You can exercise.
6: Right.
7: You can lose weight.
6: Right.
7: You're going to get around with more ease and comfort. And sleep, very importantly, if you can start to sleep again, because I know from personal experience that if you're in pain, you can't sleep. And that's very important when it comes to repairing, regenerating, and reclaiming your life.
6: And people out there are using your formula and getting these benefits?
7: Absolutely. They are, Chris. I hear it every single day. As a matter of fact, I have a few emails and letters that I brought with me, if you have a moment to hear a couple
6: sure,
7: of them.
6: Sure, sure.
7: This is one from Henry from Ohio. He says, I've been suffering from rheumatoid arthritis for many, many years. I'm 77 years old. I've been using Celebrex and Vioxx and other medications, but never had favorable results. I decided to order your glucosamine cream and have been very pleased with the results. I am now pain-free, for which I thank you. I also have an email quickly from Florence from Hollywood who wrote, it's a miracle. I'm back to working in my yard and riding my bike thanks to you. So those are just little things that I've gotten, but there are hundreds to back those up. So there is a natural way to do this, and through the course of the show, we're going to give the listeners some real help.
6: Folks, I want to take a moment here to let you listeners know that if you want to try Dr. Jammet's Extra Strength Glucosamine Pain Relief Formula, there's a special toll-free number to call. 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Okay, well, if you're just joining us, we've been talking with Dr. Jammet McCarroll. She's a natural health expert. She's also an expert in dealing with pain, pain relief. But we've been talking about how pain has a devastating effect on our overall health, and now how her glucosamine cream, this is a natural solution, is a way to really get to the, I guess, the root cause.
7: That's right.
6: Of pain in the body. Before we get into that, Dr. Jammet, I'm going to ask you, I know this is hard for you because this is emotional, but I think it's important for people to understand how you got to where you are today or why, what's driving you. And if you could share that story, I'd appreciate it.
7: Well, it was birthed out of a lot of personal pain and pain that my husband had years ago. He had severe osteoarthritis throughout his body. At the same time, I had fibromyalgia.
6: Right.
7: So I was really on a quest to find something all natural to help him have a better quality of life and for myself as well. I mean, I had to function and raise three children during that time.
6: Mm-hmm. Well, let's talk a little bit about what's in your glucosamine cream.
7: Well, I did a lot of research on glucosamine. I knew how good it was. So I came across the fact that emu oil is a powerful natural anti-inflammatory and can carry most any ingredient right through your skin and deliver relief to your area of pain.
6: Okay.
7: So I took emu oil and glucosamine. I used boswellia, which is an Indian herb that's an anti-inflammatory.
6: Okay.
7: Bromelain, that's an enzyme known to be an anti-inflammatory.
6: Okay.
7: MSM, a natural organic sulfur, that is also just as important as glucosamine in rebuilding and repairing our joints.
6: Yeah.
7: And so I put that all together in a cream that actually has no odor. It's greaseless. It doesn't freeze the pain. It doesn't burn the pain. It doesn't irritate your skin. Goes in. 15 minutes later, you have relief. And so that's why I'm here, to share what I know and share what I have.
6: Right.
7: Because it
6: works. And I have this here, by the way, folks. Glucosamine cream, it comes in a plastic dispenser that has a pump top on it.
7: It's a pump, and it's metered. You'll need 1 to 2 pumps, depending on the area of pain, of inflammation.
6: Right.
7: If it's sanitary, you know, no contamination, so you don't have to worry about it becoming rancid.
6: Okay. Now, in terms of this getting into your body, then you're talking about a couple things right here. Not only relieving the pain, but also
7: rebuilding
6: the rebuilding part. So, how does that work?
7: Once you apply the cream to that area that you're going to target, you get the inflammation to go down, and the body heals itself. The body heals itself, provided you give it the raw materials it needs. I'm giving you what you need for your body to take over and do the job it was meant to do, and that's heal.
6: Okay. And this is safe. You did nothing you have to worry about here?
7: You don't have to worry about a thing. If you're taking drugs for pain, it won't conflict with that at all. None of these ingredients
6: do. Okay, I was going to ask that. Okay. So what is then a realistic expectation? If somebody calls today and wants to try your glucosamine cream, what would you tell them?
7: I would say within the first 15 minutes, you're going to notice that your pain is greatly reduced or even eliminated.
6: Okay.
7: And then over time, you're going to rebuild and repair your joints with that inflammation being taken down. That's going to restore flexibility and mobility. And sleep. I mean, if you can sleep again, that's where our bodies get all of our recuperative, regenerative ability to heal. And then with that being taken care of, all the things that you love to do, you can start doing again, traveling, exercising, so you can lose weight.
6: Right.
7: You can socialize with family and friends. You can be the life of the party.
6: Yeah. Pain really changes who you are because of all of these other things. You just can't do, or it's very difficult to deal with in terms of living a normal life
7: Well, you can't. You're right. You can't live a normal life anymore.
6: Right.
7: Your life has changed forever until you get this thing taken care of. And you can.
6: Yeah. And you've got people out there that are already getting great results, right?
7: I brought some more emails and letters if you'd like to hear them.
6: Sure.
7: Okay. Let's see. Chris, here's one from Beverly from California. I would love for you to know how happy I am with your product. My feet and legs are usually in pain from being overweight and on my feet all day. At night, I can hardly get to sleep from the pain. I discovered by applying glucosamine to the painful areas, I'm able to get a good night's sleep. Thank you so much for making this possible. Here's one more, Chris, from Darlene from Pittsburgh, Pennsylvania. It's a miracle in a tube that truly does take away the pain. It works as nothing else I've ever tried. It worked quickly and eliminated all of the pain.
6: Are these kinds of responses unusual?
7: No.
6: Really?
7: They're the usual.
6: Really?
7: They're the usual. I mean, I must say that it does my heart good to hear these things because I know what it's like to suffer and I know what it's like to get relief. And every time, you know, I get one of these emails or these letters, it just confirms it. Hundreds of thousands of people have used my cream with great results.
6: That's great. Mm-hmm. All right, folks, I want to take a moment here to let you listeners know that if you want to try Dr. Janet's Extra Strength Glucosamine Pain Relief Formula, there's a special toll-free number to call. 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And I'll give that to you again. You ready? It's 1-800-212-4787. So what do you think, folks? This is pretty interesting, isn't it? Pain obviously is something that is a huge epidemic in this country. I don't think there's many of us, or any of us for that matter, that has not experienced pain from time to time, or maybe it's more serious, more chronic. And looking for a real solution here, understanding that perhaps the pharmaceutical approach is now we know is not the best approach at this point because there are so many side effects associated with these drugs out there.
7: That's right.
6: But looking at it from a natural standpoint, and Dr. Janet's glucosamine cream maybe makes some sense here. I mean, this is again putting back into your body. We do seem to discover time and time again that when you give your body what it needs, it knows what to do with it.
7: It
6: knows how to fix the problem. It's only if it doesn't get those things
7: right
6: that you continue to have the problem. And again, we've been talking about Dr. Janet's glucosamine cream, and this is a number of ingredients that you put together.
7: Right.
6: And is this good for any type of pain?
7: If you have pain of any kind, it's going to make a difference. I mean, I don't care how extreme it is mm-hmm. and how minimal it is. It's going to give you relief. Now, if it's more extreme, of course, it may take a little longer. Mm-hmm. If you can take your pain from a 10 to a 5 and on
6: right.
7: down the line with continued use,
6: mm-hmm.
7: well, I'm telling you, that's very doable.
6: Yeah.
7: So this is really exciting to be able to share this with you.
6: Yeah. Again, I think one of the things that is important for people to understand, because mm-hmm. it's very unique, this is a cream.
7: Yes.
6: This is not a supplement. Yet
7: no.
6: There are lots of supplements out there.
7: Uh-huh.
6: And what do you tell someone that comes into your office and says, well, mm-hmm. Dr. Janet, you know, I've tried this, I've tried that, I've tried this, I've tried all of
7: right.
6: these things, and it did not
7: right.
6: work. So therefore, the natural approach doesn't work.
7: First of all, for glucosamine, or MSM for that matter, it takes 90 days for them to notice something, if in fact they're going to notice anything, because they may not be breaking down and absorbing
6: this
7: and utilizing if you're taking it orally.
6: Mm-hmm.
7: And after 3 months, people give up. People in pain, they want relief and they want it now.
6: Right.
7: And that's
6: right.
7: why I developed this cream. Again, 15 minutes, and I am telling you, you'll notice that it's going to the good.
6: Mm-hmm.
7: And so I just give you a challenge, you know, try it. You have nothing to lose.
6: Okay, again, we're talking about Dr. Janet's glucosamine cream here. And Dr. Janet, I mean, somebody calls today, gets your cream, and tries it. What should they expect, realistically?
7: Within the first 15 minutes, as you use the cream, you'll notice the pain diminishes. And just as slowly as you got out of life,
6: mm-hmm.
7: You'll start to see yourself come back into life, and you'll see you'll want to call people again. You'll want to talk on the phone. You know, you'll want to go see your neighbors. You'll want to go take your kids to the park. You'll want to walk your dog again. Yeah. You'll want to do all these things.
8: I think it's just simple things. You'll wash the car.
7: The things other people take for granted.
8: Right, right.
7: You'll be able to do.
8: Right. But on the other hand, people want to know that this is not just you saying this. They want to know that other people out there have been in their situations and have gotten results.
7: Well, I have letters and emails from people all over the country. Does my heart good, you know, to hear back. I have an email from Kay from New York. She says, I have arthritis in too many places and recently broke my right wrist. All these aches and pains are lessened within a few minutes of using the glucosamine cream. Your dispenser is easy to use and was especially appreciated when my wrist wasn't working very well. I will not be without this product. Here's one more. I've lost the pain in my knees and I can walk without any problems, climb stairs, sleep at night without pain. I'm so glad I heard about the cream. It makes me want to wake up in the morning. And that's exactly what we were just talking
8: about.
7: That's
8: interesting. Makes me want to wake up in the morning.
7: You see what I mean?
8: All right, folks. 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And also, when you call and order today, you're not going to be enrolled in one of those automatic delivery programs. This is a one-time order. 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The number to call is 1-800-212-4787, and I'll give that to you again. It's 1-800-212-4787. Okay, well, this has been really, really enlightening. We've been talking about pain, which unfortunately is a difficult subject for so many people. And we've been talking about Dr. Janet's glucosamine cream, which contains proven pain-fighting ingredients that not only help to reduce or even eliminate your pain, but also help to rebuild. And
7: that's
8: that's so important. There is an opportunity here to get on a path back to ultimate health.
7: You know, with pain, you have this what if thinking. What if this isn't going to get better? Am I going to wind up in a wheelchair?
8: Yeah.
7: What do I have? Is this terminal? Is this going to take me out? What's going to happen to my family?
8: Right.
7: What's going to happen to my job? So this is what America is going through. And the stress only perpetuates the pain syndrome.
8: Mm-hmm.
7: And so I'm here to tell you that help is on its way. It's time to take charge. Be proactive. Pick up the phone and try this.
8: So your glucosamine cream is all natural.
7: All natural.
8: And you just rub this right in the area
7: of
8: pain.
7: Put it right where it hurts.
8: Doesn't stink.
7: No smell.
8: Doesn't, and it's not greasy.
7: Won't ruin your clothes.
8: And this is safe. You don't have to worry about interactions.
7: No,
8: nothing
7: not
8: to be concerned about there. I meant to ask you, is this something that you can continue to use or should continue to use after, you know, let's say that you don't have pain anymore, but
7: keep
8: you still
7: replenishing.
8: Keep, yeah,
7: if it happened once, it can happen again.
8: Yeah.
7: So you want to keep replenishing all those building blocks that help us remain flexible.
8: Right.
7: So
8: right.
7: There you have it. It works. It works. I'm living proof. So.
8: And what should you notice when you start using it?
7: More flexibility, less pain. You'll have more mobility. You're going to sleep better. Mm-hmm. You're going to get back into life.
8: Mm-hmm.
7: You know, it's funny. I have people tell me the first and second day they use it. They go, you know, I have a feeling for the first time that my well-being's returning.
8: Mm-hmm.
7: I'm going to be all right.
8: Yeah. And there are literally thousands of people that have benefited already.
7: Absolutely. We know that for a fact. The letters don't stop coming in. So
8: well, can you share a few more with us?
7: Sure. Let's see. I've got some more with me here. We've got Pam from Douglasville, Georgia. She says, my finger swelled and my doctor said it was carpal tunnel syndrome. And I couldn't get any relief, so I rubbed a glucosamine cream on my fingers and hand, and the pain was instantly gone. I keep this by my bed, in my purse, and at my workstation. Thank you, Dr. Janet. And Agnes sent this letter. I knit for hours at a time. It takes all the oil from my skin, and my hands were so bad that they were cracked, bleeding, and very itchy. Plus, my hands hurt a lot, too, sometimes waking me up at night. I would use your glucosamine cream on my hands, and I'd have to tell you that it's better than any hand cream or lotions. Plus, the aching and pain have faded, and my hands have never been so smooth. Emu oil also is an incredible skin conditioner. So that's a side benefit, too.
8: Yeah.
7: So, you know, there's just all kinds of things as the testimonies keep pouring in.
8: Yeah.
7: So.
8: Well, Dr. Jana, unfortunately, we're about out of time here. Any final words of encouragement you want to leave with our listeners today?
7: Yes, absolutely, Chris. You know, pain, it can be your friend because it alerts you to take action. But pain becomes your enemy when you fail to take action. And that's what the show is all about. I want to encourage you to become proactive and go to the root cause of your pain. Mm-hmm. Now, I've offered you a real proven solution that's helped hundreds of thousands of people just like you across America over the past 10 years find relief. Now you can be one of them. 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It works. 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
8: 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All right, folks. 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And be sure to join us again next week for another great show. I'm Chris McKay. Have a great day, everybody.
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9: 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We all felt the connection, you know, like that brother and sisterhood.
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11: Ladies and gentlemen, welcome to another exciting episode of Mick Unplugged. And today we have a dynamic force in the sports industry. He's a former Marine and Army veteran. He's a current NFL agent and the founder of Forever Athlete Management. With a relentless drive and commitment to excellence, he represents top-tier athletes, guiding them to success on and off the field. Please welcome my guy, someone who's turned into one of my best friends in the world, the tenacious, the visionary, the dedicated, Mr. Damian Knight. Damian, how you doing, brother?
12: Man, I'm good. Thank you for having me on today.
11: Dude, I appreciate the human being that you are. Like, I've learned so much about you, like, obviously through social, following your path, but then just, you're just an overall great dude, man. And like, I just appreciate you for being the dude that you are. I want to start with your military background.
12: I wouldn't trade it for anything else, right? It taught me a lot of lessons. I joined super young. Like, I graduated high school at 16 years old, thought the military was my way out. You know, I had to get out of town. So joined the Marine Corps and early on got identified to be part of this like nuclear reaction team where, you know, I had to go through this big selection and everything was super, a lot of red tape to get into, like realistically, right? Made me grow up really quick, especially for a 17-year-old kid, you know, and then very quickly was put in charge of people and assets and seeing things that people only see in movies. And it was awesome. I feel like it made me mature a lot quicker than my peers. You know, I would go back home on leave and I'm 18 years old telling people to be careful and be responsible and this and that, and all they're thinking about is the party on Friday night or whatever. Right. So I made a lot of really good friends, lifelong connections there at my first duty station in South Georgia. And then I had a couple options of where to go after, and California popped up as one. And I was like, man, I've never been more west of like Mississippi at this point in my life. So I was like, let's do it, man. Jumped in, ended up getting stationed in 29 Palms, California. I always told people it's in the middle of nowhere, but in the middle of everything. You know, everything in life is what you make of it. And I was about 2 hours from Vegas, 2.5 hours from LA, 2.5 hours from San Diego. So if you wanted to do something, you were in the prime location. You know, one thing that I did early on was take in a lot of guidance and leadership from everyone. I just wanted to learn. I volunteered for literally everything, even the things that going back, I wish I wouldn't have volunteered for. I learned a lot and was able to develop myself as like kind of a servant leader. And that's something that I transition into this NFL space of like, how can I best lead these high level athletes that they don't always have it all together, right? So they need that mentorship and that guidance and that what's next planning. And that's what I feel the military was able to help me really transition into the space.
11: I appreciate that so much, man. Like I said, you know, I'm definitely thankful for the service that you put in. And more importantly, the servant leadership that you have, right? To not let it stop there. But I want to unpack something you just said, man. So you graduated at 16?
12: I had a mission. My mission was to get out of town, right? So I went to my guidance counselor my junior year of high school, and I was like, how do I get out of here? And they're like, well, if you want to, you could take night school, right? So I was going to school normal, like 9 to 4 o'clock every day, whatever it was. And then I would go work. I had a job. I was working at Zaxby's. I was working there from about 5 to 8 every day. And then I would leave there and go to the technical college in town and take school with adults that were trying to get their GEDs. I was taking like a couple extra English classes and math classes just to check the boxes. And I ended up graduating with like a 2.7 GPA, but I got out of there, man. It was a super busy senior year. You know, everybody has these stories of their senior year, how wild and crazy it was, man. Mine was, I started grinding right away. I was trying to get out of town.
11: All right. So now let's fast forward to you're now officially out of the military. What led you to the path of sports agency life?
12: There was like multiple things that kind of led me into this path. And, you know, I got out of the Marine Corps, didn't know what I wanted to do with my life, but I knew how to shoot guns, right? So I started working at these gun ranges and at gun stores, just trying to make it make sense. After about 4 or 5 months, I was like, man, I need to be back in the military in some capacity. So I joined the Florida Army National Guard to try to become a Green Beret, actually. I went through this thing called a Special Forces Readiness Evaluation, where I actually got selected through this process to be able to continue training. And then I started college kind of simultaneously, definitely bit off a little more than I could chew. It was great, man. I started playing rugby in college, doing all this stuff. I was in probably the best shape of my life, trying to do all these things at one time. And I remember I was working at a gun store. I ended up meeting an athlete who played for the Jacksonville Jaguars, who's now actually one of my best friends. And I just kind of seen how he was treated by agents along the way and kind of like forgotten about here and there. And it reminded me of the military and all those times where I was forgotten about or kind of treated like a number when I knew, like, hey man, I'm the guy. Like, why are you treating me like a number? You know? Yeah. And so I wanted to take that and apply it, you know, hey, how can I help these guys? You know, during COVID, I went and I was actually a contractor for the Department of State as a sniper. There was nothing else to do. The world was shut down. So let me go make some money. And I did that for a while. I actually got stuck in Afghanistan because flights quit happening. I was supposed to be there for 3 months, ended up being there for like 7.5, 8 months. Came back, met my wife. After that, man, she kind of convinced me to start my first business doing security consulting and teach people to shoot. And obviously it was easy. It was a lot of fun. I was able to do all the stuff I liked from the military, but leave all the stuff I hated behind. And ended up teaching like a handful of NFL players. It started becoming a trend. It wasn't just one NFL player who would complain about their agent. It was, you know, this guy and this guy, or maybe they wouldn't complain directly, but they'd be like, hey man, this guy's tripping, you know, like he's got to figure this out. And I'd be like, you know, just kind of take notes. I didn't really ask many questions. I was just taking notes. And finally asked one of my friends, like, hey, do you think I should do this? He's like, oh, 100%, man, you kill it. And I was like, all right, when you hear that from someone in the space, you just got to, you know, Jesus, take the wheel. You got to do it, man.
11: Yeah.
12: And so talked to my wife about that too. It was a really big decision. And she was like, yeah, you can do anything you put your mind to. She's a rock star, man. Like without her, who knows where I'd be. And I went back to school, got my master's degree and, you know, went through the process to become an agent, which I did not do nearly enough research for.
11: Tell us about that process. What is that process like?
12: You have to have a master's degree or better, like a terminal degree. So like a lawyer, doctor, or something of that nature. And then you go through this application process, which opens up every January. And they make it sound like it's just a normal job application. You know, you pay your fee and that's it. But then you open it up and it's like 160 pages. And you're like, what am I getting myself into? I feel like I was back in the military about to try to go for a top secret security clearance. You know, you fill this thing out and it's asking you for references and everything you did. And a lot of jobs I've had, I've like let people know like, hey, I'm going to put you down as a reference. There was no way in my head I thought the NFL was going to reach out to every single reference I put down. And I started getting called from Marines that I hadn't talked to in 10 years that were like, hey, bro, why did the NFL just call me? And I was like, oh, no. So I started like backtracking, trying to get everybody up and let them know. Anyways, you do this application in January. It's due by February. And then they go like radio silent. You don't hear anything from them at all until about May. And then all of a sudden, they're like, hey, man, congratulations, you're eligible to take the test. And they send you, you have all these materials that are sent to you. And I remember looking at it through the same lens I did in the military, which is when I was given information, I would just memorize it.
11: Yeah.
12: But this was like 700 pages and I had 2 months and I was like, oh no, I can't memorize this. And I thought I was going to, I told my wife, I was like, I'm going to sit right here every night when the kids go to bed, I'm going to memorize a couple pages. And I opened it up and I closed it right back and I slid it aside. I was like, you know what? We have a seminar in a couple months. They'll teach me everything I need to know. I just trusted the process, man. And I really didn't open the book at all until I went to that 5-day seminar And you go to the seminar and, you know, they're teaching you so much information. So basically you go to the seminar like 7 or 8 every morning until about 5 p.m. And then what I was doing from 5:30 p.m. until midnight was studying all the information they just taught us. And I did that for 5 days. On the 6th day, you take the test. I was hearing all these horror stories about people, because if you fail it the first time, you can take it again in a year. Fail it the second time, you have to come back in 5 years. I'm hearing horror stories. There was a lady in our class who's like, this is my 4th time taking the test. You know, and I'm no mathematician, but I'm over here crunching the numbers.
11: That's a life journey right there, right?
12: And I was like, what do you do for a living? She's like, I'm an attorney. And I was like, oh no. I was like, if an attorney can't pass this, and this is like a very law heavy book, I was like, this is a wrap. I remember I called my wife after the test, because the biggest thing people tell you is they time out. They lose track of time because the questions are too dense. You have basically 3 minutes a question. You know, when I did my average time at the end of this, I finished it in about 40 seconds a question. And I called my wife and I was like, hey, I finished. And she was like, oh no, how was it? And I was like, I definitely failed. Like, there's no way I finished that quickly and people are struggling with time unless I misinterpreted every single question. And I really think the thing that helped me the most is that I wasn't an attorney. So I didn't read too deeply into every single question. And like, I'm very good at, for my time in the military, they give you a mission and you have to sift through a lot of BS, you know, to find out what you actually have to do as a unit. So it's the same thing. I just went through, and it may be a 1,000 word question that you're only looking for 8 words, you know? And so like, I'm pretty good at skimming that and finding what I needed. And you take this test in July and you don't even find out. Again, it goes silent until October. So I finally got the call in October that I passed and hit the ground running, man. Never looked back.
11: I love that, man. I love what you just said about, you know, you just answered the question. And to me, that correlates in life too, because a lot of times people, I think they feel like they need to give you more words than are actually needed, or they need to paint a picture that isn't there. But most of the time, we just want the answer, right? Like, I don't need Damien to talk to me for 20 minutes when he could have just said 5 words and I could have got to where I'm going, right? And I think that's where people miss, and especially leaders. Sometimes your team just needs the answer. Sometimes they just need the vision. Sometimes they just need to say, hey, we're going over here, so that they know, all right, we're going over there.
12: Correct.
11: So going back to that test really quick, like, what's, for the common person, what's something on that test, without like going through a question, but what's something that as a sports agent, you have to know that most people don't think that you have to know, or a rule that you have?
12: You know, like, one thing that people probably don't associate with sports agents having to know is like, the benefits, like health benefits that players get, right? So obviously you expect us to know money. You expect us to know contract values, that kind of thing, because that's negotiation. But what we also have to know is, if a player gets hurt because of an injury, how do you guide them through that process, right? What does their medical recovery look like? It's not always as easy as the player is going to get help by the team. They could get released by the team and need 1, 2, 3 opinions, go on workman's comp. Now we have to navigate that state's workman's comp on top of the NFL's processes.
11: Talk to us about getting your first couple of clients. Like, I know you had some friends that asked for advice and this and that, but then when ink has to go to paper, it becomes a little bit different.
12: Right? 100%. Part of my initial thought process was like, hey, I know all these guys and they're coming up on contract years and they trust me. Like, we're boys. They're about to sign with me. This is going to be awesome. It's going to be a slam dunk. And that was just not the case. I go through, I become an agent. I'm texting all my friends like, hey, man, I made it. And they're like, cool. Like, are you going to work for a big agency? And I was like, well, you know, I reached out to a couple, and I'm not going to name them, but like, their morals and ethics just didn't align with mine, right? Mm. So for that reason, I actually met someone else through the process of becoming an agent. We started our own agency together, right? So I have a business partner in this whole thing, Jeffrey Poe. I was like, nah, man, I'm going to do my own thing. And almost every player would be like, oh, that's bold. And I'd be like, oh, what do you mean? They're like, well, how about I make a call and you can work with my agent? And I'm like, oh man, like, what am I getting my hands into? You know, I'm like, no, man, I trust myself. I know the process. Like, I'm going to kill it. None of those players signed with me, but I will say that those players would check in on me through the process. They'd ask me, they'd, you know, tell me about certain athletes that maybe aren't even in the NFL. They never made it, but it was their friends, so they could kind of connect me with them. But largely, man, connecting with these athletes, it's like online dating. You're sliding into the DMs. You watch. So, you know, The Office now is, you know, Saturday, watching a football game. And then you see a player who looks flashy and fast and you look up his stats and then you turn around and you read every report that's ever been written. And then you find him on Instagram and you go, hey, man, you looked really good on Saturday. You know, like, I love the way that you attacked the ball. Would you like to talk? You know, and it's like, it's really hit or miss. And obviously it's a little bit more in depth than that, but that's really what it feels like. You'll have players that, you know, they leave you on read and it kind of hurts your heart a little bit. You're like, man, I thought I put a lot into that message. And then you have players that'll immediately hit you back, or you have players that'll never, ever even open the message because they have so many followers, you get lost in the mix. You know, I got really fortunate. I guess it's a mixture of being fortunate and having a drive that a lot of other people don't. Last year, October came around and they're like, hey, this counts as one of your years, you know, being certified. You only have 3 years to sign somebody or you expire. And I'm like, oh, I'm getting somebody year one. That was my whole goal. I'm getting somebody. And so I went through and started looking at every team across America, hopefully like thinking that I could get someone in Florida. That we got someone at FAMU, luckily. But like outside of that, man, Florida's untouchable for me. I'm over here in Mississippi, Auburn, the Carolinas, you name it. You know, I was able to collectively as an agency, we signed over 10 people in year one. You know, we were able to get 9 people into the NFL in year one. Out of those people, of the ones that I directly was kind of like the lead agent on, 2 of them stuck in the NFL. So I had 2 players stick in the NFL year one. And the other ones, we all got 2 or 3 tryouts for. So it's not like they had one opportunity. We were able to provide them all the opportunity, which is really our job at the end of the day. You know, I can't play football for you. You know, unfortunately, I wish I could, man. If I could, I'd be in a different tax bracket because I'd be out there.
11: I love that. So which one of you came up with the name of the agency? So Forever Athlete Management.
12: That is a good question, man. We had a list, a laundry list of about 100 names, and we hated every single one of them. And so instead of just like throwing them away, I started making logos. Like sometimes you have to see it, and nothing was sticking, man. Like nothing. And I was sitting on the couch one day, just got done

0: sat there, and finally I sent it to my partner, and he was like, "Nah, man, that ain't it." And I was like, "What do you mean? Like, this is crazy. Like, this is so good." And the next day he called me up. He's like, "Hey, man, I was thinking about that. Like, I actually think you're onto something." And so I made the logo up and, put it on a website, and we were like, "Oh, man, this is it. This is, because it just is who we are. Like, cool, it's cool branding, right? But also,
1: Of
0: like, we
1: course.
0: treat every player like you are family, and that's not just being corny. Like, I know about your mom, your dad, your sister."
1: I love that. And I actually was going to ask you, which is a great segue, because on the podcast, we talk about your because, right? That thing that's deeper than your why, like your true purpose. And so when I see FAM, right, Forever Athlete Management, I'm like, Damon's got a because somewhere around there, whether it is family, whether it is legacy, there's a because somewhere. So this is the right opportunity for me to ask, what's your because, brother?
0: I don't think I've ever heard it worded that way. And I love that though. Like, what is the because? And again, like, because I don't want to see guys get left behind. I don't want to see guys get forgotten about. And you hear this statistic of your NFL players 3 years after the NFL are broke. And I realize that the NFL doesn't require us to make them have a financial advisor. That's kind of crazy to me. So I don't require you to. However, I highly, highly, highly recommend it. And we've already vetted a handful of them. So I make you vet them as well as part of the process. You want to join FAM, you're joining, and you have to like kind of abide by what we are going with, right? Our system. I just don't want any of these guys to call me 3 years after the NFL and go, "Man, you got a job? Because I'm broke. I need something," right? I don't want them to feel trapped.
1: So you told us a little bit about what it's like being an agent. Talk to the common folk like me about these contracts, right? Because we see these 5 year, I mean, now I'm going to outdate myself now. 5 year, 200 million probably isn't even surface level anymore for a lot of these folks. But you see these big numbers, and then we always hear, yeah, but you got to go back to the guarantee because that's what the real contract is. So talk to the common folk about what these contracts really are. What do you look for when you go to negotiate? And then from a player's perspective, what are some things that they should be looking for in these contracts too?
0: Yeah, so that's a good point, when you talk about guarantees. And in reality, talking to the common people, if you take someone who's been in real estate, right? When someone has been in real estate and they go to sell their house, or someone who hasn't been in real estate and they go to sell their house, what they're going to do is they're going to look at comps in the area. How much did my neighbor sell his house for? How much was my house sold for in the past? And what does the current market look like, right? It's kind of the same thing with players. Cool. So I got a wide receiver who has these stats and he played in these years. Let me look at every other receiver who is similar in height and weight and shape and play size and the years that they played and see how much that guy got, Okay. So now we have our comparison amount. And a lot of people, they'll look at it as like, hey, the Jacksonville Jaguars, they were offering me $1 million, right? But no guarantee. Or we'll say like the LA Chargers, they were going to give me $2 million with $1 million guaranteed. At face value, you look at it as, all right, well, if I go there, it's double the amount. And the total amount of Jacksonville is guaranteed in LA, right? Which is great, you would think. But now, dial back a little bit, we have to look at the tax rate for those cities, right? And where are you playing your games? Because a lot of people don't understand, you don't just get taxed for the state you're in. You get taxed for every single city you play in. And so if I'm on a West Coast team, I'm probably playing a little more on the West Coast, and we know those tax rates are higher, right?
1: The
0: Versus,
1: entertainment tax in California, right?
0: yeah, man. And so a lot of the times when you look at those West Coast contracts, it will be a lot higher for that reason. And people are like, oh, he must just be a better player. It's like, no, in order to be there, he needed more money to survive. I would say that's kind of one thing to look at, but the guarantee is always the biggest thing. You could look at a contract and say, you're getting a 3 year, $5 million contract, but 4 is guaranteed. That's awesome, Or you could get that same 3 years at the same location for $15 million, but none is guaranteed. You have to really ask yourself, what do I think I'm going to get, right? So if it's not guaranteed, there's probably incentives. Right. Well, we'll keep it with wide receivers. Maybe he has to have X amount of touchdowns or X amount of first downs, or he has to, have 1,000 yards receiving every year to get a $1 million bonus, like whatever it is. And it's not just betting on yourself. A lot of players will be like, man, I'll bet on myself. I'm the best. It's great that you're willing to bet on yourselves, but you have to look at this whole thing as a business now. And they're bringing in other receivers with similar incentives, and then the coaches know the incentives. So sometimes, in certain situations, quarterbacks or whoever will try to help you with that incentive. There's a lot that goes into it, man. And I would say one of the other

0: big things to look at, and you know, it's back on that guarantee thing, is when you're looking at a guarantee, things are guaranteed regardless of skill, injury. And if you're a guy who's had a bunch of injuries and you can get a guarantee that says, hey, even if I re-tear the same ACL I've torn three times, I'm guaranteed a couple million, maybe it's worth you taking some off the top to have guaranteed generational wealth. Yeah, I think it's funny that when you get into this industry, and this isn't with everybody, but when you get into this industry and you're talking to a player about $5 million, and they're like, man, that's not much money.
1: I have another question. I'm going to ask it and tie it to the real world for a second. Okay. So let's just say I'm a salesperson and I get hired and, you know, they tell me I'm going to make $65,000, $70,000 a year. With incentives and bonuses, I can make $100,000. And I bust my butt and I go, I'm the number one salesperson. I make $100,000. Next year, they hire someone else and they give them a base that starts at 100. And then now all of a sudden they're making 150, but I'm still the best salesperson out there and I can only make $100,000. So now I'm going to tie that scenario to the sports world. How do you deal with the ego, right? So you sign someone or someone signs this year and they're the number one highest paid wide receiver. Well, then 6 months later, another team signed somebody and now they're the highest paid wide receiver. You've got that ego to deal with a lot with athletes. How do you manage that ego?
0: That's kind of twofold. So one, when we're going through our process of finding athletes, we try to really screen for that, you know, and that's hard because sometimes it'll come out later in life, right? But we really try to screen for that and like really do a lot of character evaluation on our players. But I would say if I was faced with that situation, you just have to be honest with the player. Be like, look, you were the best. Now you have to prove that you're the best again because you're currently under a contract. You signed, right? You know, if you compare it to the national debt, unfortunately, our debt keeps growing, right? So the budget for the NFL keeps growing every single year. And so that debt that America has, things are going to adjust according to that debt, what percentage people are taking of it. It's the same thing with a salary cap, right? Every year that salary cap grows, you were already locked in, right? You're locked into whatever it is. And so now this player can get a larger percentage. So it's really about how do we look at this in the future and make sure you're the highest paid again. So in order to do that, you have to swallow your pride for, you know, whether it's 1 year, 2 years, 3 years, right? And go out there and show why you're better than him every single year, you know, show why you deserve to make more than him every single year. So when that day does come, it's not even a question of if he's there, if he's lost a step, if he's worth the money, they're going to be throwing the money at you. Yeah, the ego may be there and then be like, hey man, screw that, release me. I got to go somewhere else. But the reality of it is a lot of times, even if you get released by that team because you feel this is a personal attack, when another team picks you up, they're picking up the same contract.
1: For everybody that's listening, what Damian is saying is keep working, right? Like let your work be your work. A lot of times we start thinking about or comparing to others. At the end of the day, if you're good at what you do, again, I don't care what industry you're in, what position you're in, I don't care what you do. If you are good at what you do, people notice. But it's the moment that you stop and you want to compare or you want to complain, people notice that too. People notice the work and people notice the not work as well.
0: Yeah. And everybody's at a different point.
1: What do you look for in the athletes you're bringing on?
0: It's kind of a revolving door, right? Like it's constant. But I would say for me personally and as an agency, what we value, right? And I'll say it time and time again, and some people take it the wrong way, but when you really unpack it and understand what I'm saying, it's a good thing. So what I look for are great people who are good football players, because you can take a great person who's good at football and make them better at football, right? That is very possible. But if you have a person who's a great football player, they're a killer on the field, but they're not a good person, it's a lot harder to make that adjustment and make a character adjustment at 23, 25, 26 years old, right? And I'm not saying that's not something I'm willing to do. I'm willing to help mentor and guide you and try to develop you, but some of those people don't want it. Hey, I am the guy. I'm the best corner in the NCAA. I don't need to be a better person, right? Like that's kind of the attitude you'll get. The reason that I'm looking for those great people is because, for example, a guy like Swayze Bozeman, right, who played college football for 7 years, right? 2 years in junior college, 5 years at Southern Mississippi, had some injuries along the way. Such a great guy and a high work ethic that we knew once he gets his foot in the door, they're not letting him go. Like we just knew that. And the thing is, like when I went to the AFC championship game and I'm down on the field and I was meeting the linebackers coaches and defensive coordinators, they're like, Swayze Bozeman, that is one of the best people I've ever met. You know, and that's what I want to hear, right? He's obviously in the room for a reason still, right? But

0: He's one of those people when there's an optional linebackers meeting, he may be the only person who shows up. And that goes a long way. And if you're one of those guys with an ego or a chip on your shoulder and you don't show up to that, like you said, people will notice when you don't show up just as much as they'll notice you do show up, you know, and sometimes even more. They'll be like, man, he didn't show up to this meeting today. You could have been there 29 days out of 30 of the month and you missed that one day. And everybody in the office is going to talk about the one day you didn't show up. That's what we look for, man. And a lot of the times everything else follows after that, right? You find this person who's a great person, someone who is receptive to criticism, right? And I just keep it real with these guys.
1: So for the athlete that's listening or watching this podcast, why Forever Athlete Management? Why FAM? Why should they choose you?
0: You know, you have over 1,000 agents as of this year. I don't know the exact number, but it's between 150 and 200 agents actually have people on a roster. That's it, right? So we're looking at about 20% of agents actually have someone somewhere. And if you look at myself and my partner, we have 5 people in the NFL. So we're not, it's not like, hey, we accidentally got a guy on the practice squad. Like, no, what we're doing is working, right? And we're going to keep building. And the thing is, why we're different is I'm never going to give an athlete an intern's phone number, right? Or a secretary. You're always going to be able to get a hold of me, my business partner. We have another guy who does just endorsements, another guy who just does PR, and you'll have all of their cell phone numbers. You're going to have the guy's cell phone numbers, right? It's never going to be, oh, can I take a message? Like, no, you're getting a hold of somebody, right? And that's no matter how big we get. So again, I say we've been growing. So we have guys we're doing NIL for in college, and we have our pros. We even have one in the UFL now. Like, we are getting everywhere quick. And so we brought in another agent who's actually NFL and NBA certified, right? So eventually there's going to be an NBA branch of FAM as well. And that's what we intend to keep doing. As we get more athletes, we're bringing in more agents that are like-minded to keep that ratio high. So you always have someone you can reach out to, and you never get lost in the mix.
1: I love that, brother. Any final words of wisdom for the people?
0: Man, I guess if there are any other athletes out there listening to this, what I would say is the money is going to come. Don't get so wrapped up in the money now. If you focus on your education and you focus on your development, your personal development on and off the field, the money is going to come.
1: Where can people find and follow my guy, Damian Knight?
0: Yes, I'm on Instagram, NFL underscore agent underscore Damian Knight, as well as Forever Athlete Management. That's our @. We're also on X as FAM Agency. And yeah, if you guys want, you can shoot me a DM. If you have any questions, I'm an open book. And yeah, our website is foreverathletemanagement.com.
1: Athletes, slide into his DMs.
0: Yeah.
1: Slide into his DMs. He's ready.
0: Yes, sir.
1: Man, I appreciate you for taking time. I know how busy you are and I know how hectic your schedule is. So it means the world to me that you took some time to spend with us, man. So I appreciate you, brother.
0: Yeah. No, again, I appreciate you having me on here, and I look forward to going back and watching this.
1: You got it, man. And for all the viewers and listeners, remember, your because is your superpower. Go unleash it.
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0: And Grand Rising family, thanks for starting your weekend with us. It's No Perform Friday. That's the name of the program. This is how it works. If there was a topic that you think we should have discussed and we didn't, or even if we did, and you know, somehow you think we came up a little light, and that might have happened. I mean, how to beat that? Hit us up. Or if there's something going down in your corner of the world and you think the rest of the universe would benefit from hearing about it, as long as it's free and legal, we'd love to hear from you. So free your mind and then reach out to us. Again, our number is toll-free. It's also worldwide. It is 800-450-7876. Go back to Johnny in Compton. Johnny, I'm going to let you finish your thought.
1: Carl, thanks. And you just said about education being the great equalizer. And I'm going to tell you why, right? And I'll tell the audience why. Because this is what I learned. I always talk about my family. This is what I learned from my family. My pops told me, what you have in your brain, nobody can take it away from you until you die. Right? What you wear, the kind of clothes you wear, it can all be taken away. Right? When you have an education, right, it teaches you how to think and how to learn. So when somebody takes away something from you physically, right, externally, you can always use your brain to get back on. And that's not the culture that a lot of us embrace. Right? Man, there's some cultures that you go into their home, if you're going to try to date their daughter, you better be talking about your educational plans. Right? Ain't nobody asking about if you're going to go to the NBA. And we got to get back to the basics, Carl. Right? Speaking about education, and I'm a pivot to the NAACP, they're completely out of touch. Completely out of touch. They don't understand the NIL game, name, image, and likeness game. How are you going to ask a person who's got a limited scope, a limited time frame to make some money, to boycott and possibly give up, a worst-case scenario, maybe $600,000 if they're a decent player, football player, and if they're outstanding, over the course of 3 years, if they stay in college, they could make $6 million. The NAACP has been out of touch for about 25 years. They're not up on the solutions that are needed to make an impact in today's environment. Right? So they come up with these old school solutions, and we live in different times, Carl.
0: Yeah, I hear you, but let me ask you this, though. I'm not batting for the NAACP right now, but what solution would you come up with? Or do you think, is there a solution to the problem?
1: Carl, what the NAACP is trying to address is the changes in the laws that really, you know, affecting black folks. But we had Barack Obama in there, and I'm a big Obama fan, but he did not have the guts to be pro-black. He always worried about how's it going to look. And we paying the price for it. And the NAACP did not pivot, didn't change to say, like, look, we got to come up with additional solutions, you know, in addition to protesting and asking people to boycott. Carl, nobody responds to boycotting. They really don't. Y'all don't want to buy from us? We marketed a different.
0: All right, I hear you. So tell us what should we do then? You say the boycott, and I understand that we're using 60s tactics.

0: on 2026 problems. So what's your idea? What should we do?
1: What I recommend that we do, that we get the black, we look at the top, the most intelligent, right? The most, we kind of create a black intelligentsia and really address the issue of building our own community, so that when our community is strong, we have the muscle and the flexibility to do what every other ethnic community does.
0: But Johnny, let me jump here again. We have the intelligence, we got the smarts, we got the money. What's holding us back? Other folks do it.
1: We're not organized. We are not organized, right? Man, if you go against the traditional black folks, you're ostracized from the community. White people vote Republicans and Democrats. Hispanic vote Republicans and Democrats. Asians vote Republicans and Democrats. We're the only ones that's captive, right? We're the only ones that's captive. And so if we're like a one-party voting community, we're always going to be where we are now. Right? We can't continue to just...
0: Let me pick your brain a little bit. So you're saying we establish our own political party, our own? The case?
1: No, that's a non-starter.
0: Okay.
1: We can't vote for ourselves. You know, we have to be desirable. And the only way you become desirable in this society is when your vote is always up to be asked for. Right. If it's already counted, they're like, we know we got you. We don't have to fight for your vote. And as a black community, we have to be mature to say, like, look, if somebody's voting Republican, we got to have a relationship with that person too, as opposed to being ostracized. Right? Why is it that every other community can vote Republican and or Democrat and don't feel that they kicked out of their community? We can't continue to be exclusively emotional about the business of politics, man. It's rough. We talk about Trump, you know, like we talk about Trump, but Trump will kick out white folks all day long if they don't step in line. Right? I'm no Trump fan, but I applaud the dude's tactics to change what he sees is not in the best interest of white people. We got to do the same thing. We got to get rid of some of these black folks that have not been serving the best interest of the black community. Get rid of them. Start with a new generation. And it's going to be painful, but we got to do it. And nobody talks about it publicly, right, because they're scared of being kicked out of the black community. No, who wants that? Nobody wants to be ostracized from the community. But some of these folks have been there 20, 30 years, they've been good people, but they fastball is not fast anymore. We need a new cadre and a new generation of leaders, Carl. The old heads ain't serving us right. It happens at church or it happens at a fraternal organization. You got to move over or you got to be kicked out. They need to be gone. They're not serving the best interests of the black community.
0: And Johnny, we got to cut it there, but I like what you said. I'm here. Let me see if any other people on the line or people listening agree with you. Thank you for sharing your thoughts, and thank you for coming up with some solutions, because, you know, that's what we're all about here, solutions.
1: Carl, thank you for giving me the platform, man. We could do it. We got the talent.
0: We've got the talent. I know that. We've got the talent. We've got the money. We got brilliant people in our community, but they're not working for us. That's part of the problem, too. But
1: before I run, man, I travel all over the world. Black America is where it's at. Black America is where it's at. We got the talent. You know, we serve as a litmus test for black people from all over the world. We just not executing because some of these people need to be executed, need to be gone. I'll holler at y'all later.
0: All right. Thanks, Johnny. 10 minutes after the top of the hour, family. It's an open phone Friday. That's why we love this program. We've got some great callers, great remarks. Let's go to line 7, though. Mark is waiting for us. Mark's calling us from Anaheim. Mark from Anaheim. Grand Rising, Mark, your thoughts on this open phone Friday.
2: too strong, too black. Good morning, Mr. Nelson. Good morning to the listeners. And how are you today, sir?
0: I'm still learning, brother.
2: I hope we all are. So how were most HBCUs created, Mr. Nelson?
0: School us.
2: Most HBCUs were created by white missionaries. We discussed that on Monday. You go back and do the history. You ever heard of Bluefield State University, Mr. Nelson?
0: That's a HBCU, I think, that's predominantly white.
2: There it is. So you folks out there, because I know you got some research warriors, it's easy for us to come on this morning and talk about the HBCUs being attacked, but this has been going on for a long time. You talk about a predominantly black college in West Virginia, Bluefield, West Virginia. So what did the whites do? They started passing zoning laws where there was no parking. And black students couldn't, you know, they couldn't get to the school until after a while. It was the white students that were all replacing the blacks at the school. Remember, Mr. Nelson, back in the day when you go to NFL, watch an NFL game, and the only time we saw blacks were, well, you know, there were a few black players, but they always brought out the black bands. Remember that? Ooh, look at the Grambling State band. Look at the, you know, Florida State AMA. You know, it was so sad, Mr. Nelson, because I'm like, damn, put us out there in a coaching position. But instead, we had bands. And, you know, when things started to slowly but surely change, you know. Then, of course, remember, Mr. Nelson, when you had the white quarterback at Grambling State?
0: Yeah, yeah.
2: You laughing. But do you remember how upset black folks were acting? Because you had a quarterback at Grambling State? So wouldn't that be bigotry on our part because a white guy was in fact, a lot of some of the HBCUs, Mr. Nelson, the only reason they survived because white students started going there. You know, I came on your show back in the 90s because I didn't go to a historically black college. But I'm from Charleston, and the historically black college, believe it or not, that has more connections than any other school from Charleston was Johnson C. Smith University out of Charlotte. You know, that's where Curly Neal went to school and a whole lot of other folks. And most of my relatives went to Johnson C. Smith. And, you know, I have a T-shirt from Johnson C. Smith that says, the blacker the college, the sweeter the knowledge. But, Mr. Nelson, you know me, I call it the way I see it. I haven't been that impressed with folks who I've met from historically black colleges. They know less about black history than folks that I know who went to white colleges. I'm just telling it the way it is. I had this one female, Mr. Nelson, she graduated from Hampton University, nursing student. So when she came out here to the Los Angeles area and I talked to her about the King Drew Medical Center, she had no idea who Drew was. How could you be a nursing student from a historically black college in nursing and don't know anything about the black man who invented the technique for blood transfusion, Mr. Nelson? So, you know, the brother who called earlier, and he said, you know, it's not always about being black. It also has to be equality, Mr. Nelson. I'm not going to tell somebody to send their child to an all-black school just to be all black. And, you know, as far as
0: the Mark, let me jump in and ask you this then. Is it the schools, is it educational system, or is it the parents' responsibility? Who dropped the ball?
2: Regarding education?
0: Yeah.
2: Well, this nation has never intended for the population to be educated, okay? Folks, I'm just telling you, we're going back to the way this country was before you had access to an education. The vast majority of white folks in this country were never educated. They still aren't. Folks, do a little research on your own and see how many people in this country do not have a high school diploma, much less a two-year degree or a four-year degree or even more. Remember when Barack Obama tried to make it facilitated, to make it easier for the average person in this country to get a college degree? What was he accused of being?
0: Tell me, remind me.
2: An elitist. That's what, when President Obama tried to institute a program where the average person in this country had more access to an education, he was called an elitist. Mr. Nelson, this is one of the dumbest countries, if not the dumbest country on the planet. Remember, I coach female service from around the world. My girls who come here, what we learn in a two-year college or a four-year college, My girls already know when they're in the 9th and 10th grade in Europe. We're number one. We're number one. But I keep saying that, people believe we're not number one in anything except to, you know, sell weapons and go to war. And as far as the NAACP goes, you know, you always call them, the Negroes always asking Caucasians for permission. So I try to keep it real. And it's frustrating, Mr. Nelson, because I'm just going to name just a few schools here within the last, well, let's see, 12 years that are gone. You got St. Paul College, Bishop College, Daniel Payne College, Friendship College, Guadalupe College, Cottrell College, Leyland University, Mary Holmes College, Mississippi Industrial College, Western University, Prentice Institute. They're gone because of funding, Mr. Nelson. So I ask you, Mr. Nelson, who has given more money? What individual has given more money to HBCUs than any other person?
0: All right, folks.
2: No, I said an individual. Who? Named one
0: person. Individual.
2: I'm sorry?
0: One of the Koch brothers.
2: You should read my emails because I sent this to you two days ago. Mackenzie Scott. Does that name ring a bell?
0: Oh, yeah, yeah, yeah.
2: She has given like $1.37 billion to HBCUs, Mr. Nelson.
0: Right. I'm going to throw it there, Mark. We've got to step aside for a few moments. I'll let you finish your thought when you come back. Yeah.
2: Yes,
0: Jeff
2: sir.
0: Bezos, ex-wife. 17 after exactly. Top Air Family. 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

0: Glenn Risey family, thanks for staying with us on this Friday. Just thank you for starting your weekend with us on Friday. You know how we get down on Fridays. We give you a chance to free your mind. And you can reach us at 800-450-7876. Before we left for the break, we're speaking with Mark from Anaheim. And Mark was talking about Jeff Bezos' ex-wife. And one of our tweeters says that the reason why she's so generous was that because Toni Morrison was influential in her life. But was it Toni Morrison, or was it, do you think she was just thumbing her nose trying to get back at Bezos?
1: No.
0: Mark?
1: Whoever sent that tweet in is absolutely correct, and thank you for other people out there doing your own research. Mr. Nelson, the reason I was so well-known, I'm not going to use the term popular, the reason I was so well-known in surfing, Mr. Nelson, especially with white female surfers from around the planet, they didn't know any blacks. Most whites in this country, Mr. Nelson, don't know any blacks. Trust me when I tell you that. What they know about blacks is what they see on television or in movies. That's all they know about blacks. I know you folks find that hard to believe, but it's true. And Mr. Nelson, they don't want this nation never intended for the masses. I came on the show and talked to you all about the Lawrence Massacre. When you had a school that was set up where blacks, whites, and Native Americans could all go to school together, the school was burned to the ground. Killed a whole lot of students and teachers. To this day, we still don't know the actual number. Mr. Nelson, so on Monday, I put you on the hot seat. Now, you went to school. When you went to school, Mr. Nelson, did you have to pay tuition?
0: Yeah.
1: Do you remember when the state of New York and California, you did not have to pay tuition?
0: No.
1: You don't?
0: Is this college or high school?
1: I'm talking college and university, oh. Mr. Nelson.
0: Oh, yeah.
1: I'll just take California, for example. In California, okay. And I know New York had the same policy, because I don't talk about stuff I don't know. And I was born in Manhattan. California, only you are paid for were your books and your lab fees. But when these white students took it to the campus to protest in support of the civil rights movement, when these white students and masses took it to the campus to protest against the Vietnam War, Governor Ronald Reagan said, "We didn't send you to college to protest against this country," and he eliminated free tuition in the schools. So when people like President Obama proposed free tuition, folks act like that's impossible to do. That's what was done in this country before a lot of blacks were allowed to go to these predominantly white schools. Do your research. It hasn't been that long ago. Seriously. So when it comes to historically black colleges, Mr. Nelson, and you remember when UNCF used to always say, a mine is a terrible thing to waste. Remember those days, Mr. Nelson?
0: Sure.
1: Now, this month, I was so happy to see rapper MC Light. She received a PhD from Bennett College. And, you know, Bennett College has like less than 300 students in the graduate. Now, Bennett is a beneficiary of the United Negro College Fund. And I was critical of the United Negro College Fund back in the 90s when we did shows together because I did my research. I used to give money to the United Negro College Fund until I realized less than half of the predominantly black schools received any money from the United Negro College Fund. And what's sad, Mr. Nelson, the number of historically black colleges back in the 90s has drastically been reduced since I did that research. So when President Obama was president, okay, because I heard a brother talk about what Obama didn't do. When it comes to the finances of this nation, well, before we became an authoritarian government in January of 2025, when it comes to finances, Mr. Nelson, what branch of the federal government is in charge of the money?
0: Congress.
1: Well, yes, the legislative branch, Congress. So Obama didn't have anything to do with the money. Now, I notice with Trump. Trump does what the hell he wants because we're under authoritarian rule. Okay. President Obama was president. So when his administration tried to get the funding continued for historically black colleges, your Tea Party, John Birch Society, hijacked Republicans in Congress stopped him. Then as soon as So when the Obama administration wasn't allowed to give that money or give money continuously to the historically black colleges as in the past, there were people waiting to say, we'll give you the money. You want to know what people that was, Mr. Nelson?
0: Who were they?
1: People connected to AIPAC and people connected to the Jewish lobby. And I will never lie to your listeners. Then, of course, when Donald Trump becomes president, the same historically black colleges now are receiving money because their boys in the White House. So with Trump in the White House, his Congress had no problem freeing up the money. And then Trump can brag, see, when Obama was president, he didn't support the historically black colleges. Under my presidency, the black students are getting money again. And just to show you how bought and paid we are, Mr. Nelson, do you remember when Donald Trump ran for president in 2024 and he spoke to the black journalists? Remember that?
0: Yes.
1: Do you remember how he came on stage and totally disrespected Kamala Harris, and not one black person in that audience said a damn thing?
0: Sure, I recall that.
1: Because you don't bite the hand that feeds you. They get them. I'm just going to show you, and I've got to go, because I know there's a lot of other people want to call in. Let me just make this clear for you, okay? For a long time, there was a so-called special relationship between the Jews in this country and blacks. Now, if you all watch the film Patton, you'll only see one black person in that film, the guy who shines Patton's boots. And that's a total lie. The Black Panthers from the 1960s got their name from the Black Panthers, the 761st Tank Battalion that was commanded by Patton. But you'll only see one black person in that movie that got all these Academy Awards. When these blacks found the concentration camp, unlike the whites who already knew about the concentration camps, the blacks got on the radio and reported it to higher command. So the secret was no longer kept that Jews were being exterminated in concentration camps. That was because of black soldiers. When some of the Jews saw the black soldiers, they'd never seen a black before. They literally, Mr. Nelson, ran underneath the buildings of the concentration camp because they had never seen a black person before. Jews know that it had not been for black folks, we may to this day never know about the concentration camps. And I will never lie to you, but that special relationship all ended when we had what's called the Black Liberation Movement, because now you had folks like Malcolm X and others going, why are all these black organizations being run by white folks, Jewish white folks? So the same Jews who were so down with the black folks became so angry with the Black Liberation Movement. That's when you got what was created called the neoconservatives. Lots of Jews who one minute supported us turned on a dime and became the biggest haters of black folks in this country. Seriously. And it's been attacking of black folks ever since. When it comes to education, they control the purse strings and you do what you're told. And you already stated on your show how many people within the Black Caucus. Is there anybody in the Congressional Black Caucus who does not get money from the Jewish lobby? Is there anybody from either party who doesn't get money from the Jewish lobby? There are a few, but not many. And you don't bite the hand that feeds you, Mr. Nelson. So, solution. For you all out there who are parents, you send your child to whatever school you want to send your child to if you believe that's in the best interest of your child. Don't base it on being black or white. And, Mr. Nelson, you said earlier that Mackenzie Scott is Jeff Bezos' ex-wife. Please, does the woman not have her own identity? Will she always be identified as being married to some man? And you folks talk about, well, we ought to take our black athletes out of the schools. I heard that talk all week on this show, and I never heard one person mention the black female. Is Dawn Staley supposed to leave her post at the University of South Carolina as head coach and go coach at some black college? I'm asking. Oh, I heard people talk about these black NFL players, these black baseball players, these black basketball players. What, we don't have any black females that are athletes also? You guys are just as bigoted and misogynistic as the white folks that you're claiming are our enemies. So I'm going to leave on this note, Mr. Nelson. Don't tell me where to send my child. I will send my child where I think that's the best place. And I don't give a damn if it's a black school, a white school, or possible, like so many blacks had to do, go down to Grenada to go to a medical school. I love you guys. Later.
0: All right. Thanks, Mark. 29 minutes away from the top, the housekeeper on. That's Mark from Mannheim. Let's go to Richmond. Brother Aleem is there. Assalamu alaikum, Brother Aleem. He's on line four, by the way. Brother Aleem, assalamu alaikum.
2: Brother Carl, I want to make a statement this morning. I've listened to a lot of your black intellectuals and black educators. And I want to make the remark that I made 43 years ago when I introduced Minister Farrakhan on our speech. And I began by saying he is the heavyweight spiritual champion of the world. A lot of our problems is that we don't want to line up with truth, and we don't want to line up with supreme wisdom. We have an issue going on from the top, but we always talk about the young people from the bottom. If our educators and leaders would line up with truth and wisdom, we could solve our problems overnight. This thing that's going on now with the economic crisis and the war and the international events that's happening is very serious. We can look at what's going on inside of America, and we can look at what's going on around the world. And the divine solutions has been given to us, and answers have been given to us through not just the name Farrakhan, but what he represents. And I would like to say that we don't have a lot of time for discussion and debates, roundtable talks. That time is up now. We must get up and do something for ourselves. The minister traveled all around the world and is well respected. There's no educator, black or white. He's the brightest of us all. And so we've been gifted. We've been blessed to have a man like that. We need to follow the leadership to solve the problem. The problems of black people killing one another, we've been given the solution and the answers to it. Black educational problem, we've been given the answers. We don't want to hear and obey. So we either going to suffer or if we don't change, we're going to suffer and the conditions going to get worse. The Nation of Islam has shown in the black community that our young people can change overnight. You know, the young sisters in the neighborhood, they have cleaned up. It's a matter of just getting out and doing what we know would work. We don't want to honor a personality. We want to get results. And so I just want to end by saying, you have no scholarship. There's none brighter than what Minister Farrakhan represents, black or white. You don't have no white man that has academic knowledge greater than what the minister represents. And you sure don't have no black educator that supersedes what he's been doing and teaching. So with that said, if we really want answers and we want results, we got to get behind the leadership of the one that's making it happen without being egotistical, without being without being shy about it. We need to do what's been ordered for us to do. We got to separate from this country altogether, starting with her economics and her military. Them the two things that hold America up. We are a universal people, and we've been reduced to being so-called Negroes, which is just a low graded individual style connection of people. We are universal people. We have a lot to do and a lot to say with the running of the world, but we've been reduced to being just small-minded people dealing with America problems. And so take it from this and work with it, and let us get down with what can work for us. Let's be brave about it. Have some heart and some guts. There's none brighter than what Allah has given us in Minister Farrakhan. And I say that without shame and without doubt. He taught all over America, all over schools and everything. We can talk about that, but we won't get behind what's working. And that's bad. Thank you.
0: Yeah, and thank you, Brother Ali. And I agree with you. Most of everything that you said about Minister Farrakhan, one of the smartest brothers out there, and having... I've known Mr. Farrakhan since '70, '75, and have private conversations and public conversations. He's been on the show as well. So I agree with many what you said about Minister Farrakhan. 23 minutes away from the top of the Aloe family. We've got to step aside for a few moments to come back. If you're on hold, we will get you. That's a promise. You know how to reach us at 800-450-7876, and we'll take your phone calls next.

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0: So Friday morning, thanks for starting your weekend with us, the last weekend of May 2026. It's an open phone Friday. That's how we get down on Fridays. We give you a chance to free your mind. All that means is think for yourself. Before we go back to the calls, let me just remind you, coming up later next week, actually, we're going to hear from chematologist Tony Browder, also His Excellency Commissioner David Cummishan. We've been trying to get him on for the longest. He's going to join us. Also, black politics expert Dr. James Taylor will be here. So if you're in Baltimore, make sure that radio's locked in tight on 1010 WOLB. If you're in the DMV, though, we're rolling on 1450 WOL. All right, let's take some more calls at 18 away from the top of the hour. Tyrone's in Baltimore. Grand Rising, Tyrone, your thoughts on this open phone Friday.
1: Yeah, Grand Rising call. And, thank you for all you do. And thank you for getting word about different events we've been having, like the fight for Kwanzaa and Morgan. That's a good subject, by the way, as far as these HBCUs not being conscious. And before I get into that, I wanted to, I do have an announcement to make, but I wanted to thank Mark Tan, who I know personally, for all he does. He's a true warrior. He's out there, and I'm thanking him for inviting me to an event when his 11-year-old got shot the other night. And I couldn't make it because I run a business and I can't go to everything. I try to get to as many as I can, but I told him I'd try to get there if my business would allow me, but I couldn't at that particular time. But I did have one disagree with Mark, right? And I respect the man greatly. You know, he's one of the best out there for what he does. The point about police brutality, there was police brutality in Baltimore, and I can attest to that. I've been a victim of police brutality. The citizen of police brutality. I have cousins that have been victims of police brutality. I have brothers that have been victims of police brutality. And the Freddie Gray riots were not about Freddie Gray. The writer said that to his sister when she said Freddie wouldn't have wanted it. It was about the treatment of black people in Freddie Gray's West Baltimore neighborhood. And that Freddie Gray's death was the last straw. That's the thing that most people fail to realize about the Freddie Gray riots. It was not about Freddie Gray. Freddie Gray was the last straw. Okay, break that man's neck and walk out there and give you the FU sign on the way out. And so if there's no police brutality now, it's not because they're nicer to us. It's because of things, the work of people like Mark and Marcy and Marilyn Mosby and people like that were instrumental in getting a consent decree to Baltimore City, where they're being watched a little better. You know what I'm saying? So it's not because – I don't think it's because people are less racist or because they're nicer. I think it's because we have a consent decree in place and people are more aware about the fact that thing can arise again. Because history can repeat itself, just like Donald Trump showed us. So we need to stay vigilant about that stuff. As far as the event with Morgan, as far as Kwanzaa, you guys said a lot of stuff that was conscious people know exists with regard to how these HBCUs have been commandeered by rich people and rich racist people in particular, to the point where they're not producing, or they don't attempt to produce conscious people. Then they're like a breeding ground for the boulet. So you got to ask yourself, why would a college, a HBCU, historically black college, cancel Kwanzaa? You know what I'm saying? I'm just talking about personal experience. Why would they cancel Kwanzaa? So, and then when we finally, and thanks to people like you and the flyers we've been handing out, you know, me and my grandbabies out giving out flyers, making people aware that they were trying to cancel Kwanzaa, we were able to get a meeting with them. I'm sitting in the meeting with the community outreach lady, and she says to me, one of the things that upset her about the Kwanzaa that Brother Doug gave was they brought out the red, black, and green flag. I'm like, what are you talking about? How is that offensive? She said, we don't discriminate. In other words, she was saying that we have a diverse population, whatever, besides black people. And she felt like that red, black, and green flag was either insulting to the white people or disturbed them or made them uncomfortable. And I'm saying that flag is about unity. It's not about any offensive or insulting symbolism. It's about unity. It's not the Confederate flag, which celebrates slavery and the fight for slavery. It is a flag of unity for black people. And so there's no – and she couldn't understand it. She said, we don't discriminate. And I said, we're not the problem when it comes to discrimination. It's the other people. We don't – most black people I know don't really hate white people. They just hate what they do to us.

0: Susan, maybe going to Morgan. And by the way,
1: she didn't want to upset Masa.
0: She was calling.
1: But go ahead. I'm sorry.
0: I want to say Masa. And Masa's given $40 million. You know, Mackenzie Scott gave $40 million lately to Calvin. I think they've sent over $103 million. I mean, Morgan, so far, not Calvin. And one of the statements, what do you think our HBCU's mission should be? What do you think Morgan's mission should be, Carl? I'm just going to ask, what do you think their mission should be?
1: Teach black
0: statement after they got that money.
1: Educate black students.
0: They issued a statement after they got that money. Let me see if I can pull it. Hold on, so just give me. This is good. I mean, I'm just like, okay. It says here, her continued generosity strengthens our mission to produce outstanding, diverse graduates prepared to lead the world. Morgan State said in a statement after they got the money. Okay, their goal apparently is to educate diverse, not blacks, just diverse people, leaders for the world. You know, after they got the money.
1: Yeah, but you know what, Tyron, I'm sure they have some other cultures attending all HBCUs, especially professional schools, dental schools, medical schools. You know, you got to look hard to find people who look like us. So there are some white students at HBCU. So maybe that's what they're talking about.
0: Oh. Yeah, of course, but. Yeah, we understand that, and by all means they can come, but their core mission is to educate. But just like you said, was to educate black people, because we couldn't go to some of those colleges before, so we had to start our own institution. Well, white people started those ones, but at any rate, their core mission is, in my mind, when I'm giving donations, is to educate black people and more or less about conscious black people. Not because just having a black leader is not enough. We see that in leadership in Baltimore City, where they're trying to cancel the leadership school for boys. And every black person I know, PG County, I spoke to people I know in Bowman County, Anne Arundel County, all the black people I know want that school to stay open. After we explained to them what's going on, they want to stay open. So why is Baltimore City, the mayor of Baltimore is black, the city council is controlled by black people, the House of Delegates in that area is controlled by black people. Why is that school even in jeopardy? You know, a school with a 90% success rate for getting black males to high school, a 50% success rate for getting them to college. And in an era where we have a 20.8% dropout rate for high school, why is that school even thought of being canceled? That's the one you want to cancel. So what we're asking people to do is we're asking them to call the mayor's at noon today. We're asking them to call the mayor's office and see if I can see it. Well, just give me a second. I'm going to give the numbers out. The mayor's office, the Black Legislative Caucus of Maryland, and the governor's office. Okay, so let me bring that up real quick. Just give me a second. Because some people, you know, you just got to give them a little help. You know, we hope people be self-motivated. But, okay, here it is. Okay, so the mayor's office, and please, everybody, please write this down, because this is a partial solution. It may work, it may not, but we can't just sit there and let this happen. And the appeal date is June 24th, the final appeal. We can reconstitute the school. The number is, for the mayor's office, is 410-396-4900. 410-396-4900, okay? And get your pens out. The Legislative Black Caucus number is 410-841-3185. 410-841-3185. And the governor's office, their number is 410-974-3901. 410-974-3901. And, tell those people that you want that school to stay open. Just tell them you want to stay open. There's no reason to shut it down. And in fact, they're trying to run out the clock to the point where, you know, the last appeal date is June the 24th. School's already out. So they've already lost students and they've already lost staff. But the community can reconstitute that school. And we want it reconstituted under Dr. Vent's vision and his brilliant vision and his guidance towards
1: it. Let me just ask you this, though, Tyrone. What's the possibility, if the struggle is won, and I think it's going to be won, to rebuild a school back? Because as you mentioned, school's out, the students will move on, and not too many students are going to apply if they think the school's going to be closed. Teachers aren't going to be looking for jobs if they think the school's going to be closed. Is that going to be a huge hurdle for you guys?

0: to overcome?
1: Well, the committee is willing to assist him in that. And as a matter of fact, Carl, a lot of the students that he gets are these dead-end students that he turns them around. So if nothing else, they can take some of these students out of these failing schools and reconstitute the school that way. And, you know, and reissue his staff back to him, the ones he had before, or we can try to figure out better, you know, strong black men to have in that school as it was before. So that's what we're looking at. We were looking at reconstituting it under his vision and his guidance. And we can reproduce those results. Black people are brilliant people if you give them a chance. And we want those kids to have a chance. And the biggest fight against crime, the biggest fight against crime is opportunity, not jails. Okay, not police. And we keep forgetting that. We forget it every time. So these people, they work for us, these are politicians, these black politicians. We ain't put them in office to be cute and look black. And you're right. A lot of times there's money behind these people. And the white people, you know, we can't beat them in that game. We can't beat white people in the game of money, because if you think about it, we got a handful of black billionaires. There's like over 1,000 white billionaires. And we got a handful of black billionaires. And almost none of them are conscious. So we're fighting an uphill battle. We're trying to be with money. Well, yes, we should donate money to our politicians, but at the same time, they represent everybody. And I think Senator Larry Young once told me that just because they give you money don't mean you got to do everything they tell you to do. You know what I'm saying? And it's, you shouldn't, or you're being robbed. So I look at it this way. If you look at Baltimore City, we pay the highest taxes of any jurisdiction in the state of Maryland. You know why? Almost twice as much as Baltimore County. You know why? Because we give away money to white, rich developers in the form of TIF bonds and the financing of TIF bonds. And that's what we're paying for with our tax dollars, freebies and giveaways and corporate welfare with the money of the majority of black people. And I don't know why we don't have a black housing commissioner. We had one in whatever, 200 or so years of Baltimore history, and he wasn't a conscious black man, to say the least. But we need to have a strong black man running that. There's no reason why we should have a white housing commissioner, and these people are just running us into the ground. And if you go to that place like El Paso, their housing commissioner is Hispanic, and they don't make no excuses about it. That's the way it should be in Baltimore. And we should benefit. And we've actually had programs that we fought for and passed. They won't put no money to them. One was at BaltimoreNumber4Homes.org. BaltimoreNumber4Homes.org to get empower black people to be homeowners and create generational wealth and give them jobs and jobs training. Thank you for your time.
0: All right. Thank you, Tyrone. Thank you for your thoughts. 6 minutes away from the top of the hour. Let's go to Malibu. Christian's there. He's on line one. Grand Rising Christian, your thoughts on this open phone Friday. Is Christian still there? Maybe Christian left us. All right. Let's move on to line six. Carl's in West Palm Beach, Florida. Grand Rising Carl, your thoughts on this open phone Friday.
2: Grand Rising Carl. I want to say to the family, I just want to remind the family, they did the same thing to us when they destroyed our cities. They told us that they were ghettos, and then we started to try to escape from the ghetto and move into the suburbs. And I think all of the things that operate inside of our community, they always put a negative tag on it, like what they're doing with the HBCUs. I think rather than to try to destroy them, I think we put some proper information inside of those institutions, then possibly we might be able to change the trajectory of the ideas that has been coming out of us since we've been made aware of those things existing. Carl, what I was trying to share with you the other day about redistricting, because I've been involved in redistricting here in the state of Florida for years. In fact, I helped you get
0: that. I'll tell you what, hold up right there, Carl, because I don't want to break your rhythm, but we come up on a break. We've got to take a short break so our stations can identify themselves down the line per the FCC. I'll let you finish your thought when you get back. Family, you too can join us. It's an open phone Friday. Got a line open. Reach out to us at 800-450-7876, and we'll take your phone calls next.

0: Vacation starts with VA. One thing you'll love about your trip to Virginia is that you'll never have to settle for one thing. 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
1: Are you excited about being a new grandmother?
2: Of course I am. A little intimidated, too.
1: Why?
2: Taking care of a baby today is so different than when I had you.
1: But, Mom, you did great with me.
2: Thanks, son. But I put you on your stomach to sleep.
1: Right. But now we know that babies should always be placed on their backs to sleep, for naps and at night, to reduce the risk of sudden infant death syndrome, or SIDS.
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2: Daddy's going to teach Nana all the ways to keep you safe while you sleep. Yes, he is. Yes, he is.
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5: 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What if my blood sugar crashes and I'm out in the middle, I'm 30 miles from anywhere?
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